0: That in one community, local people are stopping cars and checking nationalities of people. What happens next is unclear, but that's certainly some of the reports.
1: Smoke can be seen rising above the city through the night. The police have confirmed that they're dealing with pockets of disorder. Helen Williamson was told to get out of her home after a fire was started in the house beside her.
2: Well, I'm back in the house. Because I've been here 28 years and this is the first time I've ever seen anything like this.
1: We're also hearing a police car was set alight in Portadown. Elsewhere, the US has started what it's calling self-defensive strikes against Iran. Its military says they began at 10 o'clock UK time after the Iranians allegedly shot down an American Apache helicopter. Earlier, Donald Trump had promised to respond out of what he called necessity. Our US correspondent David Blevins is in Washington, D.C.
3: They're choosing their words very carefully. They say this mission is a proportional response to unjustified Iranian aggression. The two members of the crew were rescued by an unmanned drone boat.
1: Elsewhere this morning, and Boots could be taken over by an Australian firm. Sigma Healthcare says it's held early talks about buying the pharmacy chain, but it stresses no deal has been agreed. And England will have to go through the playoffs if they're to qualify for the Women's World Cup. They beat Ukraine 3-0 in their final group game, but Spain thrashed Iceland, Scotland, Wales and Northern Ireland.
4: My name is Diana and I am from London, and I just want to say what a blessing Premier Christian Radio has been to me. I have been a Christian all my life, and a couple of years ago I moved abroad to work somewhere in the Middle East where there wasn't a lot of religious freedom, but I was blessed to get connected to a church where I found people were really hungry for God. People were really on fire for Christ in a way that I hadn't quite experienced. And it was here where I sort of feel like I truly found or reconnected with God as I started reading my Bible and spending time in the Word. And I was blessed to have many people within the church encouraging and providing resources and support to help you really live out the Word of God. I moved back to the UK fairly recently. And it might not be everyone's situation, but it's been my experience that in places where people have religious freedom like we do here in the UK, we tend to be somewhat a bit complacent in our pursuit of God. So it took me a while to try and find a church that I could connect to. And it was getting a bit frustrated because I felt like I was struggling to connect, to find sort of the experience that I'd had abroad and to sort of really get plugged into a church where I felt I was really growing as a Christian. And I randomly came across Premier Christian Radio, and I feel like it has really helped to fill that gap for me. Premier is very passionate and intentional about sharing the undiluted word of God to our hungry souls. It's provided an opportunity for me to be fully immersed in the word all day long. And it's through Premier that I've actually come across some amazing teachers that I'd never heard of, like Chuck Swindoll and David Jeremiah. It's been such a blessing. I feel like Premier truly understands the times in which we're living, the challenges we're facing in the world today, and it brings programs that are not just appropriate, but it draws directly from the Word of God. And in a time where we're not really getting a lot of truth, it provides us God's undiluted truth in its entirety, and I'm very grateful for that.
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6: Well, good morning to you. It's Wednesday morning, middle of the week. Gosh, feels like the days of this week are going so quickly. Maybe it does for you, maybe it doesn't. I just trust that whatever your circumstances, you'll find the presence and the blessing of God in this show this morning from now until 4 a.m. It begins with Let the Bible Speak, and that comes to you in association with the Free Presbyterian Church of England and Wales.
7: Premier is a listener-supported ministry and gives space for everyone to have their say. 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
8: From the Free Presbyterian Church in England and Wales, we present Let the Bible Speak. Once again, it's time to Let the Bible Speak, and I invite you to stay tuned as we bring the gospel in message and song, preaching Christ in all his fullness.

Hello, this is Philip Knowles, Minister of Southgrove Free Presbyterian Church, Walthamstow in London, giving you a warm welcome in the name of our Saviour, the Lord Jesus Christ, to our Let the Bible Speak radio ministry. It is our prayer that if you are saved by the grace of God, through faith alone in Christ alone, then you will grow as a Christian, strengthened in your Bible reading, prayer life, living for God, and increase in the knowledge concerning the Gospel of Jesus Christ. And if there is one listening who has never received Christ as their only Saviour, then as the Bible speaks, may you understand that for God so loved the world that he gave his only begotten Son, that whosoever believeth on him should not perish but have everlasting life. If we can be of any spiritual help to you, please make contact and accept a personal warm welcome to our Sunday services at 11 a.m. and 1 p.m. or if unable to attend in person, please tune in to our services online, either by our church webpage or church Facebook page.

For our Let the Bible Speak radio ministry today, we're reading from Genesis chapter 39, verse 21. Please listen along with me as I read Genesis chapter 39, verse 21. But the Lord was with Joseph and showed him mercy and gave him favour in the sight of the keeper of the prison. Amen. We know the Lord will add his blessing to the reading of his word.

0: The opening words of Genesis chapter 39, verse 20 read, "But the Lord was with Joseph." Joseph lived to honour the Lord. Joseph knew there was none to be compared to like unto the Lord. Joseph knew his God to be the true and living God. Even Job, who lived in those early times after the fall of man, said in Job chapter 19, verse 25, "For I know that my Redeemer liveth." The name Lord is the title Jehovah. The name Jehovah reveals everything that God is in and of himself. The name speaks of his very perfections that mark his character, what is also termed as God's attributes. God's attributes means his perfections. And to find a summary of God's perfections, we learn from the Shorter Catechism question 4, what is God? The answer is, God is a spirit, infinite, eternal and unchangeable in his being, wisdom, power, holiness, justice, goodness and truth. He is the Lord Jehovah, the eternal, infinite and unchangeable one, who is not conditioned by anything outside of himself. He does not depend upon any other being. He asks permission of none. He needs support from none. He is the absolute God, the one who was, who is, and will forever be Almighty God, eternal, infinite, and unchanging. He does not make progress, increase, or decrease. He never grows in knowledge or power. He never changes, otherwise he would not be God. Remember, Moses prayed in Exodus chapter 33, verse 18, "I beseech thee, show me thy glory." The Lord answered Moses in verse 19, "I will make all my goodness pass before thee." And so the goodness of God is God's glory, his perfections. While Joseph was in prison, we clearly see the Lord's perfections comforting him, working for him. The Lord showed him mercy and gave him favour in the sight of the keeper of the prison. Of course, even before Joseph was in prison, the Lord showed Joseph these perfections. Joseph knew he was eternally, infinitely, and unchangeably loved because God is love, and God's love can never change towards his people, no matter what frame of mind they're in, or what prison experience they find themselves in. When God permits his people to go through trials, it's because he will show them his perfections. They will see through the whole prison experiences of life, the Lord's person, his perfections of love, his wisdom to know he's in control, his faithfulness, his goodness, the sufficiency of his grace. When all seems to be against you, learn the Lord is for you. He cares and conforms his people to his perfections, by his perfections. If it was not for that trial, bereavement, setback, discouragement, heartbreak, reroute, delay, postponement, we would not have known the perfection of the Lord's love, faithfulness, goodness, kindness, mercy, and much more. That is why Paul said, as he experienced an ongoing prison experience, what he called a thorn in the flesh, Paul records that the Lord said to him in 2 Corinthians chapter 12, verse 9, "He said unto me, my grace is sufficient for thee, for my strength is made perfect in weakness." The words "made perfect" mean more clearly seen or revealed. It's only through Paul's weakness and inability was the Lord's grace and strength clearly seen. It was only when Paul felt this thorn in the flesh was the perfection of God's sufficiency clearly seen. Joseph is in prison, bound, without a familiar friend. Yet he knew the Lord was with him. And all that the name of the Lord meant, the name of the Lord is a high tower. The righteous runneth into and are safe. Believer, be assured, when you go through your prison experience, the Lord's perfections will be clearly seen. You will know more of the Lord and learn more of the Lord than you ever did had it not been for that trial. Unbeliever, the trial and trouble that you find yourself in Due to your sinful nature and lifestyle, God is able to deliver you from the pit and prison of sin. His grace is all sufficient to deliver you. His grace is sufficient to save you, to forgive you of all your sin. He's able to set you free by His almighty power. He permits you to be brought low, to expose your helplessness, hopelessness, sinfulness, and call upon Him for deliverance. And He will deliver you in the day of trouble. But to remain proud and refuse His deliverance is to remain where you are, lost in sin, headed for eternal darkness. O sinner, harden not your heart, for Jesus calls you to come to Him, to cast your care upon Him. Jesus is the answer. He is God's salvation for sinners. Trust in Him just now. Believe on Him. Cry, Lord, be merciful to me, a sinner, and He will save your soul.
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3: 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It is Hope in the Night. I'm Michael Fanstone. We spent 3 hours together between 1 and 4 every weekday morning here on Premier Christian Radio. Music and Bible readings all the way through this time together. So, coming up in a moment, we're going back to the Revelation of John chapter 2. We're reading about the messages of Jesus to the 7 churches. So that's coming up just after 1:30, the first one of those Bible readings here on the show this morning. Next, City Gates Worship.
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Pictures, but not words. Texts that seem impersonal. Tweets rather than conversation. It can leave us all feeling rather empty. 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

patriarchy male voice choir and a safe stronghold. Well, you know, quite often at this point in the show, we do birthdays. Well, we are, but stay put if your birthday is today, June the 10th, because there's a birthday I can't ignore, and I'm going to do it first. Because this was the day, back in 1995, when Premier Christian Radio first took to the airwaves. It was originally just on medium wave, AM, and it was just covering the space there is in and around the M25. So if you live further afield than that, you had no chance of picking up Premier Christian Radio. Now, you can get it anywhere in the world because of the internet. And we, of course, broadcast nationally.

0: And that happened. And it was while there was a live event taking place in Battersea Park in London. I wasn't there. I wish I had been, but I wasn't there. But there were lots of Christians who were and who still tell me they've been listening to the station ever since. Yeah, you're one of them? Great. Thank you so much for your loyalty. So Premier is 31 years old today. Isn't that amazing? And here's the second tribute, because ever since Premier Christian Radio came on air, it hasn't been funded by advertisers. It hasn't been funded primarily by big donors or people who just want to pile loads of money in this direction. This has been a listener-funded station since the start, and it still is. How do we stay on air when it's such an expensive business to broadcast? Because we come to you, listeners like you, and we say, look, we thank God that you're listening, but we also need you to support this ministry financially and in prayer so that it can continue. And that model has worked for 31 years, and we see no reason to change it. So thank you for all your support, all your prayers, all your encouragement over the years since our launch on this day in 1995. Yeah, Premier's birthday, 31 years old today. Or should I say, 31 years young today. That's better, isn't it? Coming up next, Moiwa and River Songs.
1: As women, we all have different roles.
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0: glory of the Father.
1: Rewa and River Songs and O Lord our God. Well, we're reading through the messages given to John by Jesus to the seven churches. It's there at the beginning of the Revelation of John at the end of the New Testament. So yesterday I read you the first part of the message to the church in Pergamum. It's quite a long message, actually. So the second part coming up, and the third part will come a bit later in the show this morning. So the second part of the letter to the church in Pergamum after this.

So how did the message to the church in Pergamum begin? Well, Jesus said, "I know you live in a city where Satan has his throne, yet you have remained loyal to me." That's great, isn't it? But now we're going to hear that he's got some things against this church, and he's going to be direct, he's going to be blunt with them. Let's hear what he has to say. "But I have a few complaints against you. You tolerate some among you whose teaching is like that of Balaam, who showed Balak how to trip up the people of Israel. He taught them to sin by eating food offered to idols and by committing sexual sin. In a similar way, you have some Nicolaitans among you who follow the same teaching. Repent of your sin, or I will come to you suddenly and fight against them with the sword of my mouth.

Rock City Worship, and how could I not? Well, how could you not stay with me over the news at 2 o'clock and be with me for the next couple of hours? If you can do that, I'll tell you something, I'll be really glad. And I hope you'll be really glad as well. It's music and Bible readings all the way through till 4, when we've got 3 hours of great teaching ministry programs between 4 and 7. That's all here on Premier Christian Radio. And don't forget our meditation, Be Still and Know, with Jonathan Edwards, after the 2.

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9: From the Scanu Centre at 2, politicians and the police are calling for calm after violence across Northern Ireland. There's been trouble following anti-immigration demonstrations organised in response to a vicious stabbing caught on camera and shared online in Belfast on Monday night. A 30-year-old Sudanese national has been charged with attempted murder and making threats to kill. Houses, cars and a bus have been set on fire during the disturbances. Alison Morris is crime correspondent at the Belfast Telegraph and says the trouble changed from initially blocking roads.
10: One man telling us, unconfirmed, it has to be said, that in one community, local people are stopping cars and checking nationalities of people. What happens next is unclear, but that's certainly some of the reports.
9: That was our reporter, Conor Gillies, who's been in Belfast through the night as well. Let's get back to Alison Morris. She's crime correspondent at the Belfast Telegraph, and she was describing how the trouble changed from initially blocking the roads
11: to attacking properties, homes where people are pointing out where foreign nationals live. The man who was attacked is recovering. He has very serious life-changing, life-altering injuries. And ironically, it will be foreign nationals who will be at his bedside looking after him.
9: Smoke has been seen rising above the city through the night, and a police car was also burnt out in Portadown last night. Elsewhere, Donald Trump has described retaliatory strikes on Iran as very strong and powerful. They were launched in response to the downing of a US Apache helicopter. Iranian state media say explosions have been heard in several cities. An Australian firm is in early talks to take over Boots. Sigma Healthcare says nothing's agreed and there's no guarantee a deal will happen. England manager Thomas Tuchel says he and his team won't be distracted by non-football issues at the World Cup. Build-up's been dominated by political matters, border security and high ticket prices. And hiring in the UK has slumped by nearly a quarter since before COVID. LinkedIn puts the drop down to firms being more cautious because of geopolitical and trade.
12: My name is Angela and I live in Purley. I have been listening to Premier for the past 20 years. I love Premier because it creates the atmosphere I want. So while I'm at work, Premier is filling my home with the peace that passes all understanding through the word, praise and worship, and prayer. It's cliche to say, but Premier is a companion for the housebound and those living on their own and who are unable to get to church. Premier Radio Station allows the voice of God to cover the land. It's a medium God is using to change the atmosphere in this country. He is using Premier to reach out to the lost and equip the saints through praise and worship, prayer and the word. Premier can go to places where others are unable to. Thank you for helping Jesus to continue to sow his word.
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13: Welcome to Be Still and Know. I'm Jonathan Edwards, and this is our opportunity to hear what God is saying to us today. Philippians chapter 1, verses 3 to 5. Every time I think of you, I give thanks to my God. Whenever I pray, I make my request for all of you with joy, for you have been my partners in spreading the good news about Christ from the first time you heard it until now. I love this Philippian letter because it's so full of bubbling joy. That's particularly remarkable because Paul was in prison as he wrote those words. Paul had three spells in prison, and we can't be sure which one this was, but most scholars think that he was in Rome at the time. His life was on the line, and on a number of occasions he wrote as if his end might be very close. But nothing could stop his torrent of joyfulness. In this letter, Paul is particularly grateful for his Christian brothers and sisters in Philippi. He was there when the church was founded, so only had to think about them to feel joyful. Christian fellowship is always an amazing and miraculous gift. The only reason we have a relationship with our Christian brothers and sisters is because of our relationship with Jesus. There's much to be joyful about, but it's all too easy for us to focus on the negative side of church life. Paul was fully aware of the problems facing the Philippian fellowship, but they were insignificant compared to the blessing of their unity in Christ. The partnership that Paul enjoyed with the Christians in Philippi had a very specific purpose: to share the good news about Jesus. Churches exist for many purposes, including worship, fellowship, and service. But if we are to remain faithful to Jesus' great commission, we are always under an obligation to share the gospel as widely as possible. The people of Philippi, like our own society, would have had little or no knowledge of the Christian message, and the only way they were going to hear it was if the church committed themselves to spreading it. What activity could possibly be more joyful than that, for the Philippian church or for us? So let me ask you this. What is the main focus of your partnership with other Christians? Now let's pray together. Dear Father, thank you for the blessing of our Christian brothers and sisters. Help us to work effectively in partnership with them and always to be full of joy.

0: Amen. Well, I'm so glad you joined me today, and I encourage you to join me every day for Be Still and Know here on Premier. Or you might like to join the thousands of people who listen to this on podcast, which is, of course, available at any time. I hope you have a great day today. God bless you.
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John Rutter with the Cambridge Singers kicking us off into this second hour of this morning's Hope in the Night. Good morning to you. I'm Michael Vanstone, and we're going to be reading some more of the Bible, some more of Revelation chapter 2. That's coming up, but first, no, it's not the weather forecast. It's something quite different. Listen carefully to the words, and you'll work it all out. It's John Pantry.

John Pantry here on Premier Christian Radio. And of course, you can catch John with A Word in Season every Sunday evening at 8:30. Now, Revelation chapter 2 and verse 17 must be one of the longest verses in the whole of the Bible. We know what the shortest verse is, don't we? When Jesus gets to the tomb of Lazarus, his friend who has died, and it simply says, Jesus wept. This must be one of the longest verses. I'm going to read it to you now, and just to explain what it is, it's what Jesus has to say in conclusion to the church at Pergamum. And remember, this is about 95 AD, and it comes through John, to whom God has given a vision, and John is sharing that with these churches. Anyone with ears to hear must listen to the Spirit and understand what he is saying to the churches. To everyone who is victorious, I will give some of the manna that has been hidden away in heaven. And I will give to each one a white stone. And on the stone will be engraved a new name that no one understands except the one who receives it.

We know understanding what the Bible has to say about God, Jesus, and how we learn to be more like him is important to you. So join us every weekday morning from 4 a.m. to hear some of the best Bible teachers from around the world.

0: And that's the International Choir of Billy Graham, Hope in the Night. And it's the 10th of June today. So let's do proper birthdays, shall we? Earlier, I just noted with interest and with great enthusiasm, actually, that today is Premier Christian Radio's 31st birthday. So happy birthday to Premier Christian Radio. Who else's birthday? Well, Prince Philip, the Duke of Edinburgh, had his birthday today. He was born in 1921 and he died, remember, 2021. Wow. Judy Garland, the American singer and actress, born this day, 1922. She died, well, compared to the Duke of Edinburgh, much earlier in life, 1969. And Elizabeth Hurley, the English model and actress, born this day, in 1965. So happy birthday to Elizabeth Hurley. Happy birthday to you if you're celebrating your birthday today. Have a great day. And if I could, I'd join you with cake. I go anywhere for cake, I tell you. Anyway, coming up in a moment, Maranatha Music. Stay tuned.
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Maranatha music and Holy Spirit. So we move on. We've read the message from Jesus to the church in Ephesus, the message from Jesus to the church in Smyrna, and the message from Jesus to the church in Pergamum. Now we've got the message of Jesus to the church in Thyatira, and I'm bringing you the beginning of that after this.

0: Jesus, praise you.
1: That's Tim Hughes. So we move on to the message to the church in Thyatira. By the way, all these seven churches that we're mentioning here, they're all in modern-day Turkey. So you can picture the kind of area in the world where John is writing to. Write this letter to the angel of the church in Thyatira. This is the message from the Son of God, whose eyes are like flames of fire, whose feet are like polished bronze. I know all the things you do. I've seen your love, your faith, your service, and your patient endurance. And I can see your constant improvement in all these things.

Lovely song called Transfiguration. Good morning to you. I'm Michael Vanstone with your Hope in the Night on this Wednesday morning. Now, coming up in the next hour, more music and Bible readings, but let's go up to the news at 3 with a beautiful song, shall we? It comes from Max Lucado, and it's all about the grace of God, something we can't earn, but he loves to give it to us. So this is a song called But For Your Grace.

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5: From the Sky News Centre at 3, First Minister Michelle O'Neill has condemned what she calls the outright thuggery of violence across Northern Ireland. Homes, cars and a bus were set on fire following a stabbing in North Belfast on Monday night. A man in his 40s has been treated for serious injuries and a 30-year-old Sudanese man who had indefinite leave to remain is due in court charged with attempted murder. Anti-immigration protests were organised last night and trouble followed on. Hilary Benns, the Northern Ireland Secretary.
6: Well, this was an horrific and brutal attack. Everybody has the right to protest peacefully. That's a fundamental part of our tradition as a country. But nobody has a right to engage in disorder and violence.
5: Let's get more reaction from the Deputy First Minister, Emma Little-Bengally.
7: Any kind of disorder only serves to wreck our own communities. It doesn't serve any purpose. But I think importantly, people must know that their legitimate concerns and issues are being listened to.
5: We also heard a police car was set on fire in Portadown last night. Elsewhere, Iran's foreign minister has responded to US strikes, saying America has opted to test Iran's determination. Donald Trump described the latest attacks as very strong and in response to the downing of a US helicopter. England cricket captain Ben Stokes is considering his future after breaching ECB protocols. He and Gus Atkinson could be dropped for the second test with New Zealand after a nightclub incident following the opener at Lords. And there's strong opinion among fans in Durham, where Stokes plays his county cricket.
8: He's England's captain, he has to set an example, and clearly he hasn't. How will you discipline other people in the future?
9: It's important to have like good role models for kids as well, and if you're not presenting yourself well, kids are going to look up to you in a bad way.
10: He's an adult, he's a dad. He's the leader of a cricket nation. He's got to learn.
5: And the Met Office says temperatures in southern England could hit 30 degrees Celsius again this weekend. It comes just 2 weeks.
11: 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Been listening to Premier Radio since the late 90s. I've really enjoyed the uplifting testimonies, how God brought them through challenges. There were moments in my life at that time that I was also going through some of the similar challenges that these people went through, and to hear someone come through it on the other side and testifying of God's faithfulness was really very encouraging and helpful for me to go through those moments of my life. I believe that Premier stands for light. So the moment we allow light to shine, as the Bible says, when light shines, darkness cannot comprehend it. And so we need the light that Premier carries. And this our younger generation can know that there is a station that they can access when they feel discouraged and down.
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Vanessa Freeman, lovely song that, King of Heaven, describing Jesus. And we read all about Jesus in Revelation of John chapter 1. Do you remember how we were bowled over by this vision of Jesus that John describes? Thinking I'm real trouble finding words to describe the magnificence and the splendor of the ascended, the glorified Jesus Christ. Anyway, we go back to the messages that Jesus is giving John for the seven churches. So the next part of all that comes up after the Thomas Cumberland Choir.

So Jesus has commended the church in Thyatira, but that's not all he's got to say to that church. He says this, "But I have this complaint against you. You are permitting that woman, that Jezebel, who calls herself a prophet, to lead my servants astray. She teaches them to commit sexual sin and to eat food offered to idols. I gave her time to repent, but she does not want to turn away from her immorality."

If you'd like to learn more about what the Bible teaches and why it's still relevant to you today, tune in to hear inspired Bible teaching from around the world every weekday morning from 4 a.m.

0: Liverpool Cathedral Choir, Premier Christian Radio. Good morning, 10th of June today. Three more things, two new, one repeated, that are linked to today. First one, 1829, the first boat race between the universities of Oxford and Cambridge took place on the River Thames in London. I can immediately think, can't you, of two things that would be very different between that and today. One is the skyline of London, of course, nothing like you see now. And the second thing would, I guess, be the look of the boats. I guess today's boats are sleek and fast and far less likely to sink. Quite an important thing if you're going to be stuck out in the middle of the River Thames trying to race another university team. So that's that 1829. Second thing is what happened in 1940. It's the Second World War, and this was the day when Italy declared war on France and the UK and launched the invasion of southern France. Not a good day. War was hotting up. And the third thing, I'm going to repeat this from 2 hours ago in case you missed it. You may hear a bit more about this during the day here on Premier Christian Radio. It's Premier's 31st birthday today. So happy birthday to Premier. Yep, we first took to the airwaves and it was during a live event in Battersea Park in London. We didn't cover the country then. Wasn't on DAB, wasn't on the internet, it was on AM radio only, but we first took to the airwaves and there was Christian radio for people in and across London to listen to for the first time. Wow. 1995 on the 10th of June. Coming up next here on Premier Christian Radio, Ben David Trigg. Stay tuned.
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So in his message to the church in Thyatira, Jesus has already commended the church. I've seen your love, your faith, your service, your patient endurance. But then he said, I have this complaint against you. What was it? Well, he explains, you're permitting that woman, that Jezebel, who calls herself a prophet, to lead my servants astray. And then he unpacks that. She teaches them to commit sexual sin and to eat food offered to idols. And now that message continues. Therefore, I will throw her on a bed of suffering, and those who commit adultery with her will suffer greatly until they repent and turn away from her evil deeds. I will strike her children dead. Then all the churches will know that I'm the one who searches out the thoughts and intentions of every person. And I will give to each of you whatever you deserve.

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1: "Whoever eats my flesh and drinks my blood remains in me and I in them. Just as the living Father sent me, and I live because of the Father, so the one who feeds on me will live because of me." John chapter 6, verses 56 and 57.

Boris with David Arculeta and One Voice. Thank you for joining me this morning for Premier Christian Radio's Hope in the Night. Always good to have your company. I'll see you tomorrow at the same time, 1 a.m. In the meantime, have a great day. God bless.

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8: From the Sky News Centre at 4, police are urging calm after sporadic disorder across Northern Ireland. Vehicles were set on fire and flames even started in some homes, with unrest spreading after a stabbing in North Belfast on Monday night. Our reporter Dan Whitehead is in Belfast.
9: The PS and I have specific tactics that, you know, that are used not elsewhere in the UK, so they're well versed at dealing with this. I think one of the struggles which is the fact that the violence is spread out in pockets across the city. That, of course, stretches resources and makes it even more difficult.
8: Well, a man in his 40s has been treated for serious injuries after Monday night's attack. A Sudanese national who's 30 and who had leave to remain is due in court charged with attempted murder. A week after calling for rage over teenage student Henry Novak's murder, Nigel Farage was yesterday asked about the Belfast incident.
10: Government always appeal for calm. Let's be calm. Don't cause a fuss. Don't frighten the horses. Unless, of course, it's George Floyd somewhere in the Midwest of America, and then we're, then it's fine to be angry.
8: Elsewhere this morning, Iran's foreign minister has responded to US strikes carried out last night, saying the Americans have opted to test Iranian determination. Donald Trump's described the latest hits as very strong. The US retaliated after accusing Tehran of shooting down an American military helicopter. Military analyst Sean Bell says the two safe and uninjured pilots are pretty lucky.
11: If Iran had actually got hold of these crew, that could have been a propaganda coup for the Iranians. There's no doubt America would have wanted to do some covert operations, some deception operations. It's all a bit James Bond, really.
8: Elsewhere this morning, Boots could be taken over by an Australian firm. Sigma Healthcare says it's held early talks about buying the pharmacy chain. And in sport, England will have to go through the playoffs if they're to qualify for the Women's World Cup. They beat Ukraine 3-0 in their final group game, but Spain thrashed Iceland. Scotland, Wales and Northern Ireland will also be.
12: This is Colin from Northampton. For some years, Premier has been by far my favourite radio station, and I have it on at home and in my car when travelling. I have benefited so much from the variety of rich and helpful Bible teaching on Premier. The wide-ranging and exciting testimonies of Christian people are such an encouragement. I love the variety of Christian music ranging from classical to modern, and I always look forward to hearing the selections of Pam Rhodes and Noel Treddinick. May God bless and keep each one of us.
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13: We give space for you and other Christians to have your say. 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
14: 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And he begins in just a moment. 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Now, here's Stuart with the message. 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
15: There are three main types of preaching, I would suggest to you, all of which I do at different times. One way of doing it is what we call narrative preaching. That is basically to tell the story. Narrative preaching is very popular, increasingly popular, because it is the easiest kind of preaching to listen to. Topical preaching is another way of doing it. What that means is that you choose a topic that you believe is relevant, but you address it then on the basis of what God's word says about that particular topic. This has become perhaps a predominant style of preaching, where the idea has been find out what the people are interested in and talk about those things. The third style of preaching is systematic exposition of Scripture. And that is the hardest one to listen to, and that's what we're going to do in this series in Romans. So you've been warned. That's enough by way of introduction. Paul writes his letter to the people in Rome who are followers of Jesus. He has never been to Rome. He has not planted this church in Rome, unlike the other churches that he writes his letters to. We don't know how much he knew about the church, or more accurately, the many house churches that had sprung up in Rome, but we do know that he is very anxious to go there. If you look towards the end of this Roman epistle, Paul explains the situation. The situation is that he has concluded his ministry in the Eastern Mediterranean. He has planted churches in many of the major centers. They are thriving, and he says, I basically have finished what I like to do, which is simply to preach where others haven't preached and not to build on somebody else's foundation. In other words, he is the quintessential church planter. He is the quintessential pioneer missionary. Now, he says, I want to turn my attention to Western Mediterranean regions, particularly Spain. In order to do that, he says, I want to establish a base of operation, not in Jerusalem and not in Antioch, not even in Corinth. I want to establish a base of operation in Rome. And so I want to introduce myself to you. I want to explain to you what I've been doing. I want to explain to you what my message is and what my plans are. Benefit of this, of course, as far as you and I are concerned, is that in this letter that he writes to the Romans, introducing himself, he also is at great pains to introduce his ministry and his message. And so we have a particular treasure in this epistle to the Romans, because it is without doubt Paul's finest statement of the Christian gospel. And I firmly believe every Christian needs a working knowledge of Paul's letter to the Romans. Every Christian needs a working knowledge of Paul's letter to the Romans. All right, Romans chapter 1. Three sections here, verses 1 through 7, Paul introduces himself. Verses 8 through 13, Paul outlines his plans. Verses 14 through 17, Paul reveals his motivation. Notice how he introduces himself. In the traditional way, people wrote letters in those days. He does that, but he invests the traditional way of doing it with spiritual content. Paul, a servant of Christ Jesus, called to be an apostle and set apart for the gospel of God, the gospel he promised beforehand through his prophets in the Holy Scriptures regarding his son, who as to his human nature was a descendant of David, and who through the Spirit of holiness was declared with power to be the Son of God by his resurrection from the dead. Jesus Christ, our Lord. Through him and for his name's sake, we receive grace and apostleship to call people from among the Gentiles to the obedience that comes from faith. And you also are among those who are called to belong to Jesus Christ, to all in Rome who are loved by God and called to be saints. Grace and peace to you from God our Father and from the Lord Jesus Christ. Now, I promise you that there is a lot of content in that formal greeting, that formal introduction to the letter. Let me just pick out a few things for you. You can think about them at your leisure. Notice Paul's self-description. He calls himself a servant of Christ Jesus. The word is stronger than servant. It is doulos, which means literally a slave. He regards it as a singular honor to be the slave of Jesus. He also recognizes that because he is a slave of Jesus, he has abandoned his rights and simply says, "Now I belong to Jesus." Sometimes we derive a great sense of worth by being asked to work with a certain person or being invited to be associated with somebody or a particular task or a particular business. Sometimes we talk to our friends about our children and we tell them how well they're doing because they are working for so-and-so. There's a sense of honor about it. Paul is honored to be a slave of Christ Jesus, even though it means abandoning his rights and simply saying, "I am not my own, I have been bought with a price." Doulos. Not only that, he calls himself an apostle. That means he has been uniquely called to a specific task, and that specific task is to be sent on a mission. The particular mission, in his case, is to take the gospel to the Gentiles who as yet are living in abject ignorance of this gospel.
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15: The third thing he says about himself is, "I was set apart for the gospel of God." The gospel of God, of course, gospel means good news. When it says the gospel of God, it can mean either the gospel that comes from God or the gospel that is about God. Quite often, Paul will use an expression like this with both things in mind. And what we can say with certainty is this: the gospel of which Paul has been commissioned to take to the people who've never heard it comes from God. He didn't make it up himself. And it is all about God. It is not about his theories. It is what God has to say about himself. The word gospel, from the Greek word euangelion, means literally good news. I have some good news from God. I have some good news from God about God. You should pick your ears up when you hear that. Just to think that God wants to communicate to you information concerning himself, which is good news at core. Just the very idea of God having something to say to human beings, and us having the ability to assimilate what he has to say, should set our pulses going at a higher rate. This is going to be great. That is Paul's feeling about this gospel. Now put all that together. He is a servant of Christ Jesus, honored to belong to him. He is an apostle who knows what he's called to do and has been sent on a mission of profound significance, and he recognizes that he has been set apart to communicate what God has to say about himself, and it's good, good news. Now he goes into more detail about this gospel of God. He says, first of all, this gospel was promised beforehand through the prophets in the Holy Scriptures. What he's saying here is this: this gospel that I am going to preach is an extension of, a continuation of, all that God revealed to his people, the children of Israel, through the Holy Scriptures. He's referring, of course, to the Old Testament. He is rooting this gospel of God in what God has already revealed of himself, both in what he said to the children of Israel and what he did with the children of Israel. That is where the bedrock of the gospel lies. That is the pre-gospel. That is the introduction to the gospel. Paul is adamant about this, and there's a very good reason for it. You see, there was an awful lot of conflict in the early church between people who were ethnic Jews and those who were Gentiles who were coming to faith. And this probably was a particular issue in the churches in Rome, because there's no doubt about it, the churches in Rome came into being initially through Jews who went back to the synagogues, having grasped the gospel of God, and shared it with their friends there, which caused all kinds of turmoil among the Jewish people in Rome, who numbered at that time probably up to 50,000 people. And the turmoil was so bad over somebody called Crestus, they got the name wrong, that Claudius, the emperor, expelled the Jews from Rome. The people who had subsequently come to know the gospel were Gentiles. And then eventually the Jews were allowed to dribble back into Rome. They go back to their synagogues, and what do they find? They find that the Gentiles who were God-fearers, that was, were interested in Judaism, have embraced the gospel. They have started up things that the Jewish people are not prepared to go into. People from Jerusalem, the old-timers in Jerusalem, the old true blue Jewish believers, they don't like what's happening in the Gentile churches either. There's the possibility of a huge rift between the Gentile believers and the Jewish believers. And Paul is busy building bridges here. And he's saying, hey, I am the apostle to the Gentiles, but the gospel that I'm taking was revealed in the Old Testament. It was spoken about by the prophets. It's all about the promises that God made to his people, the children of Israel. There's no big argument here. We can come together on this. That's what he means by saying the gospel he promised beforehand through his prophets in the Holy Scriptures. Second thing he says about this gospel is it is regarding his son. It's all about God and what God has to say about his son. Son was a term that was used in the Old Testament, which is our reference point. Paul's already told us that, to understanding the gospel. Son was often used to describe people who are called God's son or the son of God, either to a king who'd been placed on the throne of David or to the promised Messiah. And so when Paul talks about Jesus being God's son, he certainly is thinking about him being king. He's certainly thinking about him being Messiah. But we also know that when Jesus, in his teaching and in his praying, revealed something about the relationship he had with the Father, remember, Father was the term he loved to use, speaking to the Father, then he was demonstrating that the idea of Jesus being the Son of God was a whole lot more than him being a king and a whole lot more than him even being Messiah. It had to do with the intimacy, the unique intimacy that Jesus enjoyed with the Father. And we can only adequately understand what Jesus understood by being the Son of God, by studying what he himself said about it. And that is what Paul is going to talk about in his gospel. What Jesus understood himself about his relationship with the Father, which was utterly unique. Two things that Paul then highlights. He says, regarding his son, this is in verse 3, who as to his human nature as a descendant of David, that qualified him in a physical sense to be a rightful occupant of the throne of David. That was the physical side of it, but also Jesus the Son, who through the Spirit of holiness was designated to be Son of God with power by his resurrection from the dead. This is a tricky statement that he makes here. The word probably is better translated designated Son of God with power than declared. The word, the Greek word is the word from which we get horizon. And it really had the idea of marking out a boundary. When we talk about horizon, we're talking about as far as we can see. There is a limit, marking out a boundary, marking out a limit. Jesus is marked out through the resurrection in a unique way. And what is he marked out? When he is raised from the dead, Jesus is designated by the Father to be the Son of God with power. This doesn't mean he wasn't the Son of God before. It doesn't mean he didn't have an intimate relationship. It didn't mean that he was not pre-existent with the Father before time was. What it means is that this eternal Son of God, when he is raised from the dead, is now designated to be the Lord in power. And this power is going to be the power of the gospel to transform lives. And it is envisioned for us in the resurrection from the dead. He has talked about him being of the seed of David from a physical point of view. Now he's talking about a spiritual dimension. This is the Holy Spirit at work. The Holy Spirit is going to take to men and women the message that Jesus, through his resurrection, is designated Son of God with power, power to change, power to transform. Paul, a little later on, will say, I'm not ashamed of the gospel of Christ because it is the power of God unto salvation. Power. Jesus has spiritual power. This gospel of Jesus has spiritual power to transform.
14: 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Now, Stuart answers a couple of questions about God's power in the gospel message. Stuart, you said today that Jesus had the spiritual power to transform. How does he transform a person?
15: The quick answer to the question about Jesus' spiritual power to transform is that he does this through the indwelling Holy Spirit. Remember that when we receive Christ, we receive the living Christ in the person of the Holy Spirit, and he comes to live within our spirit or within our heart, and he brings with him the transforming power of his love and his grace. Okay, now that is the underlying principle. It's rather like electricity. When you've got electricity coming into a house, there in that cable, you have enormous potential, enormous power. However, it is necessary, if you want a particular appliance to work, to switch on that thing, to, as it were, lodge into the power available. And that takes place when we do acts of obedience, when we take steps of faith. And it is as we live in obedience and take steps of faith that the Holy Spirit is released within us and he transforms us.
14: Stuart, tell us how God has equipped you to answer a calling.
15: Well, there is a golden rule as far as spiritual life and spiritual calling, spiritual ministry are concerned, and this is the golden rule. God never calls without equipping. You will remember the story of the children of Israel when they were in Egypt and they were slaves and they were desperately abused by their taskmasters. And one of the great complaints that those slaves had in Egypt was that they were told to make bricks, but they were not given the straw that was necessary to make the bricks. Hence the expression, making bricks without straw. If God called us not to make bricks, but if he called us to do things, but did not give us the grace, did not give us the power, did not give us the divine ability to do those things, he would be, well, first of all, he'd be like an Egyptian taskmaster, and secondly, he'd be making fools of us. And so we have to believe one thing, and it is this: if God has called me, he has equipped me, and now it's up to me to live in trust and obedience.
14: Thanks so much, Stuart. Well, before we go, here's something important to remember. 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That's 0800 652 4120. Thanks so much for listening to today's teaching. Do come back again next time for more biblical truth here on Telling the Truth.
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0: 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Texts that seem impersonal. Tweets rather than conversation. 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

0: Welcome to The Word for Today, featuring the Bible teaching ministry of Pastor Chuck Smith, founder of the Calvary Chapel Movement. This radio program is a chapter-by-chapter, verse-by-verse study through the entire Bible. And on today's edition of The Word for Today, Pastor Chuck continues his message, No Condemnation, as we pick up in Hebrews chapter 7, verse 25. And now, with today's study, here's Pastor Chuck.
1: Where did we ever get the idea that Jesus was always condemning us? When Jesus was talking to Nicodemus about being born again, Jesus said, "For God sent not his Son into the world to condemn the world, but that the world through him might be saved. And he that believes is not condemned." Notice he didn't say, "He who works hard. He who is faithful in devotions, he who prays, you know, an hour every day, he who reads 10 chapters of the Bible a day is not condemned. Well, he who believes is not condemned. And he who believes not is already condemned. The law did that. And this is the condemnation. Light came into the world and they wouldn't come to the light. When they brought to Jesus a woman taken in the very act of adultery, and they said, "Our law says we should stone her. What do you say?" And Jesus said, "I say, whichever one of you is without sin, throw the first

neither do I condemn you. Go your way, sin no more. Why is it that we always think of Jesus condemning us? He didn't come to condemn, he came to save. Paul said, who is he that condemneth? Well, so many years of my life, I thought it was Jesus. But Paul answers, it is Christ who died. In fact, is risen again and is even at the right hand of the Father making intercession for you. Hey, he's not condemning you. He's interceding for you. What would you think if your attorney went to the court and said, now, judge, this guy is a rat and he deserves to go to jail. You say, man, what did I pay you $5,000 for? My wife could have told the judge that. You don't need to. No, you want your attorney to put your case in the best light. You want him to exonerate you before the court. You want him to represent you. You would sue him for malpractice. He may have properly represented you, but he didn't represent you like you wanted to be represented. Now, Jesus, not only a high priest, he's my intercessor. And he's able to save me to the uttermost because he ever lives, a priest forever. He ever lives to make intercession. So he acts there in the priestly capacity of interceding or of mediating between God and man, but he is there as my mediator representing me before God. For such a high priest becomes us, who is holy, he is harmless, he's undefiled, and he is separate from sinners and made higher than the heavens. Ah, what a glorious high priest I have. Who needs not daily, as those high priests from Levi, to offer up sacrifices first for his own sins and then for the people's. For this he did once when he offered up himself. For the law maketh men high priests which have weaknesses. But the word of the oath, God has sworn and shall not repent, which was since the law. It came some 600 years after the law, the time of David's, makes the Son who is consecrated forevermore, a priest forever. Now of these things which we have spoken, this is the essence. We have such a high priest who is set on the right hand of the throne of the majesty in heavens. He is a minister of the sanctuary and of the true tabernacle, which the Lord pitched and not man. For every high priest is ordained to offer gifts and sacrifices, wherefore it is of necessity that this man have somewhat also to offer. That's the ministry of the priest, to offer the gifts and sacrifices. For if he were on earth, he should not be a priest, seeing that there are priests that offer the gifts according to the law, who serve unto the example and the shadow of heavenly things, as Moses was admonished of God when he was about to make the tabernacle. See, said the Lord, that you make all things according to the pattern that was shown you on the mount. Now, the reason why there had to be such complete carefulness in the making of the tabernacle, that he makes it exactly according to the plan that God gave to Moses on the mount, is that the tabernacle is a model of heaven. You want to know what heaven is like? You want to know what it looks like and all? Then study the tabernacle. The Holy of Holies is a model of the throne of God in heaven. The cherubim therein, the tabernacle overshadowing the mercy seat. And so it is a model of the heaven. Now, Jesus didn't enter into the earthly temple that had been built by Herod the Great. He didn't enter into the Holy of Holies of the earthly temple. But he entered into the heaven of which the earthly temple was a model.
The earthly temple is not the real Makom.

0: toy. It's just a model of what is real. So Jesus didn't enter into the model. He entered into the real thing. The earthly temple is only a shadow or a model of that which is in heaven. And so our great high priest entered directly into the heavens of which the earthly tabernacle was only a model. And there he is representing me before God in heaven, not before a model of that whole thing in the Holy of Holies in the temple here on the earth. These things were to serve as an example and a shadow of the heavenly things. That's why, though oftentimes we get bogged down in Leviticus, if we understand as we are reading in Exodus and Leviticus, we're reading about the temple and the dimensions and the things that were in it, and you go into Leviticus and read about the offerings, then you'll understand more about heaven and the heavenly things. And just to read it as a part of an old dead system, I mean, that can destroy you. It's like Latin language. I mean, I've in my Latin book in high school, someone had written, Latin is a language dead as dead can be. First it killed the Romans, and now it's killing me. And the earthly system was now being abrogated, passing away. Because the real has come. The earthly was only pointing forward to when the real should come. Once the real had arrived, no longer necessary for the model. That can be set aside. Now the reality is here. But now hath he obtained a more excellent ministry, by how much also he is the mediator of a better covenant, which was established upon better promises. Now, as you go back in Exodus chapter 19, and you read the covenant that God made with the nation of Israel in the giving of the law, the establishing of the priesthood. This covenant that God made with Israel was predicated upon the people's faithfulness and the people's obedience. Verse 5 of chapter 19, now therefore, God said, if you will obey my voice indeed, if, conditional, the covenant just isn't a straight out flat covenant, unilateral, it is a conditional covenant. If you will obey my voice indeed and keep my covenant, then ye shall be a peculiar treasure unto me above all the people, for all of the earth is mine. And ye shall be unto me a kingdom of priests and a holy nation. These are the words which thou shalt speak, God said to Moses, to the children of Israel. And so Moses came down and called for the elders and all and told them the people. And the people said, all that the Lord has spoken, we will do. And so Moses returned the words of the people of the Lord. Moses went back to the Lord and said, hey, they said they'll do everything you say. Hey, they said that, but they didn't. But you see, the covenant was, if you will obey my commands, if. But they did not, and therefore the first covenant was broken. Not by God, but by man. Because it was predicated upon man's obedience, man's faithfulness. But man was not obedient or faithful. Now, Christ has been then the mediator of a new covenant, which is a better covenant because it's established on better promises. Why? Because the new covenant is not predicated upon my faithfulness. The new covenant is predicated upon God's faithfulness. The new covenant is not predicated upon my work. The new covenant is predicated upon God's work. And because the new covenant is predicated upon the faithfulness and the work of God, it shall stand. It's good. I can enjoy it and be blessed by it because it isn't conditioned upon me. It's conditioned upon God and his faithfulness. So the new covenant is a better covenant. The New Testament, superior to the Old Testament, or the new covenant, superior to the Old Testament, because it's on based upon better promises. of the work that God has wrought through Jesus Christ, that finished work once and for all, offering the sacrifice, and now my just believing in him. And that's the condition, my believing in him. Now, as I believe in him, he then takes over and begins to work in my life, conforming me into his image. It isn't a license to just go out and live a careless, reckless life, you know, just sinning whenever I feel like it. In this new covenant, God begins a work in me and continues that work in me of conforming me into that image of Jesus Christ and actually helping me to be what I could never be by the law. To live a better life than I could ever live, because now I'm living the life of the Spirit. And it is the Spirit of life in Christ, conforming me into the image of Christ. And you see, laws are only for the lawless. If you live by the right principles, if you're living like Jesus, you don't need laws. You don't need anybody to tell you what you should or shouldn't do. You do it. Because it's now written in my heart, and it's something that comes from my heart. Not an outward yoke that is put upon me, but this new covenant that God has established, not in the tables of stone, but in the fleshly tablets of my heart. So, we'll get to that in a minute, jumping ahead. If the first covenant had been faultless, had it been, you know, perfect, then there would be no reason sought to have a second covenant. If the first covenant could bring men into a righteous state before God, then you wouldn't need another covenant. But it could not, and that's why you needed a New Testament. For finding fault with them, he said, "Behold, the days come, saith the Lord, when I will make a new covenant with the house of Israel and with the house of Judah. Not according to the covenant that I made with their fathers in the day that I took them by the hand to lead them out of the land of Egypt. Because they continue not, if you will keep my commandments, but they continue not in my covenant." So it's not going to be like that one predicated upon their obedience. "And I regarded them not, saith the Lord." They broke the covenant, and so I did not keep the covenant because they broke it. "For this is the covenant that I will make with the house of Israel. After those days, saith the Lord, I will put my laws into their mind and write them in their hearts, and I will be to them a God, and they shall be to me a people." You see, it's God's work now. He's going to put his law in my mind, and he's going to write it in my heart. What does that mean? It means that God is going to express his will in my life as I seek him and as I submit my life to him. God expresses his will for my life by putting the desire in my heart to do that which he wants done. He puts it in my mind to do something. I was driving north to Ventura, driving up the freeway through Hollywood. Came to Sunset Boulevard. I thought, beautiful day. I don't have to be in Santa Barbara at any particular time. Why not go the Pacific Coast Highway? Slower, but oh, much more beautiful. Just flip the top down and I'll cruise up through Malibu and around Point Magoo. So I wound all the way down Sunset Boulevard to Pacific Coast Highway. And as I turned on Pacific Coast Highway, there was a young couple there hitchhiking. So I picked them up because I was by myself. Had a chance to witness to them all the way to Ventura, where we pulled off the road and they accepted Jesus Christ as Lord and Savior. I went on to Santa Barbara. Got to Santa Barbara, I had a phone call. "Chuck, you got to come back to Santa Ana right away." So I jumped in my car and came right back to Santa Ana. But who put it in my mind, why not go by the beach? Now that would be a very natural thing for me to think because I love the beach. But God said, "I will write my law in their minds." It was just a flash. In my mind, why not go the coast route, you know, enjoy a beautiful day, take a leisure drive. Who put that in my mind? The Lord wrote his law in my mind because he knew a young couple from Montana were desperate and needed God. I'll write my law in their hearts. Now, you see, I thought, man, I love the beach, and I love driving up by Malibu, and I love that whole drive up by Zuma Beach and the whole thing. Why not, you know? God put it in my heart. And I thought, wow, I'd love to do that, you know. And I did it because that's what I wanted and loved to do. I wasn't saying, oh, got to go by Malibu and Zuma, yeah, you know. It was a desire of my heart. That's where God wrote his law. And as I turned and wound down Sunset Boulevard, God was saying, good boy. Oh, he's made it so easy. Writing his law right on the fleshly tablets, right in our minds, not on a table of stone that says, thou shalt not. But now it's, oh, boy, I'd like to do that. Hey, that would be great, you know. And then all of a sudden I discover that's exactly what he wanted. That's what he had in mind. I'm following the plan of God. Oh, but it's so much fun. You know, surely if it's God's plan, it's got to be miserable, you know, and I've got to be, you know, just struggling under this heavy cross, you know, and just trying my best to rise up under the agony and pain, you know. No way. Jesus said, my yoke is easy, my burden is light. You will find rest for your soul. I'll write my law in your mind and on the fleshly tablets of your heart. That puts it in my reach. And they shall not teach every man his neighbor and every man his brother, saying, now know the Lord, for all shall know me from the least to the greatest. For I will be merciful to their unrighteousness, and their sins and their iniquities will I remember no more. Now, you see, this is God. This isn't me. It's not on my faithfulness now. It's on God's work in my heart, God's work in my mind, God's work in my life. I will know him. He will reveal himself. And he will be merciful to my failures. And he will not remember my iniquities anymore. In that he saith, a new covenant, he made the first old. Now that which decays and waxes old is ready to vanish away. And the old covenant soon vanished. Right after this, the priesthood was over. 70 AD, the end of the old covenant. And even those Jews today who are Orthodox or claim to be Orthodox are not obedient to the old covenant because there is no priest, there is no high priest, there is no offering for their sins. They are not keeping covenant with God, no matter how religiously they may watch their diets or keep the Sabbath or offer their prayers at the Western Wall or at the Tomb of David or at the tomb of Rachel, or at the tomb of Abraham. The old decayed passed away with the destruction of Jerusalem in 70 AD. This was written just 6 years before the destruction of Jerusalem. So his declaration, now that which decays and waxes old is ready to vanish away, was fulfilled within 6 years. It vanished away. But ours is an everlasting covenant, this new covenant that God has. Covenant established upon better promises, upon a high priest who does not die, does not change, who does not have to offer sacrifices for his own sins before he offers for me, but once and for all offered the sacrifice before God by which I am saved to the uttermost. As I come to God by Him.
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0: May the Lord be with you, and may the Lord bless you and keep his hand upon your life and watch over you and strengthen you and guide you this week as he lays upon your heart his desires and his plans, as he plants in your mind his will and his purpose. 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
1: The point that I want to make right here is simply this. The Bible is never outdated or irrelevant. The Bible is just as relevant today. And of course, again, we have to just look beyond our own immediate context and we realize, wow, this situation that Paul describes is actually more than likely going on somewhere in the world today with a Christian from one of these different backgrounds.
0: Today on Back to Basics, Pastor Brian continues his study in the book of 1 Corinthians. Join us as Pastor Brian begins his teaching on 1 Corinthians chapter 18, verses 1 through 13, in a message titled, Knowledge Puffs Up, Love Builds Up. 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
1: We've all heard the word orthodoxy, I would imagine. And the word orthodoxy, it refers to belief. So when you say someone is orthodox, it means that they believe the right things. There's a similar word that we don't use that often. This word is orthopraxy. And orthopraxy means or refers to right practice. So orthodoxy, right belief or teaching. Orthopraxy, right practice or behavior. The Corinthians' problems were more in the realm of practice than belief. Here in this letter, Paul is not so much clarifying what they as Christians believed, but how they as God's holy people were behaving. And as we have seen, they have been behaving badly. The Corinthians believed the right things for the most part. Now, there were a few areas where they had some things wrong, and Paul will address those as we go along. But the issue there with them was really that their lives were not aligning with their beliefs. This letter is written as a corrective. So this letter is very different in ways from many of Paul's epistles. Paul's epistles generally have a big emphasis on orthodoxy or a big emphasis on doctrine. And although that shows up here, it's a bit more subtle, but the real issues here are, again, very practical, and the letter is corrective in reference to the many areas where their lives were contradicting their professed faith. And as we've been going through this epistle, we've seen that. We've seen that already, right? We have seen how Paul begins after his greeting. He immediately jumps into the issues of quarreling and dividing with one another, issues that were rooted in their pride. He then addresses the issue of sexual immorality among them. He speaks of a man having sex with his stepmother. He talks about the legal disputes that were going on. He addresses that. And then confusion on matters of sexuality, marriage, and singleness. And so as we come now to the eighth chapter, we come now to another issue. And that is that of food sacrificed to idols. Now about food sacrificed to idols, Paul says here. So this topic begins here in chapter 8, verse 1, but it goes all the way through chapter 11, verse 1. Now, as Paul makes his way through, he is going to address basically two issues. Number one, he's going to address the overarching issue of Christians navigating life in an idolatrous culture. That's kind of the big picture from 8:1 to 11:1. Secondly, the immediate issue, that's the one that he's addressing here, that of Christians viewing and relating to one another when it comes to disputed matters and personal freedom in Christ. So that's what he's concentrating on in this 8th chapter. As we go to chapter 9, Paul will then show how the principle that he just lays out in chapter 8 is working itself out in his own life and ministry. And then in chapter 10, he addresses the overarching question of navigating life in an idolatrous culture. So all of that to say, we're going to be looking at this underlying subject of idolatry. But now, today we're looking specifically, though, at how Christians are to view and relate to one another when it comes to disputed matters and questions of personal freedom in Christ. But before we get there, I just want us to see that this passage, although it might seem a little bit odd to us or maybe foreign, you know, how does this really relate? It relates more than you might think. But let me say this. We Western Christians, now remember, there are Christians all over the world, right? So we Western Christians, and sometimes even more specifically American Christians, we tend to look at this passage and struggle to find some application to ourselves because, after all, when was the last time you came across food offered to idols? Anybody come across that issue this week? Anybody struggling as you went maybe to a restaurant with what was set before you because, well, this was actually offered in sacrifice to a god? This is something that for us in our cultural context, it doesn't seem to have any direct application. And because of that, then what we often try to do, and sometimes this is valid, is we try to, well, and even we'll do this today, we'll take the principle, but sometimes we try to find maybe parallel type things around us that we might apply it to. And sometimes those are called gray areas. Well, you know, there's these certain gray areas, that's what Paul's talking about here. But actually, the gray areas, more often than not, turn out to be more cultural issues than biblical ones. And so the direct application, I don't think, can really be found by trying to find parallel gray areas. But here's what we need to understand. Even though for us, as I said, Western Christians, even though we might think, well, how does this relate to me? It relates directly to the 1.2 billion Hindus in the world today and the 500 million Buddhists in the world today. You see, we have to realize that this word is written to all God's people universally. And so this is a present reality and a challenge for those living in those cultures. For those who come to faith in those contexts, these are the everyday issues that they face. So when I was pastoring in London years ago, we had a very diverse congregation, people from many different nations around the world. And I remember teaching this passage. And I remember laboring and trying to find, you know, some way to connect it with our cultural situation there in London. And I'll never forget, after the teaching, a young man came up to me from a Hindu background and said, "What you read about today is what I have dealt with every day of my life since I became a Christian in a Hindu context. And I was, quite honestly, shocked. Wow. You forget, you get so in your own world, you forget that people live differently. And even though we don't have this kind of idolatry, although we have plenty of other types of idolatry that we'll talk about in the weeks ahead, this kind of idolatry is still a reality in the Hindu world. It's still a reality in the Buddhist world. In devout Hindu families and Buddhist families, people daily offer sacrifices to gods, and then they take those same sacrifices, and from part of that, they nourish themselves. So the point that I want to make right here is simply this. The Bible is never outdated or irrelevant. The Bible is just as relevant today. And of course, again, we have to just look beyond our own immediate context and we realize, wow, this situation that Paul describes is actually more than likely going on somewhere in the world today with a Christian from one of these different backgrounds. Now, let's look at how Paul deals with the issue here. So in the Greco-Roman world, almost all the meat sold in restaurants and in the marketplace had been offered to idols. It was almost universal. So here's the question. How were Christians to deal with this? Were they to stop eating meat altogether? Were they to recognize that idols were nothing and not worry about it? What if some Christians thought one thing and some another? Who was right? What should be done? These are the very issues at hand, and this is what Paul addresses here. So he starts with knowledge. He says, we know that all possess knowledge. We know that all possess knowledge. Now, there's two groups of people that Paul's going to talk about here. He's talking more specifically to the group that would be categorized as strong. So they're stronger in the faith. They don't have a bunch of hangups. They've got a really good theological grip on things. The problem is, though, they're prideful about it. So he's going to be talking to them, and then he's going to also be referencing those who are weaker. And depending on your translation, if you happen to have the NIV and the 2011 version, you will notice that we know that we all possess knowledge. We all possess knowledge is italicized, which means that the translators saw this not as something Paul was saying himself, but he's quoting them. So he's saying to them, in other words, oh yes, oh, we know that all have knowledge. This is their statement. In other words, their statement is, look, we all know that this isn't a problem. We all know that nobody should be hung up on these things. The key word here is all. And what Paul is wanting them to see is that the all is their little group. And as far as they're concerned, is nobody outside their little group really matters. So it's like, hey, we all know this. In other words, if you don't know this, then you're kind of stupid. And so we don't have to give place to that kind of stupidity because everybody knows. We've got knowledge. But then Paul says this, knowledge puffs up. Knowledge puffs up. Knowledge has that tendency. Whatever the field, when people gain a certain amount of knowledge about something, oftentimes tends to be a pride that comes as a result of that. And we see this a lot of times in the theological world. I have heard people say things like, well, you don't really know the original languages, so you don't really know what's going on here. And they say it sometimes in a very condescending tone. So look, we know. And that knowledge has puffed them up. It's made them proud. The NLT, New Living Translation, translates knowledge puffs up. Knowledge makes us feel important. And another translation reads, knowledge alone makes people self-righteously arrogant. And this is a fact of life. This happens. And that's what was happening here. So they knew, but this had led to pride. And Paul says, those who think they know something don't yet know as they ought to know. So, in other words, the prideful person, the person who's lifted up in pride over their knowledge, doesn't really know what they need to know. Whatever knowledge we attain, we need to hold it humbly, recognizing that there's still a lot that we don't know. And of course, in comparison to God, we don't really know much of anything. So what we need to know in the end is that we don't know as much as we think we know. And that is what Paul is hinting at here with them. Now, knowledge is good, but it's not everything. We want to have knowledge. We need to have knowledge. The Bible exhorts us to know the Lord. And we know the Lord through seeking him, through studying his word and so forth. So knowledge is good, but it's not everything. And not everyone has the same experience. Not everyone is going to respond to the facts in the same way. And we have to be aware of that. And so as Paul goes on here, look in verse 4. And this is interesting because what Paul is going to do here in verse 4 is, in one sense, he's going to say to the strong, I get it. I pretty much agree with you. Listen to how he does it. He says, so then, about eating food sacrificed to idols. We know that an idol is nothing. Paul's saying, I know that too. An idol is nothing in all the world, and that there is no God but one. For even if there are so-called gods, whether in heaven or on earth, as indeed there are many gods and many lords, yet for us there is but one God, the Father, from whom all things came and for whom we live. And there is but one Lord Jesus Christ, through whom all things came and through whom we live. So Paul is basically saying that their understanding of things is actually right. They get it. An idol is really nothing. You know, Zeus, Aphrodite, these different gods and goddesses that the people were offering to. Paul says, no, you're right. They're nothing. There is only one God. I agree with you on that, but verse 7, not everyone possesses this knowledge. See, Paul is at heart a pastor. Now, Paul is a brilliant theologian, but he's not only a theologian. You know, I read a lot of theology, and sometimes I think, man, these theologians need to connect with people. Like, they need to come down to earth. And sometimes I read theological books or articles or whatever the case might be. And I find that these people, technically, they are right about a lot of things, but they rarely think about the implications of this for the average person in a congregation. This is why I'm absolutely convinced that God has given to the church pastors. Pastors help, I think, balance theologians. I mean, we help each other. We need theologians. We need people to do that deep work. We need people to think thoroughly on things. So we need to glean from that and appreciate that. But at the same time, where the theologian is often thinking more about the truths and the information, the pastor thinks about the people. And this is what we see here. So this group of people that Paul's addressing, they have the right theological perspective, but they don't care for people. So for them, it's like, I don't care what happens with them. They're wrong. They're ignorant of these truths, and I'm not going to let their ignorance bother me. I'm going to do what I want to do. But Paul says that is the problem. And so he tells them not everyone possesses this same knowledge. Some people are still so accustomed to idols that when they eat sacrificial food, they think of it as having been sacrificed to a god. And since their conscience is weak, it is defiled. But food does not bring us near to God. So, see, what Paul is saying is like, that's fine that you understand this, that you've got a good grip on this theologically. I understand it as well, but what you're forgetting is not everybody gets it. Not everybody is going to have that same kind of understanding. Not everybody is going to be able, because of their background and their experience, they're not necessarily going to be able to just blow this idolatry off like you can and just say, oh, this is nothing. Because for them, it's still something that was so deeply rooted in their lives. It still, to them, seems like this is not the right thing to do.
0: 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You can also sign up for our newsletter to stay connected. And now, once again, here's Pastor Brian.
1: So, Paul goes on and he says that you can end up wounding the weak conscience of such a person. Therefore, he says, be careful. Be careful, however, that the exercise, listen to this, the exercise of your rights does not become a stumbling block to the weak. So you see the argument? Hey, we know the facts. There's only one God. And based upon that truth, you know, we have the right to participate in this because it's nothing really anyway. And nobody should judge us. Nobody should try to limit us. We're free. Paul is saying that that kind of freedom, the kind of freedom that might stumble a weaker person, is the freedom that you should set aside rather than exercise. And then he goes on and he describes a possible scenario. He says, for if someone with a weak conscience sees you with all your knowledge, Paul's kind of poking at him here, you know, with all your knowledge, eating in an idol's temple, won't that person be emboldened to eat what is sacrificed to idols? So in the ancient world, the temples, the idol temples, had restaurants connected to them. It's convenient. You could go and offer a sacrifice, and then you could have a meal. And this is what the people did. They would go to the temple, they would offer a sacrifice, they would invite friends, hey, let's meet at the temple, I'm gonna make the sacrifice, and then we'll all have a nice big feast. And they would feast on the things that had been offered. The portion of the meat was offered to the god, and then the rest of it, they would have it prepared for them, and they would participate in them. This is just what they did all the time.
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2: There is no other sin that a man or a woman commits that has built into it the deep-rooted damage that the sin of sexual immorality has. It has destroyed more people than drugs or booze ever together could have destroyed.
3: Welcome to Grace to You with the Bible teaching of John MacArthur. I'm your host, Phil Johnson. What is marriage? Who can be married? Is marriage even necessary? Questions like those have been debated in classrooms, in the political arena, and even in churches. Thankfully, you can know exactly why marriage exists and for whom it was created. The God who designed marriage has made that clear, as John MacArthur will show you in the series he continues today called Restoring Marriage. Now, in this study, John presents a vision of marriage that is, in many ways, countercultural. That said, you may be wondering, what is the goal of Grace to You, studies like this, to transform society? Or is there another reason for these broadcasts? Here's how John answered that question.
4: The goal has never been to transform society. That is a ridiculous pipe dream. How are you going to change society when society is made up dominantly of people who belong to Satan, who are part of the kingdom of darkness? Jesus said, even of the religious elite in Judaism, you are of your father, the devil. The Apostle John wrote, the whole world lies in the lap of the evil one. You can't use some social strategy to change that. There's no human way, there's no method that we can use, no strategy we can use, no psychological formula or pattern of education to transform society, because society is made up of sinners who resent God, who live without God, who are therefore impotent in the face of their sin and the sin around them. There's only one goal for the church, and that is to see the gospel change people one person at a time. The kingdom of God does not advance nationally. It advances one soul at a time. We're here to be used by God to proclaim His truth, which changes people, transforms people, one soul at a time. That's why Grace to You exists.
3: That's right, friend.

unless you're a Christian, unless you understand what it is to live for God, this kind of a morality is going to seem a little bit in left field. But this is what the Bible teaches. You see, the Corinthians had rationalized their sexual activity just like people today do. There are plenty of people who, in the name of religion, say, everything's taken care of. We're free in religion. Christianity's made us free, so we live it up. There are plenty of other people, don't you hear this all the time, say, what's the big deal about sex? It's only biology, right? I mean, we're only animals. You don't get upset when dogs do it. Why do you get upset when we do it? You hear this all the time. Man, it's just a biological thing. It's there you go. You do it. You don't get all uptight about it. It's amoral. Now, the Corinthians had done the same thing. And of course, they had a problem too because they lived in the city of Corinth. And Corinth was synonymous with sex. In fact, the verb to Corinthianize meant to have sex with a prostitute. That's how attached Corinth was to that kind of life. So they were saying, hey, our environment is overwhelming. And man, we figured out theologically it's all right. And philosophically, it's just a biological act and no big deal. So we're doing it. So here are the Corinthians carrying another one of the cruddy things of their former life into the church. And this is the problem with every single difficulty the Corinthian church had. In the first four chapters, what problem did Paul deal with? Division in the church. You know why they were divided in the church? They were divided over human leaders and human philosophy. Both of those were carryovers from their former life. In chapter 5, the evil in the church was the evil of failing to discipline sin, a carryover from their former lives when they were tolerant of sin. In chapter 6 was the sin of suing one another. And you remember the Corinthian society loved to have lawsuits, and they just carried that over into their Christian life. And here they were immoral before they were Christians. They just carried that over into their Christian experience. So all of the evils there were just dragged in from their former life. And Paul's going to hit another one of them. Here it is. He's going to hit the sin of immorality, and he's going to take apart their rationalization. Sexual sin harms, controls, and perverts the body. That's Paul's threefold argument. Point number one, it harms, verse 12. All things are lawful unto me, but all things are not expedient. Stop right there. Now he says, all things are possible within the area of grace, but all things are not expedient. That word comes from a Greek word, sumphero, which means to profit, P-R-O-F-I-T. God will forgive, but man, the price is high. Immorality is one of those things that God forgives. If you as a Christian do that, some of you undoubtedly have committed adultery or fornication as Christians. If you have done that, God is forgiven totally and completely by the blood of Jesus Christ and in his grace. But there's a price to pay. There's a high price because there's harm built into that sin. I want to show you that by taking to Proverbs chapter 5. There is no other sin that a man or a woman commits that has built into it the deep-rooted damage that the sin of sexual immorality has. It has destroyed more people than drugs or booze ever together could have destroyed. And I want to show you Proverbs chapter 5. This is really interesting, and it's very, very practical. Look at verse 18. Now, God isn't against sex. Oh, no, he invented it. He is for it. Verse 18, let thy fountain be blessed. And that's talking literally about a man's ability to procreate. And rejoice with the wife of thy youth. Live it up. That's God's designed that. Sex is a fabulous thing, a beautiful thing. Let her be as the loving hind and pleasant roe, speaking of deer-like animals. Let her breast satisfy thee at all times, and be thou ravished always with her love. I mean, this is great, you know. Live it up. Enjoy, see. And why wilt thou, my son, be ravished with a strange woman and embrace the bosom of a foreigner? For the ways of man are before the eyes of the Lord, and he ponders all his going. Why would you go off and commit adultery when you know that the Lord is what? Watching. He's watching. Well, look at chapter 6. Interesting section, verse 24. Now, this is practical. Listen to this. Verse 23, you better start. For the commandment is a lamp, and the law is light, and reproofs of instruction are the way of life. Now he says, God's law is going to give you the right path and the right light, and you're going to see the truth. Here it comes. To keep thee from the evil woman, from the flattery of the tongue of a foreign woman. Foreign simply means other than your own. Now watch. Lust not after her beauty in thine heart, neither let her take thee with her eyelids. Oh, you got to watch those eyes. Always the sex symbol, you know, with the half-opened eyes. Oh, that sneaky thing. Let her take thee with her eyelid. See, nothing new, folks. You know, Maybelline hasn't changed anything. Now, you see, what happens when this occurs in verse 26? For by means of an unchaste woman, a man is brought to a piece of bread. Something as elevated and high and lofty as a man, designed in the image of God, is brought down as if he were nothing but a piece of bread.

0: and the adulterous will hunt for the precious life. Can a man take fire in his bosom and his clothes not be burned? You think you're going to commit sex sin and get away? You're wrong. You can't take fire in your bosom without burning your clothes. That's pretty clear. Can one go on hot coals and his feet not be burned? Verse 28. Verse 29, so he that goeth into his neighbor's wife, whosoever touches her shall not be innocent. Verse 32, whoso commits adultery with a woman lacks understanding. You know, it is stupid to commit adultery. Why? Because he that doeth it destroyeth his own what? Soul. God may forgive it, but that doesn't make it right, and that doesn't make it smart. Second thing, sin of adultery not only harms, it controls. Look at 6:12 again. All things are lawful for me, middle of the verse, but I will not be brought under the power of any. The Greek verb to be brought under the power means to come under the domination of or the power of something. And it really means to enslave. I will not be enslaved. And there is no more enslaving thing than sexual evil. This thing wants to subject. And it does. Here are the Corinthian Christians in the name of liberty losing their freedom and becoming slaves. In the name of Christian freedom, they had become slaves to their own desires. Paul says in 1 Thessalonians chapter 4, this is the will of God concerning you, that you be sanctified, even your sanctification, that you stay away from sexual sin. The next verse says that every one of you know how to possess his vessel in sanctification and honor. And the word vessel means body. Every one of you know how to possess his body, that you know how to possess your body. If you're going to stay away from sex sin, 1 Thessalonians 4:3 says, then verse 4 says you have to control your body. You have to get control of your flesh. In Romans 8:13, Paul put it this way. He said, kill the flesh, mortify the flesh, master the flesh, gain control. And you know, you can get in a situation where you're not in control at all. Well, you've lost control. You get to the place where you're victimized by your drive. Keep it in control, Paul says. Possess your vessel. Control your body. So you don't become a slave. Paul says, yes, all things are lawful. But you do that and it'll enslave you. You'll become a slave. And I have never seen anything so enslaving in the lives of individuals as that particular area of sin. A third thing, and this is the major part of the passage, and believe it or not, we'll run through it quickly. Sin not only harms and enslaves, sex sin, but it perverts. Verse 13. Quickly, we'll look at it. And he gives three distinct purposes and designs for our bodies that are perverted by sexual sin. Foods for the body, verse 13, and the body for foods. That was their little statement. He says, wait a minute, but God shall destroy both it and them. You can't say, well, look, the body's for food and food's for the body and sex is for the body and the body's for sex. Just, that's all there is to it. It's just biological. Can't say that. Because God is going to destroy food and God is going to destroy stomachs. That's the real word here, stomach. God is going to wipe that out. But the body is not for sexual sin. It's for the Lord. And the Lord is for the body. And I'll prove it to you because God has both raised up the Lord and will also what? Raise up us by his power. You know why your body is different? Because your body someday is going to be what? Raised up. Your body isn't just a temporal commodity. You know, there's coming a time in this world when we're going to be raised, the rapture. We're just going to go from the grave. The bodies are going to be brought out of the grave. You say, what if there's nothing left? That's no problem for God. He just makes them all come together again. We're going to be in heaven in bodies, literal bodies. And so he's saying, look, food, that is eating, the necessity for eating, the digestive processes of the stomach, that'll all cease. God will wipe that all out. But the body, you, the total man incorporated in that flesh, that is going to be glorified and transformed into heaven. So don't think that the biology of eating is equal to what you do with your body. In terms of its union, there's a big difference. Now he gives three distinct purposes. First of all, he says, your body is for the Lord. Verse 13, it is for the Lord. Eating is a natural function, but sex is far more than a natural function, people. Sex, listen to this, is a spiritual union. It transcends the biological. C.S. Lewis says in Screwtape Letters, every time a man and a woman enter into a sexual relationship, a spiritual bond is established between them, which must be eternally enjoyed or eternally endured. God says, I'm going to destroy stomachs and I'm going to destroy food. But bodies, no. The Bible never says God's going to destroy eternally the body. That body is going to be glorified. The body of a Christian is going to spend its eternity with Jesus Christ in a glorified state. Our bodies are not just biological commodities. They have biological aspects and biological functions, but they are far beyond that. Between food and the stomach, there is a horizontal line. Between my body, my person, and the Lord, there is a vertical relationship. And it must not be defiled because God wants me presented to Jesus Christ a chaste virgin, right? Spiritually. Your stomach was made for food, but your body wasn't made for sex. It was made for God. And within God's will, sex is included in marriage. Outside of that, you violate it. And the proof of it is in verse 14. God's going to raise your body out of the grave. Don't defile that thing which was designed to spend eternity with him. You can't say sex is for the body and the body for sex. The body is for the Lord. Second thing. He says, not only is your body for the Lord, but it is one with Christ. Look at verses 15 to 18. Know ye not that your bodies are the members of Christ? Mele, the normal word for the member of a physical body. Shall I then take the members of Christ and make them the members of a prostitute? Megeneta, God forbid, may it never happen. He says, look, you are one with Christ. You are the members of Christ. When you were saved, you were joined to Christ. Every one of us is a member of his body. Isn't that right? Ephesians 1, 22 and 23, 1 Corinthians chapter 12, Romans chapter 12, verse 5. We are all made one with Christ in his body. And if we are committing acts of sin, we are joining Christ to that prostitute. God forbid. Sex sin is sickening. It is unthinkable that I would use Jesus Christ in a sex relationship. Could you imagine if Christ was on earth going to him and saying, Lord, I am going over here to commit adultery. Would you please come and partake with me? You say, Carthage, that's blasphemous. You better believe it, but it's no more blasphemous than a Christian committing adultery because he's dragging Christ into it, right? You're a member of Christ. Sex is a union of two becoming one. Thus, in a Christian's immorality, there is the most gross profaning of making Christ one with that sin. Sex is not just biological. No, it is spiritual. It is two becoming one. That's the way God designed it. It unites two people. That's why the Old Testament says when there are two single people, if a man lies with a woman, then he marries her. Why? Because they've consummated a spiritual union. And that's why the Bible says that when adultery is committed, that's grounds for divorce. Why? Because they have consummated a union outside the marriage. Two becoming one is not just biological, it's the integrating of two people in the deepest parts of their being. And that's why C.S. Lewis says, what you have is an eternal spiritual bond, either to be eternally enjoyed or eternally endured. The Corinthians or any Christian who commits an act of sexual sin drags Jesus Christ into it. Well, look what he says in verse 16. What? Know you not that he who is joined to a prostitute is one body? Yes, that's right. For two shall be one flesh. When you unite with a prostitute, you become one flesh with that prostitute in the deepest sense of communion of your beings. The sex act is not just biological. It is the uniting of two persons in the deepest, most intimate sense. And when you do that with a prostitute, you've drawn a union with that prostitute. When you do it with somebody outside your marriage, you've drawn a union with that person. And if you're joined to Jesus Christ, you dragged him right into it. Verse 17, he that is joined to the Lord is what? One spirit. You're one with him. How could you ever drag him into that? To be one with him. The result, he says in verse 18, flee sexual sin. Get out of there. You know the smartest way to handle sexual sin? Just get out of there. I said you can't have a problem if you're not around. You know, Joseph was a smart guy. He got in there and Potiphar's wife started laying it on him. Oh, Joseph, you big hunk of man, you know, all this. And oh, Joseph just realized only one way out of this. He took off like a shot. She grabbed his coat and that's all she got. He was gone. Say, no, I'm going to face it and gain the victory. That's ridiculous. Get out of there. Well, I must know how the world lives. Got to be aware of these things and show my strength. Just get out of there. 2 Timothy 2:22 says, flee youthful lust. Get out of there. Don't sit there and take it in. Get out. If you're looking at something that isn't good, get out of there. If you're reading something that isn't good, junk it. If you're in a situation that's going the direction of compromising, sorry, boom, go. You say, well, they won't understand. Well, who cares? Whether they understand, just get out of there. Some simple solutions, aren't there? Everything isn't complicated. Verse 18 further. Every sin that a man does is outside the body, but he that commits fornication or sex sin sins against his own body. Now, that's very difficult to understand what Paul meant because he doesn't really elucidate on it. But what I think he means is this, that while sexual immorality is not necessarily the worst sin, it is the most unique in its consequences. It has a way of internally destroying a man and a woman that no other sin has. Why? Because of all sins, it is the one sin that is the spiritual union of two persons. All sin blackens. All sin devastates. But this sin destroys a person at the roots of his being. It harms him. It devastates him, it enslaves him, and it just diametrically opposes everything God intended for the body of a Christian. It's for the Lord, and it's one with Christ. Third, your body's the temple of the Holy Spirit. Verse 19. What? Know ye not? That's the sixth time he's used that formula in this chapter. Common knowledge. Isn't it common knowledge to you that your body is the shrine or the sanctuary of the Holy Spirit who is in you? Whom you have of God. You didn't induce the Holy Spirit. You didn't earn the Holy Spirit. You didn't seek the Holy Spirit. He was given as a gift. And you aren't even your own. You're his temple. You say, how come I'm his? Because verse 20 says, he bought you with a price. And what was the price? 1 Peter 1:18 and 19, for you were not redeemed with gold and silver, precious stones, none of those things. But you were redeemed with the precious blood of Jesus Christ as of a lamb without spot, without blemish. What was the price he paid? His blood. Listen, he bought you. You're the shrine of the Holy Spirit. You're the temple of the living God, he says in 2 Corinthians 6:16. You're the temple of the living God. God dwells in you. How can you drag the Holy Spirit into this? You are the temple of God. The living God dwells in you. You are the sacred shrine. Don't you know that? How could you desecrate? How could you mutilate? How could you defile the temple of the Spirit of God? That's who you are, sacred shrine of the Holy Spirit. Listen, are you defiling the temple of the Holy Spirit? Are you dragging your union with Christ? Are you dragging Jesus Christ into a sinful situation? Are you making him one with a prostitute? You say, well, what's a prostitute? Anybody who prostitutes the right meaning and use of sex. Are you using your body for biological expression? Forget it. Your body is for the Lord. You see, it's just incongruous. And what is the result of all of this? Verse 20, he says this. Therefore, glorify God in your what? Body. The rest of the verse doesn't appear in the best manuscripts. Glorify God in your body. That's it. What should you do with your body? Glorify God with it. Praise God with it. Make it a shrine where somebody can worship. How could you defile yourself? God will forgive you. That's right. He'll forgive you. He always does. But it will harm you. You'll pay a tremendous price. And it'll control you. And it'll pervert the design God has for you. And so I say to you what Paul said to the Ephesians, sex sin, let it not once be named among you.
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10: I remember when I first began to learn about inspiration, the inspiration of the Bible, and I heard a statement that went something like this: these men of God, filled with the Spirit, through their own personality, shared God's absolute truth, so that what we have in the Scriptures written in the Bible is the absolute Word of God, right from God, poured through the personality of these individual writers, inspired by the Holy Spirit, illuminated by the Holy Spirit. We're talking about all of this today as we continue our discussion of 1 Corinthians 2, 6 through 14, and the illumination of the Spirit. 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We are blessed to have the privilege of teaching God's Word to many, many people every day. This huge family of Bible-believing Bible students is everywhere in the world, and we're so grateful for the opportunity to make God's Bible, God's Word, the subject for every day. We don't teach anything else. We teach the Bible. And because of that, we know God is going to bless it because He's promised to do so. Here is part two of the illumination of the Spirit.
11: 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How many of you know we're living in some fog and darkness right now? Hard to see our way through it. Sometimes we get up and say, what in the world is going to happen today? How many of you know sometimes you just get a verse and you hang on to that verse and you live off of that verse for 2 or 3 days because God has given you a verse of Scripture to give you direction and hone in on what's happening in your life. 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The truth is the Bible, the written Word of God. Sometimes people come to me and maybe they're living with each other out of marriage. I've had that happen several times. And they want to talk to me about this. And I say, you know, you guys, what you're doing is not right. You shouldn't be doing that. The Bible doesn't allow that. The Word of God doesn't allow that. And I've had them say to me, you know what, Pastor, I know that's what the Bible says, but we prayed about it and we've got real peace from God that this is okay. I'm not going to tell you all the things I say when that happens, but what I want to tell them is whatever you got is not peace from God. And I know that to be true because listen to me, kids, this is what you need to understand. The Holy Spirit will never contradict what the Word of God says. Not ever, ever, ever. You can count on it. You won't read something in the Bible and the next day get some vision from God that contradicts what the Bible says. It's not going to happen. Your standard for what is truth and what is right and wrong is the Scripture. And you don't have to doubt about it because God wrote it down for you. It's called the Bible. So when somebody tells me the Spirit of God told them to do something that is not from the Word of God, it may be a spirit, all right, but it's not the Spirit of God. So when we talk about spiritual illumination, we're not talking about dreams or private messages. We're talking about God's Word coming alive as He uses His Spirit to open the understanding and apply the Word of God to our hearts. So the parameters of spiritual discernment are found between the covers of this book. Do you want to know where the wisdom of God is? It's right here. You don't have to go to grad school to get it. You just get a Bible and start reading it. And little by little, God's Word will start to penetrate your life. So how does the process work? Well, there's a wonderful passage of Scripture in the little book of 1 John. Here's what it says. But you have an anointing from the Holy One, and you know all things. The anointing which you have received from Him abides in you, and you do not need that anyone teach you. Sometimes after a service here at Shadow Mountain, someone will come up to me and say, Pastor, that was really an anointed message. And I take that as a compliment. But what I want to say to you is that John says we all have an anointing from God. You have this anointing from the Holy One, says John. I take that to mean that each of us has a special gift from God. It says here, you do not need that anyone teach you. I know some students have made that their life verse, but that's not where it goes. It doesn't mean we don't need teachers because John himself was a teacher. It means we don't need worldly teachers to teach us the things we need to know about God. What he means is this, you don't need teachers who speak from a non-Christian perspective. You don't need horoscopes. You don't need psychic hotlines. You don't need advice columns to figure out life. You have the Spirit of the living God within you. He is your anointing. And when you allow that to happen, you can ask Him to help you, and He will. And often He will do it through the Word of God. This isn't about feelings or whims. It's about the Spirit taking the Word of God and applying it to your mind and heart, guiding you in truth and keeping you alert. So the parameters and the process. Now the power. The Bible says in John 14:26, but the Helper, the Holy Spirit, whom the Father will send in my name, he will teach you all things and bring to your remembrance all things that I said to you. If you were a Christian in high school or college, maybe even if you weren't, and you were getting ready for a big test, you may have prayed, oh Lord, help me remember the things I've studied. My prayer was always, help me to remember the things I haven't studied. I wanted not inspiration, I wanted revelation. Sometimes you'll hear the word of God preached, and you walk away saying, that didn't touch me. I'm not sure what he was talking about. And you may not think about it again for weeks, but if you keep coming back, nurturing your spiritual life, little by little, you'll store truth in your spirit. And then at the right moment, the Bible says, God's Spirit will bring it to your remembrance. He will bring it to your mind. Most crises may come to us, but all of them have one thing in common. You don't get time to do homework on them. If there's a crisis and you're facing this crisis, you don't get to say, I'll come back in 2 weeks after I have a chance to study this a little bit more. What I'm saying, folks, is this. How are you going to remember something you don't have? You all got to give the Spirit of God something to work with. You got to put some word in your heart. You say, how do I do that? Well, there's a lot of ways. You can memorize the scripture. I know that's a foreign term to some of you. You can read the scripture. You can listen to the scripture. There's so many ways to listen to the scripture today. So many good readers of the scripture. I believe that many worship songs are built around scripture. You can play them in your heart. What I'm saying is, if you don't fill your mind and your spirit with godly things, then when the Spirit of God wants to bring something to your remembrance, he goes to your hard drive and there's nothing there. You have to give him something to work with. That's the part we play in the disciplines of our life. We study and we listen and we take notes. And I'm so honored when I see some of you taking notes. Every piece of spiritual information that you make as an input into your life becomes fodder for the Holy Spirit to use when the time comes. I'll give you an illustration. I was speaking at a conference some years ago, and I had an assignment to speak on marriage. In fact, the whole thing was about marriage, and I just had one message. A woman who had listened to some of the radio told me at the end of my message that day, in tears, that she and her husband were having terrible problems, on the verge of divorce. And he had told her several weeks before that he would come to this session and hear what I had to say, but that was it. If it didn't work, he was done. He was finished. And she started to weep. She said, Pastor, we had this major fight this week. And he said, I'm not going. And she said, and I tried to take my own life because I was so discouraged. And I don't know where this came from, but I looked at her and I said, young lady, don't you ever do that again. God did not die for your marriage. He died for you, and he cares about you as a person. So don't ever do that again. I thought, where did that come from? It came from what was in me. The Holy Spirit will use what is in you and bring it out at the right time, at the right moment, when you need the answer. But if you don't put anything in your spirit for the Holy Spirit to work with, he won't have anything for you to say. So the point is, you don't have to go around begging the Holy Spirit to help you. Just keep filling up the tank with godly things, and when the moment comes, the Holy Spirit will be there to give you the wisdom that you need. And then there's spiritual dependence. Did you know that the ministry of the Holy Spirit makes it possible for you to face life in a different way than the average person? We can face crises and testing and not get blown off course. We face these crises with the knowledge of God. And you say, well, Pastor Jeremiah, how can I explain that sort of discernment? I think it comes as the Spirit of God helps you and me to see the whole picture. The Spirit of God wants to give us perspective. Did you know that? He's not just interested in the moment. He's interested in that moment in the big picture. Let me give you an illustration of this from the New Testament. It's kind of raw because it sounds very familiar. Here's this young man who loved the Lord, and he died an unjust and violent death. He was stoned to death for boldly proclaiming Jesus Christ as Savior and Lord. He told people what they didn't want to hear, and because they had no answer for his arguments, they killed him. Now I know that you know I'm talking about Stephen. I want to ask you a question. If you knew you were going to be martyred for your faith, if you knew you were going to be stoned or shot because of what you believe and what you say, what would you be thinking? I'm sure you'd be afraid. Normally, if you weren't, there's something wrong with you. You'd probably be wondering about your friends, your family, and I'm sure all those thoughts went through Stephen's mind as well. But Stephen had a perspective on that moment that came because he was filled with the Holy Spirit. He saw that moment not in just time. He saw it in light of eternity. Listen to his words. But he, being full of the Holy Spirit, gazed into heaven and saw the glory of God and Jesus standing at the right hand of God. And he said, "Look, I see the heavens open and the Son of Man standing at the right hand of God." How did he see that? With death rushing on him, with murderous hatred all around him, with sharp, heavy stones crashing into his body. How in the world did Stephen see that? He saw it through spiritual illumination. He saw it through his spirit. He saw the power of the Holy Spirit. He saw through spiritual eyes what was happening. The spiritual illumination of the moment gave him confidence and strength and ability to see beyond that tragedy and the loss of his life. He was enabled to see into that place where he would spend eternity. He saw God, he saw Christ, he saw heaven, and he died with a blessing on his lips rather than a curse for those who were taking his life. That's what the Holy Spirit does. He takes those moments which could easily be interpreted like the world interprets them and helps us to see them through the eyes of God himself. And he gives us spiritual direction, gives us discernment, gives us dependence, and he gives us direction. When the Spirit of God comes to live within you, he is your guide and leader. Paul wrote it this way, Romans 8:14, "For as many as are led by the Spirit of God, these are the sons of God." The Bible says if you're a son and child of God, the Holy Spirit is your leader. One of the marks you have as a Christian is that you are led by God's Spirit. Now, many of you who know me know that I am directionally challenged. I don't have a very good sense of direction. Sometimes it's so bad that when I think I should turn right, I always turn left because I know I'm going to be wrong, and half the time I'm right. Good thing my wife has a good sense of direction, or I'd be lost all the time. But here's the truth. Even with the best compass, the best GPS, life can still leave us not knowing where to turn. And in those moments, the question is, what do we do? And I'm telling you, the Holy Spirit is to be trusted. He is the one who helps us know where to go, where to turn, what to do. He knows everything that's involved in where you're headed, and he gives you guidance to make the right decision if you will trust him. Romans 9:1 says, "I tell the truth in Christ, I am not lying, my conscience bearing me witness in the Holy Spirit." I believe there is an inward witness within us who are Christians that helps us to know what to do. Sometimes I've been in a crisis where I've had to make a decision, and the logical decision to make is so logical, but I knew that God was telling me to do the other thing. And I do the other thing as I listen to the Lord and later find out, oh my goodness, good thing I didn't do what was logical. I did what was spiritual. When you do what's spiritual, you got a much better chance of the outcome being what you hoped it would be. You see, life is so complicated, I don't even want to try to live it on my own, in my own wisdom. I don't want to be my own travel agent through life, writing my own itinerary, arranging my own accommodations. I only mess everything up. There are too many options and too many paths and too many opportunities and too many choices and too many serious consequences if I make the wrong decision. What did the old bumper sticker say? Life is fragile, handle with prayer. I need the guiding hand of God's Spirit. So how does he guide? He leads us through God's word, through prayer, through circumstance, through godly counsel. Through all these means, he helps us and he guides us. 3,000 years ago, when David was hiding from his enemies in the depths of a limestone cave, he wrote these words, "When my spirit was overwhelmed within me, then you knew my path." Speaking of God. And it's the same for you and for me. Not long ago, I was flying in a private jet, and I got the opportunity to go up and sit in the jump seat, which is right behind the pilot's. I had never done that before, and I kind of wanted to see how everything worked. Before long, we ran into stormy weather, huge clouds surrounded us, and for what felt like forever, you couldn't see a thing out of the front window. I remember thinking, wait, don't we need to see where we're going? The pilot didn't seem all that worried about it. He didn't even try to look outside. No, he kept his eyes glued to the gauges and the instruments in front of him. That's what guided them. And sure enough, those instruments carried us safely home. Sometimes, as Christians, you find yourself wanting to watch your circumstances, don't you? You want to live your life based upon what you can see around you, and that will always be inadequate. We focus our eyes on the storm. We get worried about the clouds and the rain and the darkness. And when that happens, what we have to do is to home in on the ministry of the Holy Spirit and ask Him to help us see through the fog and the storm to the reality of His presence. Sometimes you just have to put blinders on and pray, Lord, help me not to look at the circumstances. Help me to hear and listen to what You are saying to me. I don't know what the practical application of that all is. I do think this. I think sometimes we listen to too much news. I think sometimes we look at so much of what's going on. And you know, we live in this day when we don't just get the bad news that's here, we get the bad news from all over the country. The bottom line is, men and women, we don't just live in the present with all of the world's information around us. We are Christians and we live in a spiritual realm as well. And we need to see through the fog and through the storm. And the way we do that is through the eternal Word of God that gives us the encouragement we need to keep stepping forward and stand strong for the things of God. I know you know this verse, but it has greater meaning to me having studied for this message. Here's what it says. Trust in the Lord with all your heart and lean not to your own understanding. In all your ways, acknowledge Him and He shall direct your path. Trust in the Lord with all your heart and don't keep looking out the window. In all your ways, keep your eyes where they belong, and He will direct your path. When you open the Scripture, the Spirit illumines your mind with truth and your path with direction. And if you don't have the Bible to help you, you're kind of out there lost. All you have is the stuff coming in. If you don't have any other voice in your life, then guess what? You're going to be impacted greatly by everything that happens out here. You need a stabilizing force. That force is the Spirit of God who lives within you. And He's promised you that if you'll faithfully read this book, He will help you understand it. He will help you understand what it means. Most of all, He'll help you understand what it means to you. August Hermann Frank was a brilliant young scholar in Germany more than three centuries ago. By the time he reached his mid-20s, he was already lecturing on theology at the University of Leipzig, explaining the Bible to his students. But there was a problem. He didn't believe the Bible. He didn't believe the Bible was God's word. He was just teaching the Bible as a book of literature to college students, which happens a lot if you don't know. One night, he was in his study with an oil lamp, looking at the books all around him, and he was preparing for another lecture, and his eyes landed on a verse in John chapter 20, and this is what the verse said. These things are written that you may believe that Jesus is the Christ, the Son of God, and that by believing you may have life in His name. These things he'd been preparing to teach, these lessons he was given as if they were literature, now he reads in that very book that these things were given to him so that he might have life in the Son of God. That verse hit him like a lightning bolt, and suddenly they weren't just words on a page. They felt alive, as if God was speaking straight to him, and He was. In that moment, he realized he wasn't in charge of the Bible. The Bible was in charge of him. And he believed, and he described himself as being born again. The same Spirit who opened his eyes can open our eyes. As Christians, when you open the Bible, do not just expect words on a page. Expect God to speak to you, to guide you, and to change you. Ask yourself this question as you begin to read. Lord, is there something you need to show me that I need to do? Is there something that you need to show me that I need to quit doing? I open my heart to you. And here's the deal, guys. Here's the thing that's so hard for all of us. When it comes to direction, you have to sign at the bottom of the page and let God fill in the top. You don't get to say, okay, Lord, that's a good idea. Let me think about that for a week and we'll discuss it next time we're together. No, when he tells you what to do, you have to be willing to do it. That's the way he works. He's God and there's no second opinion. So if God says this is it, you already have to sign at the bottom, Lord. The answer to your question, no matter what it is yes. Yes, I will do that. Yes, I will go there. Yes, I will follow your direction. You come with that heart of obedience and God will meet you at that place, I promise you. He will show you what to do. He will help you do it. The thing that I listen to so often is this truth, that whatever God tells you to do, he's obligated to help you do it, and he will. But you have to listen. Don't shut God out. Don't push him to the side. Don't fill your mind and heart up with all of the fog and mist of the world. Get some truth going in your life, and God will honor you for it. You'll be on an adventure that you won't believe. He'll take you places you never believed you'd ever go and help you do things you never thought you could ever do.
10: You know, I've often thought that the illumination of the Bible through the writers of the Scripture is the practice that happens also in our lives. When we read the Scripture and we understand it, sometimes the understanding is overwhelming to us and we realize something's been going on here besides just our mental acuity. This is the ministry of the Holy Spirit, making God's Word come alive to us. Turn the light on to the Scripture. It's a wonderful experience. The illumination of the Spirit is at work today in your life if you're a Christian. Well, tomorrow we're going to talk about walking in the Spirit. What does that mean? We hear that discussed a lot. People say you just need to walk in the Spirit. Well, what does it mean? How does one walk in the Spirit? Tomorrow here on Turning Point, don't forget to get your copy of the book, The Holy Spirit You May Not Know. 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Just all you have to do is send your gift and ask for the book. It'll be on its way. And we'll see you here tomorrow. Thanks for listening. Have a good day.
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0: 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And this coming Sunday, I'm going to be reflecting on the fact that the Lord gives wisdom, from His mouth comes knowledge and understanding. 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
0: What does it mean that God is glorious? It's a word we sing, a word we pray, but do we really know what we're saying? Today on Insight for Living, Chuck Swindoll begins a landmark 12-message journey into the very character of God. Not a dry theological lecture, but a soul-anchoring, heart-soaring exploration of the attributes that make our God unlike any other. This is the kind of series that will change the way you see Him and the way you see yourself. Chuck opens with the glory of God.
2: Beginning today and for the next number of Sundays, we'll be engaged in a series on our triune God. Doctrinal subject though it is, and with our inability to ever to get our arms around it, my desire will be to show you the practical side of the attributes of God. We'll choose four of them today: His glory, next Sunday His holiness. We'll get to know God our Father better in these four Sundays, followed by an emphasis on the cross of Christ. That Christological study will give our attention to the cross, what He accomplished there and why it was necessary. And then we will conclude the series with the power of the Holy Spirit. Turn in your Bible to a rather unknown section of Scripture, or at least unused, 2 Chronicles chapter 26. Every once in a while, the Spirit of God hovers over a life for the purpose of teaching us a lesson that ties in with truth that is timeless and transcendent. Such it was in the life of King Uzziah. 2 Chronicles 26 begins, "And all the people of Judah took Uzziah, who was 16 years old, and made him king in the place of his father Amaziah." Verse 3. Uzziah was 16 years old when he became king, and he reigned 52 years in Jerusalem, and his mother's name was Jechaliah of Jerusalem. He did right in the sight of the Lord, according to all that his father Amaziah had done. He continued to seek God in the days of Zechariah, who had understanding through the vision of God. And as long as he sought the Lord, God prospered him. Verse 7, God helped him against the Philistines, against the Arabians who lived in Gurbaal, and the Midianites. The Ammonites also gave tribute to Uzziah, and his fame extended to the border of Egypt. He became very strong. Verse 15, in Jerusalem he made engines of war invented by skillful men to be on the towers and on the corners for the purpose of shooting arrows and great stones. Hence, his fame spread afar, for he was marvelously helped until he was strong. But when he became strong, his heart was so proud that he acted corruptly, and he was unfaithful to the Lord his God. For he entered the temple of the Lord to burn incense on the altar of incense. Then Azariah the priest entered after him, and with him 80 priests of the Lord, valiant men, and they opposed Uzziah the king, and said to him, "It is not for you, Uzziah, to burn incense to the Lord."

0: a leper, for he was cut off from the house of the Lord. 23. So Uzziah slept with his fathers, and they buried him with his fathers in the field of the grave, which belonged to the kings, for they said, he is a leper.
1: 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Chuck's titled today's message, The Glory of God.
0: I was a teenager before I asked my first serious theological question. It surprisingly had to do with the glory of God. That deserves an explanation. I was raised in a family that's musical. We loved music. We sang it. We played it all through my years at home before I got married. And I remember standing around the piano singing as a family. We had an old upright piano that sat in our living room, and both my mother and my brother especially played beautiful piano, and mother sang soprano, and Lucy, my sister, sang alto. I sang tenor, and my brother Orville sang bass, and my dad played the harmonica and the comb. That was his great claim to fame as harmonica player. Well, we sang all kinds of music. We sang patriotic songs and of course, folk songs and love songs and sacred songs and all arrangements that we could find. In fact, on occasion, my brother would write a piece and we would sing it. My mother noticed one autumn day in the newspaper down there in Houston that there was an audition being held at First Methodist Church downtown for the singing of the great masterwork of Handel, Messiah. She decided we would all audition. I said no. Mother said yes. So I said yes. Being a persuasive mother that she was, she got us all down there, and to my amazement, all of us passed. It was a choir of about 200 voices, and it would be ultimately an orchestra of about 60 pieces, and a magnificent pipe organ would be played by this woman who had played organ, it seems, all of her adult life, and the masterwork would be conducted by Dr. Walter Jenkins, a name familiar among musicians in that era. He led, by the way, the entire Messiah without the score in front of him. He knew it all by heart. And I'll never forget that first night of our performance. We did it four nights before Christmas. And here I was, a young 15, 16-year-old, surrounded by trained voices, men in the tenor section, and the bass and the altos and the sopranos together were four famous soloists that sang the part. And it all began, as you who love music remember, with the recitative sung by this lyrical tenor, comfort ye my people, right out of Isaiah 40. And then he would end with the aria, every valley shall be exalted and every mountain and hill made low, the crooked places straight and the rough places plain. The thing I love about Messiah is it's all from the scriptures. And then everybody stood up in the choir and we began the first chorale piece. And the glory of the Lord shall be revealed, for the mouth of the Lord hath spoken it. Isaiah 40, verse 5. I have to tell you that the ecstasy of all of the music brought tears to my young eyes. I couldn't continue the chorus. And to this day, on occasion, I am moved to tears. Great music. It was raining that night as we were on our way home, and I sat in the back seat of our old 41 Ford alongside my sister who was about asleep and my brother looking out his window. And I said to my daddy, Daddy, what's glory? What's glory? I remember we also had sung from Revelation 5, worthy is the Lamb that was slain to receive power and riches and wisdom and honor and glory and majesty. I said, Daddy, what's glory? The other words I understood. And in good fatherly fashion, he answered, ask your mother. So I asked my mother, and wise as she was, she said, check the dictionary when we get home. That is a great answer, parents, when you don't know the answer. So I did. And I came across a wealth of information, mainly synonyms. Glory is great honor and admiration. Fame, renown. Glory is worshipful admiration. Hear these words. Listen carefully. Worshipful admiration. Highest praise. splendor.

0: radiant beauty, magnificence. And it included circle of light. Intriguing, isn't it? Circle of light. What a grand gallery of word pictures are found even in Webster's dictionary alongside the word. How important it is that we remember that that marks our God and no other, and no other. To him alone goes the glory. We would say today in our vernacular, all the credit, all of the attention, all of the applause. He alone deserves it all. He alone is our awesome God of glory. How lightly we toss around words that are heavy with meaning. Heavy. You'll be interested to know, as I was, that the Hebrew word, the original word from which it's translated glory, is kavod. Kavod means heavy. Heavy. Heavy in power, heavy in authority, heavy in sovereignty, heavy in position, heavy in importance, heavy in riches. He has no needs. He provides our needs. He has no struggles. He meets us in our struggles. I find it also interesting that apart from the glory, a place of worship is an empty, hollow shell. There's nothing to it but the work of men and women's hands as skill and labor draw themselves together and a building is built. Like the first house of worship mentioned in the scriptures, Exodus chapter 40. When you get to the end of the chapter, you find the end of verse 33 reading, "Thus Moses finished the work." What work? The work on what was called the tabernacle, of much gold, of magnificent embroidery work in the veil that kept the people out of the holiest of all places on the planet. Moses finished the work, but it wasn't finished. It wasn't done. Our workers walked away from our new sanctuary one day saying, as they clapped their hands together, "Done." But it isn't done. It's an empty shell. It's a hollow place where you will only hear your echo on occasion without the glory. And in these days, the glory was manifested in a light. Remember the definition? Circle of light. Look at the next verse. Then the cloud, when? After Moses finished the work, when all the skilled laborers had gone back to their tents, when all of the seamstresses had put away their thread, when all of those engravers laid aside their mallets and their chisels, when all of it was done, there was a cloud. Watch. The cloud covered the tent of meeting, and the Kavod Yahweh, look at it, the Kavod Yahweh, the glory of God, filled the tabernacle. Now it's finished. Just as when we, the people of God, reflecting his glory, filled the house of worship, then it will be completed. Then it will be finished, and the purpose of it will begin to run its course. But read on. Moses was not able to enter the tent of meeting because the cloud had settled on it, and the Kavod Yahweh, the heaviness of our great God shone down upon it. We don't read it here, but you do later. We read of the Shekinah of God. It was a laser-like light that originated in the third heaven and drove its way, penetrating all its way through the atmosphere and plunging into the holiest place of all, so that it is now so holy, No one but the high priest can enter but once a year. Imagine that in the middle of the wilderness when the tabernacle was re-erected and it was taken down and re-erected and taken down. When it was erected, that light shone on the mercy seat, the place of God's presence. And it leaves the people silent. We even read of the cloud by day on the tabernacle and the fire which was in it by night. All of God's making. I'll tell you read sections like this, you sort of suck in your breath. When you really let it land full force, in all honesty, you're no longer the star of the show. In all honesty, you are, and I are the rather insignificant in the plan. It is all about our God. Today, men and women, we walk into a space built for worship that is only space. It's lovely. We're grateful for it. It's beautiful on purpose. It's to reflect our Heavenly Father's name. But it is not a house of worship without the church. It's a building. And when we, in this era, this age, when we enter that place, we bring the church with us. Isaiah writes of it in Isaiah chapter 42. So turn from there, far ahead in your Bible, to the ancient book of Isaiah, 42nd chapter, where we will read again of the light. 42 verse 5, thus says God the Lord, who created the heavens and stretched them out, who spread out the earth and its offspring, who gives breath to the people on it and spirit to those who walk in it. This is all what God does. This is all about who he is. And then he introduces himself in no uncertain terms. I am the Lord. And look closely at the verbs that follow. I have called you in righteousness. I will also hold you by the hand and watch over you. These are words of presence and protection and closeness. I will appoint you as a covenant to the people. Look closely. As a light to the nations. He's writing to Jews, read by Jews, the chosen people. You are not the single depository of the truth to be kept to yourself. You are a channel. Do not forget that. From you is to reflect the light. You see, we are like the moon. God is like the sun. The sun emanates like the effulgence of light floods from the sun, but we as moons simply reflect it. The moon has no light of its own. It's all reflected light. So it is with us. By the way, as a light to the nations, let's not forget our mission. No matter our size, no matter the era, no matter our strength or struggles, look closely, the light of the nations, to do what? To open blind eyes. Some of them belong to your neighbors. Some of them are in apartment buildings, not that far from here. Some of them you've never met. Most of them you don't know, but their eyes are blind. And the light to the nations is to include bringing prisoners from the dungeon. Think of them as inhabiting prisons of darkness. Remember Wesley's words? Thine eye diffused the quickening ray, I rose. Speaking of his time in the dungeon, and flooded with light, I went on my way. We who are filled with the grace of God have his light shining upon us. But never think that you are the star. I've spoken to people, I happen to have been in the land of Turkey where I brought up the subject of Jesus, and the man looked at me as if I had spoken of a ghost or an imaginary figure. He said, Who? Here is a grown man running a business who has never, for the first time in his life, heard the name Jesus. But that's not just in Turkey. You know that. It's the people with whom you work, those with whom you school, those who are a part of our heart and never will leave that part of our hearts. Because of the commission, we're to bring prisoners out of the dungeon and those who dwell in darkness from that prison. And then, as if we need to hear it again, it's as though the Lord is saying, I want to say this to you, and I don't want you to forget it. I am the Lord, that is my name. Look closely at what it says in following. Literally, my glory to another, I will not give. My light, my splendor, the credit that belongs to me, the power that is my name, the sovereignty that represents my choices, my decisions, my directives, that's mine and mine alone. Give it to no other. And do not dare attempt to take it from me. It is glory only for me. The Lord is my name. My glory is mine, and my praise is not to go to graven images. You are the light and you reflect it. Walter Chalmers Smith wrote of it in the last part of the 19th century. Immortal, invisible, God only wise, in light inaccessible. Did you hear the word? In light inaccessible, hid from our eyes. Most blessed, most glorious, the Ancient of Days, almighty, victorious, thy great name we praise. To him belongs the glory. To him goes all the credit. To him we give our applause. To him we stand in awe before him. And Isaiah stands as a marvelous reminder that this is not to be forgotten.
1: God's glory is not ours to claim. It never has been. His glory, heavy, magnificent, and radiant, belongs to him alone. What you've heard from Chuck Swindoll today will anchor your soul, if you'll let it. And to go deeper into this passage, Insight for Living offers rich Bible study tools to help you do exactly that. For instance, the Searching the Scriptures Bible Study Workbook is ready for this series. It's called How Great is Our God, and contains all 12 studies from Chuck. Plus, the audio recordings of these messages is available as well. To purchase these resources, go to insightforliving.org.uk. Then, in a moment, I'm going to describe a brand new booklet that Chuck's written about the power of the cross. We published it just in time to coincide with the teaching series on the attributes of God that started today. The cross not only represents our salvation through Christ, but when we focus on the cross of Jesus Christ, it becomes our compass every single day. Chuck.
0: You might not remember the name Roy Riggles. If not, Roy was a football player, and in the 1929 Rose Bowl, he picked up a fumble and took off running, fast, confident, strutting toward the goal line, absolutely certain he knew where he was going. Guess what? He was headed in the wrong direction. A 70-yard sprint headed the wrong way. Oh, man, can't you just picture it? His own teammate had to chase him down. And when that teammate finally caught up with him, Roy shouted, "I love this. Get away from me. This is my touchdown." He was convinced. But Roy was dead wrong. Well, I've spent a lifetime in ministry, and I can tell you, that story never gets old because it never stops being true. Sincere people, well-meaning people, people who love God and work hard and mean every word of their prayers, running the wrong direction. Why? Because somewhere along the way, they lost sight of the cross. The cross reorients everything. When it's in clear focus, you know which goal line is which. You know what matters and what doesn't. You know how to live. That's what Insight for Living is all about. 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Not to me, not to this program, but to the cross. 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
10: Hello, good morning. I'm Donna Birrell. Houses, buses and cars have been set on fire during a night of violence in Northern Ireland. First Minister Michelle O'Neill has condemned the outright thuggery of masked men burning families out of their homes. The disorder followed a knife attack in North Belfast on Monday, which left a man with serious injuries. Police have charged a Sudanese refugee with attempted murder. Sky's Dan Whitehead is in Belfast.
11: The concern will be, of course, as we go into Wednesday, that there isn't more violence. We are, of course, going to see the suspect who has been charged with attempted murder appear in court. So expect an increased police presence across Belfast.
10: Iran's foreign minister has responded to US strikes carried out last night, saying the Americans have opted to test Iranian determination. Donald Trump has described the latest hits as very strong. The US retaliated after accusing Tehran of shooting down an American military helicopter patrolling the Strait of Hormuz. The two pilots are safe and uninjured. Military analyst Sean Bell says they had a lucky escape.
12: If Iran had actually got hold of these crew, that could have been a propaganda coup for the Iranians. There's no doubt America would have wanted to do some covert operations, some deception operations. It's all a bit James Bond, really.
10: Four Church of England bishops have written to their counterpart in Jordan and the Holy Land to express solidarity and concern after the arrest and detention of another Palestinian Christian in the West Bank. Student Natalie Abu Daye, who's a member of the Evangelical Lutheran Church, was arrested by Israeli authorities on the 2nd of June. The church's bishop, Dr. Imad Haddad, said she was a beloved youth from our church community and that he's incredibly disturbed that she would now join the thousands of Palestinians in Israeli detention without charge or trial. The bishops of Chelmsford, Gloucester, Norwich and Southwark said the arrest was in breach of the United Nations Geneva Convention and that they had raised it in the House of Lords. The cost of eating well compared to eating junk food has widened to its highest level in more than a decade. Charity The Food Foundation says the poorest families now need to spend 85% of their disposable income to give their children and the government's recommended diet. Campaigner Penny Walters says fresh produce sent to food banks is often past its sell-by date.
13: If you were given a punnet of mouldy strawberries, would you like that? No. So why do people that are relying on charity donations giving out food that's not fit for human consumption?
10: And Steven Spielberg has sparked outrage online after suggesting his new film, Disclosure Day, could shake the foundations of faith and challenge Christian beliefs. The film, which is set to open on Friday, is about a race to expose classified evidence of extraterrestrial life. In an interview, the director said that although the film is fictional, it could force many believers to confront difficult questions about God's role beyond our planet and within the wider universe.
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10: Well, on this Wednesday morning, blustery showers return to most areas. Northern and eastern areas have the greatest chance of hearing some thunder as well, with a risk of hail. Some pleasant sunny spells are likely, especially through the afternoon, but it will feel rather cool. Temperatures in London around 17 degrees Celsius. In Cardiff, slightly cooler at 16 degrees Celsius. Scotland coming in at 14 degrees, with Northern Ireland at 15 degrees Celsius. So basically, keep your brolly and a cardigan ready this morning. That's your latest from the Premier News team. For more stories from a Christian perspective, head to premierchristian.news.
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15: It is Wednesday, the 10th of June. It's 7:05. Esther Higham with you for Inspirational Breakfast this morning. And we will, on the show today, get some voices from Belfast telling us how we can pray into that situation of disturbance and disorder there. Jim Shannon MP is going to be joining us a little bit later on. But also on the show, I'm asking you, which animals would you bring back from extinction? The dodo? The dinosaur? The woolly mammon, the woolly mammoth, even perhaps the British brown bear, which has been extinct for centuries now. Scientists are saying that they've broken a significant barrier in what they call de-extinction, bringing species back. Is that a boundary we should cross, though? Our panel of Christian experts will unpack all of that for us. And I'd love to hear from you, of course, on that as well. Plus, we're going to go behind the scenes at the latest glitzy Premier Gospel event. But before all that, we're just going to read God's word together, start our day well, and pray with each other and for each other. If If you'd like some extra prayer this morning, do get in touch right now. studio@premier.org.uk or text me 66777, starting your message with the word Premier. And we'll pray into all of those things together after we've heard from Jonathan Edwards with today's Be Still and Know.
18: Philippians chapter 1, verses 3 to 5. Every time I think of you, I give thanks to my God. Whenever I pray, I make my request for all of you with joy, for you have been my partners in spreading the good news about Christ from the first time you heard it until now. I love this Philippian letter because it's so full of bubbling joy. That's particularly remarkable because Paul was in prison as he wrote those words. Paul had three spells in prison, and we can't be sure which one this was, but most scholars think that he was in Rome at the time. His life was on the line, and on a number of occasions he wrote as if his end might be very close. But nothing could stop his torrent of joyfulness. In this letter, Paul is particularly grateful for his Christian brothers and sisters in Philippi. He was there when the church was founded, so only had to think about them to feel joyful. Christian fellowship is always an amazing and miraculous gift. The only reason we have a relationship with our Christian brothers and sisters is because of our relationship with Jesus. There's much to be joyful about, but it's all too easy for us to focus on the negative side of church life. Paul was fully aware of the problems facing the Philippian fellowship, but they were insignificant compared to the blessing of their unity in Christ. The partnership that Paul enjoyed with the Christians in Philippi had a very specific purpose: to share the good news about Jesus. Churches exist for many purposes, including worship, fellowship, and service. But if we are to remain faithful to Jesus' great commission, we are always under an obligation to share the gospel as widely as possible. The people of Philippi, like our own society, would have had little or no knowledge of the Christian message, and the only way they were going to hear it was if the church committed themselves to spreading it. What activity could possibly be more joyful than that, for the Philippian church or for us? So let me ask you this. What is the main focus of your partnership with other Christians? Now let's pray together. Dear Father, thank you for the blessing of our Christian brothers and sisters. Help us to work effectively in partnership with them and always to be full of joy. Amen. Well, I'm so glad you joined me today, and I encourage you to join me every day for Be Still and Know here on Premier. Or you might like to join the thousands of people who listen to this on podcast, which is, of course, available at any time. I hope you have a great day today. God bless you.
15: I like that phrase from Jonathan Edwards, full of bubbling joy. Are you feeling full of bubbling joy this morning? I'm not sure I was when I woke up, but it's bubbling up. I hope it will for you as well this morning. Perhaps it will within our time of prayer. If you've got a prayer request this morning, do get it into me now, studio@premier.org.uk or text me 66777, starting your message with the word Premier, and we'll pray together after this from Hillsong.

0: Lovely stuff from Hillsong Worship. Particularly appreciated the xylophone in the background there. Did you notice that? It gave it a sort of a playful touch. Let's come to our time of prayer now. Thanks so much for sending in your prayer requests. Always love to know what's going on for you and how we can pray into that together. Thank you, Lord, that we can bring all our prayers and requests and all the things that are on our mind to you, our loving Heavenly Father. So we're lifting up Dee this morning. She's asked us to pray for protection, vindication, favour and victory. She's facing bullying and opposition in her workplace. So Lord, as she prepares herself this morning to go in, I pray that you'd fill her again with your Holy Spirit, that she would have the grace that she needs, that you would give her the words to say, that you would remind her, as that song did, that she is a child of God and she is not overlooked or forsaken by you. And I pray that would give her the courage and confidence to do what she needs to do in her workplace today. And someone having trouble with their next door neighbours, I know you've been in touch with us about this previously. It's a difficult scenario for you. So again, I pray God would fill you with everything you need to restore that relationship with your neighbours, that he would let you know that you are protected by him. And even though you may feel unsafe at times, I pray that God would really show you that he is with you each and every day and would open the door for you to be able to get some further reassurance from the people in your community. Emily, good morning to you. Up early today. Please pray for me, she says. I've got a mental health assessment this morning and to see if they can put any other help and support in place for me. I know it'll be fine because God is with me, but I'm a little bit anxious because I don't know who I'm talking to. And every time I have to talk to a new person about my mental health, I find it a challenge. So Lord, I pray that Emily would know that you are with her, that she would sense your presence in this meeting, that you'd give her the right words to say, and that she would get the support that she needs as well. Alison, had an important meeting yesterday regarding Joe, your son's future, and you're going to put the plans to move him into assisted living on hold for a little while so you can focus on establishing that respite care for him. So we continue to pray the presence of God and the hand of God in all these details and all these plans. Tarina, you've got your eye on the date. Thank you so much for reminding me that it's actually Premier's 31st birthday today. That's really touched me that you've remembered that. Bless you. Thank you for all your support, Tarina. And we do thank you, Father God, for the way that you've led the whole team at Premier over 31 years. That is quite the achievement, isn't it? Thank you if you gave to our appeal last week, because those listener gifts really do make a difference and keep us going strong. But Lord, we thank you for all the lives that you've touched, for people working at Premier, as well as people listening and the people we speak to as well. And we thank you, Lord, for your future plans for us as an organisation. Tarina, thanks for reminding me of that this morning. And Tony and Darby praying for JB, who has an important meeting today, which will have a major effect on his future. Lord, we pray that JB would know the peace of God as he goes into this meeting to talk about his needs and the support that he needs and what his future might look like. I pray, God, that you would give him a vision for his future that comes from you, and he would hold on to that. In Jesus' name, amen. All of these prayers going to Premier Lifeline. The team will pray for you again. But if you want to talk to somebody today and pray with them on the phone, lines open at 9, they close at 5. You've got all that time to call them on 0300 111 0101. 0300 111 0101. Ellen is going to bring us our Psalm of the Day now.
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2: Hi, I'm Ellen, and this is Psalm 46. God is our refuge and strength, an ever-present help in trouble. Therefore, we will not fear, though the earth give way and the mountains fall into the heart of the sea, though its waters roar and foam and the mountains quake with their surging. There is a river whose streams make glad the city of God, the holy place where the Most High dwells. God is within her, she will not fall. God will help her at break of day. Nations are in uproar, kingdoms fall. He lifts his voice, the earth melts. The Lord Almighty is with us. The God of Jacob is our fortress. Come and see what the Lord has done, the desolations he has brought on the earth. He makes wars cease to the ends of the earth. He breaks the bow and shatters the spear. He burns the shields with fire. He says, "Be still and know that I am God. I will be exalted among the nations. I will be exalted in the earth. The Lord Almighty is with us. The God of Jacob is our fortress."
0: Thanks so much to Ellen for bringing us her Psalm of the Day.
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0: 18 minutes past seven, let's look at the day's top stories together. Houses, buses and cars have been set on fire during a night of violence in Northern Ireland. First Minister Michelle O'Neill is condemning the outright thuggery of masked men burning families out of their homes. The disorder followed a knife attack in North Belfast on Monday, which left a man with serious injuries. Iran's foreign minister has responded to US strikes carried out last night, saying the Americans have opted to test Iranian determination. Donald Trump has described the latest hits as very strong. And four Church of England bishops have written to their counterpart in Jordan and the Holy Land to express solidarity and concern after the arrest and detention of a Palestinian Christian in the West Bank. More on all those stories, of course, when Donna brings you the headlines at 7:30. But now let's look at the news through the eyes of our guest this morning, Mary Garney. Good morning, Mary.
4: Hello, Esther. Good morning.
0: Great to see you as usual. What are your thoughts? There's sort of two big hitting main stories this morning. What's your view on what's happening in Belfast?
4: Yeah, it's really sad to see what's happening in Belfast. I mean, sadly, on Monday, the headlines were dominated by the attack on the poor the man in his 40s who was attacked by a Sudanese national who's in the UK on asylum. The man has been arrested. He'll be in court this morning in Belfast, charged with attempted murder. And everybody's hearts and thoughts are with the victim, who is in hospital and serious condition. But I think not everybody's thoughts and hearts are with him, because some other people have called for violence and called for protests. And there have been, I hear, 62 fires now put out in Belfast overnight, where lots of people were not just protesting, but attacking houses, attacking businesses, buses, and the police and fire services were stretched thin trying to respond to all these. I don't know whether to call them reprisal attacks. In fact, I think I wouldn't call them that, because the while the government and the police have been calling for calm, the government politicians the PM, the First Minister in Northern Ireland, everybody's been calling for calm. But the far right have been calling for protests that have typically resulted in violence, as we saw last night. My concern, the thing I was thinking about when, you know, all of this was unfolding last night, was how long will this cycle continue? Because unfortunately, it seems to have become a thing where there's a criminal attack by a criminal, where regardless of whatever his background is, and then there are violent responses by the far right. And I was thinking about the Bible verse that says a person without self-control is like a city without walls. So there are valid concerns about a city being without walls. And, you know, people are concerned about what exactly are the asylum laws? How exactly are people manipulating these laws to come into the country? And unfortunately, some people causing crime or, you know, perpetrating crime. However, the response of violence to such crime is as bad as the crime itself. So it leaves us in a circular place where will crime respond? Will crime fight crime? And I think government messaging has to be more proactive than it currently is. While the government is doing, you know, the news has reported quite a number of comments by the Prime Minister saying that these events were horrific and sickening, and nobody wants this. The First Minister in Northern Ireland has responded. The police said, please allow us to do our job. Immigration has come out, Home Secretary has come out to say, well, you know, this is the background of the individual who committed the crime. But the question is, that those may not quite be enough. We've seen public messaging work in this country in the sense that, for instance, there's a public campaign that's been going on for years that says, see it, say it, sorted. So people are encouraged to report things. But for things like violent responses to crime by anybody, whether asylum seeking or UK born and raised, there needs to be some sort of public messaging that seeps hopefully into the consciousness of the society that says criminal response to criminal behavior is still crime. We need to find a way to respond, to put out the fires before they rise.
0: One thing that really touched me looking at the coverage of the news last night was that there was a pastor in Belfast, in that area of Belfast where the unrest was, just walking around street to street, trying to talk to the guys who were setting things on fire, making sure the families in his community were safe. And that to me just struck me as the response that we need to have as the people of God in these communities, isn't it? To go out there, to go towards the unrest and to try and be people of peace. That spoke volumes to me.
4: You're totally right. I think in this situation in Belfast, we've seen two beautiful examples of how Christians should behave, or how we should behave in community. Because in the attack on Monday night, somebody and a group of people actually tried to restrain and successfully restrain the attacker. And then we have this pastor going around and speaking calm to his community. So that's exactly what we should be doing. And I'm hoping that we can all take guidance from these examples, not only on a personal and community level, but on a national level, by reminding people that that's not the way to handle annoyance and grievances.
0: Well, from our own shores to a bigger international picture as well. Mary Garney, what's your views on your second story, which again are these new strikes on Iran by the USA?
4: It's like watching a very sad tennis match where one person serves and another person responds. I'm not very good at tennis. I watch it whenever I can. But it's just been like a volley of traded salvos, really, and not salvos in the sense that of just words, but fire, because apparently Iran shot down an Apache helicopter yesterday over the Strait of Hormuz. A US one. And then Trump says, okay, the US must respond. But he tried to be measured this time, which is a bit different for Trump, because he called these self-defense responses. And then they apparently informed Iran of the targets that they were going to hit before they hit those targets. But Iran wasn't going to take it sitting and has said, well, the US is testing Iran's determination. So one of the things I'm hoping for, I'm praying for, and I think we all are, is that this does not interfere with the peace talks that the US has recently seemed to be committed to. And I have to wonder if Trump is capable of taking this most recent, more measured and milder tone of saying, well, it's self-defense, and we're only going to hit XYZ, and we're going to tell you before we hit XYZ so you can evacuate your people before we hit XYZ. Where was all this calm and measured approach from the beginning in February? Why couldn't we have had it then? You know, the Bible does say the wise are cautious and avoid danger, and fools plunge ahead with reckless confidence. So essentially, the Bible does give us a lot on diplomacy and how we can be measured. And if this measured approach can help us tone down and seek an off-ramp to these endless hostilities, the world would be so much happier. And I'm really praying that these most recent cool heads, or apparent cool heads, will prevail.
0: Yeah, yes, indeed. And that's a great use of that proverb, Mary. Thank you so much for bringing that scriptural reference. But as you say, the scripture tells us a lot about diplomacy, actually, if we look for those lessons. So really appreciate you bringing that biblical lens. Finally, if we're feeling a little bit exhausted by the news, there's a new product that might help us. Tell us about that.
4: Oh, apparently there are a few energy drinks, but the most recent one has dominated CNN's headlines, and it is called Yahweh. So if you have any backgrounds where
0: you're...
4: An energy drink called Yahweh. I think some people are a bit sensitive about the use of those words in general parlance, or that word in particular. But to now have it attached to an energy drink, it makes you have to stop and think, what exactly are we doing? And the sellers of this energy drink say they're the first on the market. Apparently they're not. There are a few other Christian energy drinks, if an energy drink can be a Christian. And some are called, one is called Forgiven, as in 4GVN. Another is called Air Lion. And these are all calling themselves energy, Christian energy drinks, and they're not cheap. So it seems to be, well, one Yahweh, for one, is being sold for $35 for a pack of 12. Even though the owners have said this is their way of evangelizing, I think it's just their way of making money, and I think they should come clean about it. It's very interesting because it brings up two different cultures, the culture of gym bros and then, actually three, Christian culture, wellness culture, gym bro culture. Is this really authentic? People are really hungry for Jesus and some of them are tired. I don't know whether the way to respond to that is with an energy drink called Yahweh, but well, these guys think that's one thing they want to try.
0: Well, they're certainly getting some attention with it as well. I suppose the thing is that there are lots of, for example, Christian coffee companies that actually sort of sell to churches, but they mostly have, real social enterprise at their heart as well, fair trade coffee and all that sort of thing.
4: Absolutely.
0: Do you get a sense that they've kind of woven in some of that thinking, or is it just branding / evangelism?
4: To me, there's something a little bit cringe about the branding of a Christian energy drink, because I think if you were weaving your ethos into the brand to say, like you said, fair trade, these are the things that we do, these are the corporate social responsibility or mission focus that we have from the proceeds of this business, that would be different. But to just suggest that, wearing or holding a bottle or a can that says Yahweh is itself the evangelism, I don't know.
0: We'll have to keep our eyes on that one and give it a taste to see what it's like. Taste and see that the Lord is good. Mary, always great to get your take on this. We've got to go to the news now, but really appreciate you talking us through your newsfeed. Thanks so much for joining us.
4: Thank you for having me, Esther.
0: Lawyer Mary Garney there talking us through the newsfeed this morning. Donna's going to have the latest headlines for you after this.
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3: Hello, here are the headlines. People have been forced from their homes in Belfast after houses and cars were set on fire in a night of violent disorder. Politicians have called for calm after unrest following a stabbing in the north of the city. A Sudanese man is due in court later, charged with attempted murder in connection with that attack. The Methodist Church in Ireland has condemned the disorder and says its prayers are with the victim, their family, and all those affected. America has carried out a series of airstrikes on Iran after a US Apache helicopter was shot down near the Strait of Hormuz. On Monday, President Donald Trump claimed a peace deal for the region was very close. 4 Church of England bishops say they're concerned after the arrest and detention of another Palestinian Christian student in the West Bank. 21-year-old Natalie Abu Dey, a student and member of the Evangelical Lutheran Church, was arrested earlier this month. More than 1,000 phones and other devices have been lost or stolen from the Ministry of Defence since 2024. And Steven Spielberg has sparked outrage online after suggesting his new film, Disclosure Day, could shake the foundations of faith and challenge Christian beliefs. And those are this morning's latest headlines.
0: Thanks very much, Donna.
3: Inspirational Breakfast with Esther Hyam.
0: A very good morning to you. And if you're wondering how you can pray into the situation in Northern Ireland, as you were hearing in the news, violent disorder there last night, We're going to get a voice from Belfast just after the news at 8 o'clock. So do stay with me for that. But in just a couple of moments, which animals would you bring back from extinction? The dodo, the dinosaur? Here in the UK, would you like to see brown bears back in our woods? Well, scientists apparently have broken an important barrier in the aim to de-extinctify, if that's the word, our species. They can, but should they? That's what we'll be discussing with our Christian scientists after this.
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0: Lovely summery tune there from Lauren Daigle at 7:36. Now, dodos, dinosaurs, woolly mammals, they've all been extinct for centuries, but what if they came back? Yep, it does sound like the next instalment in the Jurassic film franchise, but it's the sort of thing scientists are actively trying to achieve. Now, last month, a company called Colossal Biosciences appeared to achieve a breakthrough by creating an artificial egg and successfully hatching a chick from an embryo. They say it's a crucial next step in their aim to bring back the extinct New Zealand moa bird and boost efforts in both de-extinction and conservation. But in the grand scheme of things, what does it mean for us, for creation and for God's purposes? Because in Genesis chapter 1, verse 28, God gives humanity responsibility over creation, doesn't he? Rule over the fish in the sea and the birds of the sky and over every living creature that moves on the ground. But have we as humans reached a boundary we were never meant to cross? Are scientific breakthroughs like this restoring parts of God's natural world, or are we crossing the line trying to be him? Well, Stephanie Bevan is a trustee of Christians in Science, and Dr. Ruth Bankovich is from the Faraday Institute for Science and Religion. They're both here to help us understand and unpack this. Good morning to both of you. Stephanie, tell us about the New Zealand moa bird. Why is a Colossal Biosciences is keen to bring it back?
1: Well, bringing in from New Zealand, just to clarify my role in this as well. The moa bird was an incredible bird, not too dissimilar to the ostrich or the emu we think of today. And I think there's a bit of a misconception around this whole topic a little bit, because the moa bird actually only went extinct, we think, about 500 years ago, not millions like some of the dinosaurs we
0: might talk
1: about
0: here. Still a long time, to be fair.
1: Still a long time ago. And the moa bird, I think when it was first discovered, my understanding is that New Zealand itself was kind of known as moa land for a little while, because there was this sort of creature that had been around. And there was loads of there's lots of stories that are passed on from generation to generation through Maori, iwi tribes as well. So there's lots of stories about these birds as well that are very symbolic. And the reason for the extinction is still quite disputed. We don't really know why they went extinct. Some people suggest that it's from overhunting or the need for the meat and the feathers. But that might be quite a colonial view of their extinction as well, blaming the Maori tribes that were here in the first place that were here when they went extinct. Equally, it could just be that they just weren't adapted or suited to their environment, which is another reason as well. So there's lots of reasons why things go extinct. But the moa bird is quite a symbol of New Zealand here and celebrated in lots of museums.
0: Okay, so that's why there's such an interest around it. Ruth, how close does this hatching of an egg in an artificial egg, how close does this bring us to bringing back the moa bird?
2: Not very close. So I imagine that artificial egg technology will be useful for all sorts of things. I should highlight that they haven't actually published their findings. So until it's published and people can try doing it in their own labs, then we can't really confirm that what they've actually done. But the main challenge in bringing back an extinct species is, well, one, raising the money for it, which these people possibly have. The other one is handling ancient DNA. And I read something that said it's about the equivalent of extracting DNA from something, shoving it in the oven for a

0: a while and then trying to resurrect it, which anyone who does any handling of DNA in the lab would think is a nuts thing to do. So I spoke to a friend who's worked in biological archaeology, and she just yesterday, and she just shook her head and said, no, not really. So I think the most you could get was a bit of a patchwork. You'd sort of splice the DNA in effectively from dried MOA samples onto some other bird that exists. So it wouldn't be completely satisfactory, but you'd have a MOA-ish something, and it would be very expensive. And then you'd be reintroducing it back into an environment that has not had it. So you would throw everything off ecologically as well. So she shook her head and said, don't, it's not responsible.
1: So yeah. there's partly a don't, but there's also a kind of it's not really possible yet to extract ancient DNA, pop it in an artificial egg, add a bit of time, and boom, you've got the dodo or the moa bird. Steph, so why are we getting so excited about it?
2: Do you know what? I think that the excitement around it is, especially when we think about dinosaurs and like some of the even more ancient things, we're fascinated by this, right? We've played the theme of Jurassic Park at the beginning, but I think there's also trepidation there. There's a fear of the consequences, like Ruth has just said, ecologically speaking. And I think there's a lot of unknowns there. There's fear involved with it, of like consequences of it. What does it mean, this technology mean for what we could ultimately do with it? Is that the technology wouldn't just be for bringing back extinct species necessarily. It could be used in all sorts of other different ways. So there's excitement in that part. Where could that technology lead to, maybe things medically speaking that could help the human race as well? But yeah, there's some fear factors in there too, which are quite understandable.
1: What about is it a boundary that we shouldn't cross? We that quoted there from Genesis 1, as we often do whenever we think about creation and humans' part in it. We're given the responsibility to rule over. Some people call it stewarding, some people call it dominating, you know, depending on where you stand on that. But Ruth, is this a line we shouldn't cross, trying to bring things back? Is extinction part of the process of creation?
0: Well, extinction is a natural thing. Lots of things go extinct and have done in history. Human-caused extinction is not honouring to God's creation. And actually, the field of de-extinction is a serious academic field field of conservation and ecology. And what they're talking about is much more recent or current thing. So if you have species that are in danger of going extinct, you can use the same technology to help them not go extinct. You know, you've got one rhino left, you know, how are you going to have baby rhinos, you know? But then you have a living, breathing rhino right there whose DNA you can work with. It's still ridiculously expensive. So it's like balancing a space program with helping people to not be hungry. You know, like we have to be very responsible with use of funding. But yes, it can be used then. Actually, one scenario I thought of, you know, you have a company goes rogue in the Amazon and you say part of your punishment is here, we've got some tree frogs in the freezer. You know, your job is to resurrect them. You know, it's part of your punishment. Go spend spend millions on that, please. And, you know, the environment is used to that frog being around. You know, you bring it back, pop it back into the jungle, off it hops. You know, that's a serious and responsible, still really difficult and expensive, but serious and responsible, and I think respectful to God's creation. I think trying to bring back woolly mammoths actually might be more possible because they've been frozen in the tundra. You know, you've got lovely frozen samples right there and a lot of them. So it's a lot more realistic, but honestly, I'm not sure that is honouring to God because, you know, the world is used to not having them there.
1: So that's really interesting. You make a distinction between human-caused extinction, which you say isn't honouring to God, and actually a sense that in some place, extinction in some ways is a natural part of the process. Steph, what's your view about where the boundary is for this, what we should and shouldn't do?
2: Well, for me, I thought this was quite a timely conversation. We can sort of swing this to some of the other news we've had technologically this week on AI, because I was fascinated by Pope Leo's publication this week, thinking about our responsibility with different technologies. Although it's talking about AI, I think we can apply this to so many different things. For me, there was one quote actually that stood out, which was, technology has the power to heal, connect, educate, and protect our common home, but it can also divide, exclude, and generate new forms of injustice. And so I'm not committed yet to a particular position on what the line is, except there should be a conversation in love, and that this technology, however we choose to use it, should be loving. Another point from what Pope Leo published this week that really stood out to me was his reflections on the Tower of Babel and the thoughts around that, that, you know, there's the technology to build towers and to build buildings that people were using. However, they were doing it pridefully. They were doing it for very different intentions. We still use similar technology, I imagine, to what those people were doing at that time. But there was a wrong intention there that God saw was not good. And so I think we're being encouraged by this publication recently that these technologies don't have to be damaging. They can be, they're a gift. And certainly I'm sure Ruth would agree that our forms of research and science are gifts from God. They are worthy pursuits and callings for people to be working in science. However, there should be thinking about how is what we're doing loving? How is it serving the people that it really impacts? So for me, being in New Zealand, I'm so interested in how bringing back the mower would actually affect the local people here and who's being consulted about that, that would really be affected by that. And I don't know if those conversations have really been had around this. And until we have all of that information, I don't think I can't come to a conclusion yet, although some people might see that there's quite a clear line already.
1: If you're just joining us, we're talking science this morning, asking whether God wants us to bring back the dodo and the dinosaur. It's a process called de-extinction. A company called Colossal Biosciences has appeared to achieve a bit of a breakthrough by creating an artificial egg and successfully hatching a chick from an embryo, all towards their desire to bring back the New Zealand moa bird that you've just heard Steph Bevan talking about there. What I want to know from you this morning, do you think these scientific breakthroughs are part of God's plan of restoring his creation, or are we crossing the line into playing him? Or you could just tell me which animal you'd like to bring back. We're talking with Stephanie Bevan from Christians in Science and Dr. Ruth Mankovich from the Faraday Institute for Science and Religion. But you've already been getting in touch. Tim Vane says this, now, if we don't listen to people about the dangers of AI, we have to listen to Jurassic Park. If the robots don't get us, the T-Rexes will. You've been watching too much science fiction, Tim. Gwyn, listening this morning and getting in touch on Facebook, says the planet is wrecked. The ecosystem completely stuffed. We have about 15 years left before the AMOC ice caps, Gulf Stream collapse, and average temperatures will rise 40 to 50 degrees in summer. Christ will return soon. Eventually, there'll be a new heaven and a new earth. And Graham says, ever since Dolly the sheep, there's been loads of better understanding. However, honestly, nobody has yet created life. That's an interesting one, Ruth. Do you think there actually is a kind of natural barrier that maybe even God has put in place, that actually, with all our science, with all the money we might throw at it, with all the AI, we may never be able to do what God does?
0: I don't know. I mean, humans are very good at crossing barriers, and God in his wisdom doesn't stop an awful lot of things that I would quite like him to stop. So I think, the question for me is just looking at the big picture, and there's so much that we can do within the tend and keep remit he's given us. We heard this woman's panic, you know, is Jesus coming back in 15 years when the whole ocean systems change? There's so much we can do that's simple to reduce our energy usage. I mean, this, you know, Colossal Biotech Company, I mean, that name itself, you know, that's human pride right there, you know, and choosing to, one of the companies chose to sort of resurrect, apparently, the dire wolf, you know, like, it's just catchy, you know, catchy human pride stuff. But, you know, the irony is that they are using huge amounts of energy, you know, AI, using AI tools, and all this kind of stuff. So the irony is it's impacting the environment in itself and helping to speed up climate change. So in our use of energy and technology to do things, we need to be so careful how we steward that. And it is very simple to keep planting things, to let things restore, to cut back our energy usage. You know, there's so much simple stuff we can do that's within reach. There is hope. We don't need to. Yes, it's sad. We can lament what's going on. But, you know, with God's help, we can do a lot. So you watch David Attenborough's film Oceans, you know, and the creation can heal itself if we let it.
1: And Steph, what about for you? Should we be using some of this new technology, not so much to try and bring things back from extinction, but to help preserve what's already there and to help bring life into the ecosystems that are threatened? Should we work on endangered species more than extinct ones?
2: Yeah, I have to agree with Ruth there, because I think so often we are trying to find, we're very reactive a lot of the time. So like, here's the problem, we need to solve it. And actually, I'd love to get to a place where we were proactive. In healthcare would be the same, you know, instead of treating illnesses, we're actually stopping those illnesses being present in the first place. So much of our lifestyle is responsible for choices we make before we even get ill. And the same with our environment. There's so much we could do that would support and prevent kind of the illness of our world too. And if that was what we actually invested our time in, there's, as Ruth said, so much hope there.
1: And what do you think about, you know, Ruth, you've already referenced our listener, Gwyn, I think, who said, you know, this is all a sign of the end times coming back. Do we need to bother if there's going to be a new heaven and a new earth anyway, Steph?
2: Do you know what? I mean, I don't know if this quite answers your question, but when I look at things that might seem, we see suffering, we see things like extinction. For me, in my experience, I've always seen God turn that to good somehow. And, you know, extinction, if we understand the evolutionary process, allows other things to flourish as things suffer or die off. And in hard times, if we think about our own lives, God can make good of those bad things. God can make good of those suffering moments. And so my only other example I can give of that is that, you know, we might look at the beauty of a mountain range, but earthquakes and volcanic eruptions have caused that. And so this process, this biological process that God has chosen to use to bring things into existence, to take them out of existence, just grow and grow into, I would use the word awesomeness, amazing, you know, this spectacular creation that we have. And I think we're just scratching the surface of the gift of the technology we can, you know, use to our advantage here, as long as that's done responsibly, spiritually, and collectively.
1: That's a really lovely sense of the kind of God's eye timeline of the world, where we're very stuck in our, you know, in the decades or centuries that we understand. Ruth, do we need to have a bigger God's eye view of the way the earth moves and molds?
0: Yes, definitely. I mean, we do need to bear in mind that human-caused extinction, I mean, you're adding several zeros to the rate at which extinction normally happens. So it really is a biodiversity crisis we have caused. It's like going into the beautiful garden God created with a chainsaw and a flamethrower. You know, I mean, we literally, you know, people, you know, settlers in the US feeding their pigs with dead carrier pigeons, you know, like really stupid, wasteful use of resources, you know, God's, and we call it resources as if it's ours just to do whatever we like with. So yes, extinction is a normal part of God's, the way he seems to have chosen to work in the world. I wouldn't have chosen it. It's a bit sore, you know, but it's what he does. But yeah, I think looking at the big picture, but also the big picture of justice for people. People need to be able to make a living and have food. We need to pay people enough. You know, I love those companies that have a flatter hierarchy and pay. You know, the difference between pay between the janitor and the CEO isn't actually that much. You know, we need to go back to that, or if it's never existed, we need to try that, because it seems to be the only way in which farmers can get paid properly, we can use the land well, we can live sustainably. You know, it's a really big picture.
1: that you've given us a really big picture there. Wonderful. Well, just a couple of minutes to go before we have to go to the news. Where do you go? Where's your key scripture for each of you about your place in the world as scientists, and you know how you see God through science, or your role in science through a biblical lens? Steph, what's your go-to scripture?
2: Oh, for me, it has to be "The heavens declare the glory of God." I'm a physicist at heart, and I am so excited by looking up at the sky. Again, I'm very privileged to be in New Zealand right now, and I can look out my door right now and I can see the Milky Way. It's absolutely phenomenal. And I'm just in absolute awe of the sky, the stars, the use of stars in the production of elements through our universe that have led to the creation of us.
1: I can hear your excitement in your voice.
2: Yeah, sorry, I bubble over a little bit.
1: Oh, I wish we had more time for that. Ruth, what's your go-to scripture for all this?
0: Very similar, Psalm 150, "Let everything that has breath praise the Lord." As I go around my garden this morning saying thank you for the herbs and plants, pick some raspberries, say hello to a snail, you know, all that is, you know, God's creation. It's all praising him, and science is just a tool to understand how that stuff works and take better care of it.
1: Wonderful. What a life-giving, mind-expanding conversation this morning. Ruth Mankovich and Stephanie Bevan talking about de-extinction, whether that's really our role or not. What would you bring back from extinction? Do let me know. studio@premier.org.uk or text me 66777, starting a message with the word Premier. What would you bring back, but should you? That's the big question. Love your views on that this morning. Please do get in touch. In one word, both of you, what would you bring back from extinction if you could and if you felt you should? Ruth?
0: Giant dragonflies.
1: Oh, lovely. Steph?
2: Oh, I feel very on the spot now. I was always terrified of dinosaurs, so just not those.
1: Not those.
0: Something fluffy.
1: The brown bear. Great to speak this morning. Over to you now, and Donna has the latest news for you next.
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6: On the third day, a wedding took place at Cana in Galilee. Jesus' mother was there, and Jesus and his disciples had also been invited to the wedding. When the wine was gone, Jesus' mother said to him, "They have no more wine." "Woman, why do you involve me?" Jesus replied. "My hour has not yet come." His mother said to the servants, "Do whatever he tells you." Nearby stood six stone water jars, the kind used by the Jews for ceremonial washing, each holding from 80 to 120 litres. Jesus said to the servants, "Fill the jars with water." So they filled them to the brim. Then he told them, "Now, draw some out and take it to the master of the banquet." They did so. And the master of the banquet tasted the water that had been turned into wine. He did not realize where it had come from, though the servants who had drawn the water knew. Then he called the bridegroom aside and said, "Everyone brings out the choice wine first, and then the cheaper wine, after the guests have had too much to drink. But you have saved the best till now." What Jesus did here in Cana of Galilee was the first of the signs through which he revealed his glory, and his disciples believed in him. After this, He went down to Capernaum with his mother and brothers and his disciples. There they stayed for a few days.
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10: Good morning, I'm Donna Birrell. Masked men have burned families out of their homes during a night of violence in Belfast. Northern Ireland's First Minister Michelle O'Neill has condemned the outright thuggery which followed anti-immigration protests. It was sparked by a knife attack in the north of the city on Monday. A Sudanese man will appear in court later charged with attempted murder. Anna Turley, the chair of the Labour Party, is calling for calm.
11: We know the situation that happened the night before last was absolutely horrendous, and there's no place for that on the streets of the United Kingdom. But we have to let the police and the justice system take its course now, and nobody should be stoking this up or bringing violence to the streets anywhere in the United Kingdom.
10: The Methodist Church in Ireland has condemned the attack and says its prayers are with the victim, their family and all those affected. The denomination is urging people to remain calm, avoid spreading misinformation and allow police to carry out their investigation. It's also warned against actions that could increase fear among minority communities, saying every person is made in the image of God and deserves to feel safe. America has carried out a series of airstrikes on Iran after a U.S. Apache helicopter was shot down near the Strait of Hormuz. On Monday, President Trump claimed a peace deal for the region was very close. Church of England bishops have condemned the arrest of a young Palestinian Christian in the occupied West Bank, describing Israel's use of administrative detention as a cruel penal system. Premiers Toller and Backway reports.
12: 21-year-old Natalie Abu Daye, a student and member of the Evangelical Lutheran Church, was arrested earlier this month. Israeli authorities say she was detained for promoting terrorist activities. The bishop of the Evangelical Lutheran Church in Jordan and the Holy Land says Natalie was a beloved youth in their church community, and he's incredibly disturbed that she would now join thousands of Palestinians in Israeli detention without charge or trial. Meanwhile, here, the bishops of Chelmsford, Gloucester, Norwich and Southwark say holding people without charge or trial causes immense suffering and violates international law. They've raised Natalie's case in Parliament and will continue calling for her release while keeping her and her family in their prayers.
10: The largest Protestant denomination in the United States is once again debating whether churches with women pastors should be allowed to remain in its fellowship. Delegates at the Southern Baptist Convention are considering a constitutional amendment that would formally bar member churches from appointing women to pastoral roles, although similar proposals have failed in recent years. Supporters say the move would clarify the denomination's biblical position on church leadership, while opponents argue existing rules already address the issue. Steven Spielberg has sparked outrage online after suggesting his new film Disclosure Day could shake the foundations of faith and challenge Christian beliefs. The film, which is set to open on Friday, is about a race to expose classified evidence of extraterrestrial life. In an interview, the director said, although the film is fictional, it could force many believers to confront difficult questions about God's role beyond our planet and within the wider universe.
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10: Well, it's a rather mixed picture across the UK this morning, with a quieter day ahead for some. Northern Ireland and much of Scotland are beginning with cloud and some lighter rain, with temperatures feeling rather chilly at around 8 to 11 degrees Celsius. Further south, across England and Wales, we're enjoying a brighter start for many, though we will see some showers developing with a milder 12 to 14 degrees Celsius in places. A gentle breeze makes it feel a touch cooler everywhere, so basically a brolly and and a cardi wouldn't go amiss in your bag today. That's your latest from the Premier News team. 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
10: 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Oh, yes.
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1: Very good morning to you at 8:05 this Wednesday. Windy Wednesday, according to Donna there. Now, maybe like me, you've woken up this morning to a barrage of bad news with the violent disorder on the streets in Belfast, echoing the protests that happened in Southampton last week, both in response to knife attacks. But as Christians, how can we respond to break that cycle of violence, retribution and aggression? We're going to get two perspectives on that in the next few minutes. So do join me for that so we can get tips and insights on how to pray in those situations and how to have those conversations in our communities. 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And I'm still keen to hear from you on this morning. Should we try and bring species back from extinction? If so, which ones would be on your list? And if not, why not? What do you find in the Bible about scientific breakthroughs on extinction, etc.? Share your views with me, please. studio@premier.org.uk or text me 66777, starting your message with the word Premier.
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1: Now, two men have been jailed for their roles in the disorder in Southampton that followed the sentencing of Henry Novak's killer. The violence came amid continuing debate over the circumstances surrounding Henry's death and the police response on the night he was stabbed. His family urged people not to use the tragedy to create further division, hatred and tension. But as Christians, how can we respond and pray into the events that have prompted both grief and division? Well, Father Pascal Uche is a Catholic priest in Grays in the Diocese of Brentwood, where the Novak family live. He's been speaking to Premier's Lydia Bennett.
14: We gain all of our example from Jesus. And I think about how he met Mary and Martha, the loss of Lazarus. The first thing he did was to be present to them. And perhaps one of the most powerful moments of the whole Bible, we hear Jesus wept. He was just with them in their pain. And I think that's a key thing for me as a priest, for us as a church, is to accompany people in their pain and to do so with hope.
15: How is the church supporting the local community in Essex?
14: I think about the family first, because it's about being particular. You know, it's not just a general thing. So we got to walk with the family. I remember, Lydia, they came into church one Tuesday evening and there was a whole bunch of them and I didn't know who they were. But I knew there must have been some sort of tragedy that meant they came to Mass that evening. And from that moment, we just tried to accompany them. And they've been incredibly grateful for just the presence, which just is a wonderful reminder to us that we don't always have the right words or the perfect solution, but we can be present to people. And that's one way of like bringing God's love into the situation.
15: Yeah, absolutely. Now, the family have shown great dignity in asking people not to use Henry's death to create further division. So how should Christians respond when they feel anger towards the perpetrators of violence? Big question, I know, but how should we respond when we feel that anger to, you know, of towards perpetrators of crimes like this?
14: Yeah, no, but the Lord hears the cry of the poor. He hears like what's going on. And I think we shouldn't try to be fake and somehow jump the process. We have to be present to that. You know, there is an anger, there is a sense of like something really bad has happened, like be real to that, but not allow that to then lead us on a negative path. I think Henry's dad has been like inspiring in how he's mm-hmm. taken this moment and said, right, what kind of positive legacy do we leave behind? Henry had as his screensaver before he died a scripture about the resurrection, which seems like incredibly hopeful for somebody who died so tragically. You know, our thoughts are with the cross. But there he had a screensaver about the resurrection, reminding us that like we can have hope even in these difficult times. So for us as Christians, how do we channel that anger, that sense of injustice to say, okay, well, what positive and good can we do by really responding to what we have seen and heard?
15: Now, Kemi Badenoch is calling for public sector equality laws to be repealed in the wake of the attack on Henry. Do you think that this is a sensible way forward?
14: I think what's important is that we use this moment, Lydia, to really assess, like, how have we been doing what we've been doing? Where has it failed and not helped people? And I think Kemi Badenoch is trying to address that and to say, are there reasons that perhaps people have been overlooked or we've gone too far in one direction that has stopped us, you know, seeing things as they really are? And I think that's an organic process of government, is like, how do we assess where we have been and say, where do we grow? And I think that's what she's trying to do. And I think that's a positive thing, that we're allowing this moment to make us reflect. And if we don't reflect on these moments, then we've wasted, you know, an opportunity.
15: How should we remember Henry and ensure that a legacy of hope lives on?
14: That's a really powerful question. And one thing I know that the family are doing is they're having, because he was a big football fan, he was a big Arsenal fan, he's having a charity football match in his honour. And I think it's an opportunity for us to treasure the gift of life and to be incredibly sensitive to the reality that sometimes in a tragic way, sometimes in different ways, life is fragile, and we are called to remember the shortness of life, the scripture says, so that we may gain wisdom of heart, and try to use our life, short and as wonderful as it is, for the glory of God. And Henry's life, though it was short, there is a way in which I think about his screensaver that reminds me that even in that most difficult time, he had faith in a God who was stronger than death, who was stronger than violence, who was stronger than this darkness. And that inspires me, and I pray that it would inspire other young people as well to know that in the tragedies of life, there is a God who walks with us and leads us through death into eternal life.
15: Amen to that. And how should we pray for Henry and his family in this really difficult time?
14: Yeah, and I think our prayers are incredibly powerful, and I'm sure the family have been inundated with messages, and our prayer is like lifting up them up and holding them, that they would continue to have that peace that surpasses all understanding, that they would continue to have an outlook that seeks for what positive can come from this rather than descending into any kind of hatred. So we can pray that the good work God has begun in their hearts be brought to perfection, and that good fruit comes from this, you know, more than we can think of or imagine. God specializes in bringing good out of difficult circumstances. So we can just pray that the Lord be glorified and do what he does best.
15: Yeah.
1: What an important conversation there. Father Pascal Uche, who's a Catholic priest in Grays in the Diocese of Brentwood, where the Novak family live, reflecting on how, as people of faith, we can even trust in something positive coming out of such a dark tragedy. Things like presence, I thought, was really key in that conversation. The power of presence, just being present to people in some of their dark chapters of their life, to fund things like bringing a charitable event in support of the family, and to open up conversations. Some real life-giving stuff there in the midst of despair and grieving. Father Pascal Uche there speaking to Lydia Bennett from Premier. Now, we're going to be continuing to look at how, as Christians, we can break the cycle of tension and violence and unrest as people respond to two different tragic and troubling circumstances on our streets. We're going to talk to Jim Shannon, MP, after a night of violent disorder in Belfast after this.

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1: It's 18 minutes past eight. Let's get more now on the situation in Northern Ireland. People have been forced from their homes in Belfast after houses and cars were set on fire in a night of violent disorder there. Politicians have called for calm after protests following a stabbing in the north of the city. A Sudanese refugee is due in court later today, accused of attempted murder. The country's first minister has accused the thugs who burned families out of their homes of being disgusting cowards. Sky's Conor Gillies says the scene resembles a war zone.
2: The charred remains of people's properties and then the cars that were set on fire. And let me tell you, last night we were standing right here and it was incredibly intense. Masked individuals armed with their weapons.
1: It's an incredibly bleak picture, it seems, in Belfast. But there was also disorder in other parts of the country. One pastor in North Belfast says black people's homes were targeted in what's being described as a race-based pogrom. So how can we respond as Christians? Well, with me now is DUP MP Jim Shannon. Good morning, Jim.
3: Good morning.
1: I think we were
3: not
1: all...
3: a good morning to be speaking, but there you are, we've lots of problems.
1: Yeah, and you know, waking up to these very bleak scenes of violent disorder in Belfast has been quite shocking. How has it felt being closer to the area as you are in Northern Ireland? What are you hearing from Belfast?
3: Well, to be honest, I'm in London at this moment in time, but I have kept in touch with back home. Indeed, yesterday's, as it unfolded, it was shocking and worrying. Because, I phoned home last night. I phoned home this morning, and I spoke to people on the ground to get a feeling for where we are. I think we can't deny or ignore the palpable fears that people have and the frustrations that people have. And I say that because the people and there's two places in my constituency of Strangford where there's protests, one in Newton Arch, where there was literally hundreds of people there, peaceful demonstration. And who were there? Here's the story. People who were there were elderly people on Zimmer frames. They were young mothers with children. They were young people as well. And the cosmopolitan of society of Strangford, and I would say reflects Northern Ireland, was there. People who are frustrated with this migration of people across the seas who are disrupting life in Northern Ireland. Now, that's the facts of life of where we are. Nobody in Ards was involved in violence last night. Nobody was attacked. Nobody was verbally abused. Nobody was in any way under threat. But people have fears, they have concerns, and I believe there's a responsibility for government to clamp down and ensure that the good people of this country, the law-abiding people of this country, are looked after. Now, at the same time, there's been parts of Belfast where there's been untold violence, where there's been damage to property, damage to vehicles, and people have been threatened. I condemn that wholeheartedly, as we all do. In a society where we hope and pray that people can live together, like my constituency of Strangford, where people live, people who have come and from overseas and who live in the constituency, whose children go to school, who have jobs, who keep the health service going in Northern Ireland. These are the people who make contributions. People have fears. So the responsibility of a good government is to look out for those people and address those fears that people have. So my request would be to government that would happen.
1: So that's really interesting that you were able to paint the picture of some peaceful protests going on in other parts of Northern Ireland. But there is a real concern here. I mean, I heard from a pastor in the troubled areas of Belfast last night saying, you know, they are targeting the homes of black people in my community who've been part of the church for 20 mm-hmm. years. I mean, that's not fair, is it? To pick on people because of the colour of their skin linked to the murder, you know, the attempted murder by someone they don't even know. How has that happened, Jim?
3: Well, I think that there are elements, what we say, of society who have a very different opinion about things. They press forward with in a different direction, an illegal direction, by the way. I can't and don't have the knowledge of all that happened in other parts of the country in Belfast, but I know this. My brothers and sisters in the Lord deserve to be protected, and it would be my wish and prayer that that they will be, as it is every day of my life when I pray and do my prayers, as I did this morning before I left the hotel to come across to work. Yeah, there's something wrong with the society that reflects in that way, but there's a responsibility in government to ensure that those fears are vanquished. You will never, ever vanquish the fears of some of those people who are intent upon violence and nothing else. But people who make contributions, like I said, in my constituency, people who own shops, people whose sons and my sons have went to school together, people whose grandchildren now go to school, who make a valuable contribution to society, they're no threat just because of the colour of their skin. They never should be. They're my brothers. Skin doesn't mean anything to me. The colour of it, what means to me is what's in their heart. And I think we should dwell upon that rather than the evil things of this world.
1: You want the government to take steps to allay people's fears. Does the government also need to do something to stop the far-right activists who do pick up on tragic incidents like this and whip up a bit of unrest and tension? That's part of the problem too, isn't it?
3: Oh, it is, yeah. There's tension on all sides. There's a rise of the right, there's a rise of the left, but one's as equally dangerous as the other. And I am very much left of centre of politics. It's not a secret that people know me. They know where I stand on these things. I want a society where we can all live together, where we can appreciate each other, but won't be influenced by what church they go to, won't be influenced by what their politics are, won't be influenced by the colour of their skin. I want a society that God wants us all to be, to live in, where we can support each other as brothers and sisters, and we can stand up and be counted when we are. And that's my job as an MP, as a member for Strangford, is to ensure that the society that I live in, the society that I was brought in all but 4 years of my life, that society is the one where everyone can feel safe and everyone can feel protected. And that's got to be the utopia and the life that I want to see.
1: So what needs to happen next to try and rebuild trust, particularly in Belfast, but more widely in the region?
3: I think, first of all, let's all community activists that I'm aware of in Belfast and elsewhere in the past, you've mentioned there, have been calling for calmness, for people to take stock of what's happening. I think it's time to do that. It's time to ensure that those people who have come here to make their life here, to make their future here, with their partners and with their children, that they have that right to do so. We need to protect them. Police need to protect them. Those who have extreme and illegal points of view that are contrary to the law of the land, then police need to take action against them, wherever they come from, whether from the right or from the left. It cannot be happen in our society. Then we, as a community ourselves, the ordinary people the good people of the country, those who come who wish to have a society where we can live together, there's a role for them to play in putting out the hand of friendship, which I think they already are. But to continue to do that, I mean, I was in touch this morning with Abdul Rab, who's a Bangladeshi and a Muslim from Utnard. Him and I have been friends. His son and my son went to school together. He's been living here for almost 43 years. His life's here. He's a good person. He's a leader of the community. And we didn't have any bother in Utnard. And maybe that tells you how we live in Utnard and in Strangford, because we practice, I would say this very gently and very honestly and very compassionately and respectfully, we practice what we preach. We try to live together. And I think in a way we manage to do that.
1: And how can Christians in our communities, whether it's in a community like Belfast where there's violent disorder or just where there's tensions, how can Christians be people of peace and pray into these situations?
3: Not that I'm better than anybody else, and I make it quite clear that I'm not. I think we've got to ask God for guidance. We've got to ask God for for the wisdom to know what to say and the intelligence to know just when to say that. We've got to be friendly with people, respect people with other cultures, perhaps other religions. We'll be able to reach out across the community and realize that the community that I want is a community where we can live together. That's what God wants. God wants us to be respectful to others. We need to pray. Boy, do we need to pray. And we need to pray really, really hard at this time. When we look at all the things that are happening, it becomes more and more obvious that if God's not over all, then nothing will ever go the right way. So my request to Christians, to those of other faiths, is to pray to God, our great God, over all God, that he will reign supreme, that his will be done, and that we will learn to live together. Practice what Jesus did in his walk in this life by reading the Bible. If we walk in those footsteps and we do those things, then I think we will have a better society and God will be overall. Give him the glory. Honour him. We've got to do that.
1: Jim Shannon, thank you so much for joining us this morning and reflecting on that violent disorder in Belfast, some of the root causes of it, what he wants the government to do about it, but crucially, how as Christians we can pray and make a difference in our own communities as well. Donna's going to have the news for you after this.
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10: Hello, here are this morning's latest headlines. Residents in areas of Belfast say they've never seen violence like last night after homes and cars were set on fire. Northern Ireland's First Minister Michelle O'Neill has condemned the outright thuggery which followed anti-immigration protests. It was sparked by a knife attack in the city on Monday. A Sudanese man will appear in court later, charged with attempted murder. The Methodist Church in Ireland says its prayers are with the victim, their family, and with all those affected. US Central Command says self-defense strikes have been carried out on Iran in response to the downing of an American Apache helicopter near the Strait of Hormuz. The two pilots have been rescued safe and uninjured. Four Church of England bishops have written to their counterpart in Jordan and the Holy Land to express solidarity after Israel detained another Palestinian Christian student in the West Bank. The Southern Baptist Convention in the United States is once again debating whether churches with women pastors should be allowed to remain in its fellowship. And the U.S. Department of Defense has revised its list of recognized religions for military chaplains. It's now classified the Church of Jesus Christ of Latter-day Saints as a Christian faith after previously listing it separately. And those are your latest headlines this morning.
1: Thanks very much, Donna.

Lovely stuff from Writing Rounds Worship and Hope Chapel Collective here on Premier Christian Radio with me, Esther Higham, at 24 minutes to nine this Wednesday morning. Loving your comments on our hot topic of the day. Which species would you bring back from extinction if you could? And should we? This is all on the back of a new breakthrough, scientific breakthrough, by Colossal Biosciences, who said they've taken the next step in being able to bring back extinct species like the New Zealand moa bird. Apparently, they're a long way off to that, according to our scientific panel that we had on earlier in the show. This is not chiming with you at all, I can tell. Richard in Huddersfield said, stop playing God. It's dangerous with both animals and humans. We have a God. Nowhere in the Bible does it instruct this. Thank you, Richard. Gloria, she's not going for this at all either. She says, we battery farm animals, including fish, chickens, cows and others. We poison the land, air and sea. Why don't we put our resources into that so we have a cleaner, healthier planet and life for all, to feed all and have clean water for all. So it's a justice issue there for Gloria as well. Don't spend millions and billions trying to do the scientifically almost impossible, but actually spend your resources on looking after the planet and the species that we have already. Keep your comments coming in. Nobody's wanting to bring back the dodo, it seems, but if you do want to do that, let me know. studio@premier.org.uk or text me 66777, starting your message with the word premier. Now, it was another amazing night of the very best of British gospel.

0: Yeah, it was the Premier Gospel Showcase where for the second year running, our sister station Premier Gospel hosted a stage at the prestigious South by Southwest Festival in London where music, film, tech and culture collide. You heard snippets there from the House Gospel Choir, the Birmingham Gospel Choir and the jazzy saxophonist Mike Aramu. Hosting the showcase on the night was our very own Ibe Giant Killer who presents Gospel Drive Time. I caught up with him after it to find out what went down.
1: I had the pleasure of hosting the South by Southwest 2026 festival, and it was absolutely amazing. It was electrifying. It was. Every artist that came on brought their A game. They really brought their A game. It was absolutely amazing. And it was a sense of, because the thing is, nobody really preached the word. But it was about the music. The music spoke the gospel. It was absolutely fantastic. It was brilliant.
0: Did you have any moments where you really felt the presence of the Lord, those goosebump moments?
1: There was a moment where Mike Aramu, who is a British-Nigerian saxophonist, he played, I can't remember the song, but it was there was a moment where you felt like the heavens opened. And he did this note. He played this one note. He did it for about, I don't know if he did it for about 2 minutes or 3 minutes, just one note, and he didn't stop. But I think it was great. Great is Thy Faithfulness. One of those, you know, one of those songs that bring the atmosphere of God in, that opens the door, and you can hear the lock opening, and the presence of God comes in. It was like that. But that was a moment for me. That was a real fantastic moment.

0: Another moment was the house gospel choir. Now, when they came in, it was as if they brought, it was like a gust of wind just came in. Whew, and then loads of people just came in. The place was filled to the capacity and they did all their songs. And it was amazing. They really brought the house down, as well as Faith Child as well. I mean, he didn't have a band, but he had a DJ, and the whole set was absolutely, amazing. Birmingham Choir as well was absolutely fantastic. I missed a bit of James Thompson, but when I came back, you could feel that the atmosphere, that God was in that place. It was as if he was saying, you know, I don't need to go anywhere. I'm here with my people.
1: Nice. And what were the audience like? Was it was it a lot of Premier Gospel supporters? Was there a lot of Christians in the room? Or do you think there were people for whom this was a new experience?
0: I think that there were, I think it was a mixture. It was a mixture of Christians, some Premier Gospel people there, GMI people there as well.
1: But GMI?
0: GMWI, I think, yeah, gospel. I forget what they call, but they're like a gospel outfit, which kind of they are leadership in British gospel.
1: Okay,
0: that's the best way to describe them.
1: Premier Gospel Cousins.
0: Yes, but it was. I think it was just, if you weren't a Christian, you would have had a wonderful experience of feeling God's presence for the first time, because it was absolutely amazing. And I looked on the side, because I was on the side, and I looked out into the audience, and everybody just had a smile on their face. Wherever, if they'd have come in with any issue, it seemed that that issue had disappeared, especially when the House Gospel Choir came on, because people were just, it was just an atmosphere of love in that place.
1: And of course, this in the context of the sad death of Kanye King, who was the founder of the MOBO Awards. Did you get time to pay tribute to her?
0: No, because she passed she passed afterwards.
1: Okay.
0: But in saying that, in connecting the South by Southwest, I mean, her legacy, you know, is really going to live on, because what she was doing, she was bringing gospel to the mainstream. And that's exactly what that particular festival did, was bring gospel to the mainstream. It wasn't just about, you know, X Factor or Britain's Got Talent, where if you get a singer and they sound a bit gospel and you bring a choir on and just to create that kind of atmosphere. It was more like, this is a choir, they have great music, and we're going to showcase what they can do. And it's exactly what happened on that night. Even with Faith Child and Mike Aramu and James Thompson and the Birmingham Gospel Choir, they brought what was needed to be brought into the mainstream, and they brought it very well.
1: Mm. What is gospel music now in 2026? I think people who aren't in the gospel world, who don't know it like you do, still think of choirs and people who can do incredible vocal theatrics and that sense of, you know, the presence of the Lord. What is gospel in 2026, Ibe?
0: Well, this is how I normally say, this is how I would normally package it. It's like the Word of God, right? The Word of God has always been constant. But during the ages, it's been wrapped up in a book, and maybe the style of the wrapping of the book is different, but it's still the same word. You know, it could be wrapped up in clothing, it could be wrapped up in jeans, it could be wrapped up in a suit, but inside it's still the same word. So now I would say that it is something that has been noticed by the mainstream, and it is at the forefront. It's almost like you're at a concert and you've got various people at the concert, at the front. You've got a guy, you've got a woman, you've got a child, you've got a 17-year-old. Then you've got the gospel. Gospel has pushed itself through and has said, we are here to stay. We've earned our right to stay here in the mainstream. And that's what it is now. It's something that is in the mainstream, but it's wrapped up in the Word of God, and it's portraying love out to people.
1: What makes something gospel? Is it the chords that are used? Is it the outfits that are worn? Is it what?
0: I think what makes something gospel is what changes your way of thinking, what changes the atmosphere It's good news. When I give you good news, you smile, you're happy. You know, there's a sense of love, there's a sense of peace, there's a sense of gratitude, there's a sense of grace. And that's what you feel when you hear gospel music.
1: And what artists are exciting you at the moment? Who should I be listening to for a primer on gospel today?
0: Definitely House Gospel Choir. Definitely House Gospel. There's another guy called Volney Morgan who is absolutely amazing. I mean, he brings, if you want to lose weight, that's the guy to watch. He just brings so much energy. Our very own Muiwa. Now, he is somebody that I think is, he's a triple shot. He's a songwriter. He's a singer. I know that he conducts. But there's something about his songs. When you hear his songs, it's almost suited for a season. Every song that he has is suited for a season. You could be going through something and he has a song for that season. So he's somebody definitely to watch, even though he's been around. But God is always doing something with him in seasons, and it's always something new. So he's definitely somebody to watch. Imran is a reggae, gospel, hip-hop singer, artist. He's somebody to watch. I've seen him live, and he is absolutely amazing, absolutely amazing. Obviously, you've got the likes of Noel Robinson, who've been around for a long time.
1: Those is he still gospel? Is Noel gospel? Crossover, surely.
0: What he is, he's crossover, but it's almost like with a dash of gospel.
1: Yeah.
0: You know, it's like having a
1: worship with a dash of gospel.
0: Yeah, worship with a dash. It's like having a mocha, but you throw a dash of pistachio in there. And that's Noel Robinson.
1: I'm going to tell him that next time I see him.
0: Yeah,
1: but isn't that where we are right now? That actually, even in our worship music, which is now reflecting what's happening in mainstream, that actually everything is getting a bit of a mashup. And is that a good thing, or should we keep our lines a bit purer?
0: It is a good thing. I think, look at this guy who won the young kid that won the...
1: DC3,
0: who won...
1: Look at me!
0: Look at you.
1: With my knowledge.
0: Very cool. I mean, because my head is full of gospel artists. But DC3, he won Best Newcomer and Best Gospel at the MOBOs, which says that gospel music is pushing through. You know, there is the line is breaking now, and it's pushing through into the mainstream. So that says a lot when you've got that. You've got that, you know?
1: Yeah. Back to Friday's showcase.
0: Yeah.
1: What's the significance of a station like Premier Gospel getting to partner with this massive international cultural festival, South by Southwest?
0: Well, this is big because, I mean, it's big for Premier Gospel because it kind of lets you know, it tells them that we know gospel, we know our artists, we know where gospel music is going. Little Premier Gospel with this big, huge, you know, outfit connecting with us, lets us know that we have something to say. You know, we've been around for 14 years, but we're pushing through. We're a small team, but we are smashing through like David. You know, we are killing giants like David. You know, and that's a big thing. That says a lot. You know, so I'm really proud of Premier Gospel to connect, and not only that, it brings Premier Gospel to a new audience as well, who don't know gospel music, who probably think it's all about clapping and smiling. You know, we have reggae, we've got hip hop, we've got grime, we've got the choirs, we've got Afro beats. It just widens the door open for gospel music.
1: Oh, what a pleasure to sit down with Ibe from Premier Gospel. He presents Gospel Drive on Premier Gospel, taking us behind the scenes at the Gospel stage at South by Southwest Festival in London last weekend. If you want to hear more of that, do follow Premier Gospel on your socials to see and hear more highlights from the showcase. Ibe mentioned an artist called Volney Morgan. I saw them a couple of years ago at Big Church Festival. They will bring you the gospel joy. Let's hear a bit of them now.
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0: You have to understand the enemy don't like it when you give God glory. 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
3: I'm Sarah, Children's Work Advisor for the Diocese of Blackburn. June is the National Month of Prayer for Church Toddler Groups, so this is a prayer for the communities that those groups serve. Loving God, we thank you for the gift of toddler groups and their place in our communities. We thank you that these groups are spaces where doors are open, friendships begin and lives gently connect. We pray for the areas around our parishes, for the streets, homes, schools and families that we serve. May our toddler groups be bridges of welcome and belonging, woven into the life of the community. Help us to use these gatherings aimed at parents or carers and their small children to bring people together, to offer support, to ease loneliness and to reflect your love in practical and meaningful ways. Help our churches to be good neighbours, attentive to the needs around us, so that through our hospitality, those that come along to our toddler groups might glimpse your care and grace. In Jesus' name we pray. Amen.
1: Thanks so much to Sarah for leading us in prayer. And why not pat your children's worker on the back at some point over the next 24 hours. If you've got someone who's tirelessly putting out toys for toddler clubs or sticking things and cutting things out for children's church on Sunday, take them some cookies. Send them an encouraging text. Thank God for what they do, keeping our younger people plugged in to Jesus. Well, that's about it from me for today. Thank you so much for all your texts, comments and prayers. Stay with us though here on Premier Christian Radio. You've got brilliant teaching coming up from Dr. Michael Youssef and the Briscoes between 9 and 10. And then from 10 o'clock, Lydia Bennett is with you for daytime. Good morning.
4: Morning.
1: Now, here's my question for you today.
4: I'm ready.
1: You've got trepidation across your face.
4: We've talked about quite a lot, haven't we, over the last few weeks?
1: I love our little chats.
4: Yeah, me too.
1: Highlight of my day. Which animal would you bring back from extinction and should we?
4: I would bring back a woolly mammoth because they just... I would love to see a mammoth walking around. I wouldn't want to come, you know, face to face with them, I don't think. I don't want to be attacked by a mammoth, but I think it'd be quite fun to see them. I'd like to stroke a mammoth.
1: That's the thing, isn't it? You know, it's all these kind of storybook and children's textbook kind of creatures that we've never seen.
4: Ice Age.
1: Bring back to the Ice Age. But it, you know, you'd have to get some extra jumpers. It's been a fascinating topic of conversation, actually, and my two brilliant scientists, two women scientists. I thought it was a victory for the gals today, having
4: women in STEM.
1: Yeah. But also just talk about how joined up it is. Actually, if you bring back the woolly mammoth, you've got to bring back ancient forests, haven't you? Because they've got to have the ecosystem to live in. And actually, while you're spending all that money, maybe we need to think about clean water for everybody first. So it's such a joined up conversation. If you missed it, you'll be able to listen back at premier.plus later on today. But that's about my show. What about your show?
4: Well, on daytime today, well, at 10 o'clock, I am going to be joined by James Baldock, who is from Middle East Media. We're going to be hearing about how God is working in the Middle East through media, through documentary, through social media content, through film. We're going to be hearing some amazing stories of how people are coming to know Jesus through media. So really excited to chat with James at 10. And then at 11 o'clock, our favourite Scottish theologian, Alistair Black, is going to be with us to answer your questions about heaven and hell. Big topic this morning. But I don't know about you, Esther. I have loads of questions about the afterlife. Obviously, there are some things that we just won't know. But what can we know about the afterlife? And is heaven and hell, are they empty? That's always a question that I have.
1: Are they empty? What, no one in there right now?
4: Yeah. I mean, that...
1: I'd never even thought about that.
4: Well, Esther,
1: why would they be empty? What's happened to all the departed souls?
4: Well, these are the questions we'll be asking Alistair when he comes at 11 o'clock.
1: I'm going to make myself a strong coffee, a piece of toast, and tune in because these are need-to-know things.
4: Essential questions, I would say.
1: Essential. Get your questions in now if you've got one that could even beat Lydia's, studio@premier.org.uk. And Lydia Bennett and Alistair Black will bring you the answers you need to know from 10 o'clock this morning. But before all that, Donna has the news. And tomorrow's show, Football Frenzy at the start of the World Cup.
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7: I am the true vine, and my Father is the gardener. He cuts off every branch in me that bears no fruit, while every branch that does bear fruit, he prunes, so that it will be even more fruitful. You are already clean because of the word I have spoken to you. Remain in me as I also remain in you. No branch can bear fruit by itself. It must remain in the vine. Neither can you bear fruit unless you remain in me. I am the vine. You are the branches. If you remain in me and I in you, you will bear much fruit. Apart from me, you can do nothing. If you do not remain in me, you are like a branch that is thrown away and withers. Such branches are picked up, thrown into the fire, and burned. If you remain in me, and my words remain in you, ask whatever you wish, and it will be done for you. This is to my Father's glory, that you bear much fruit, showing yourselves to be my disciples. As the Father has loved me, so I have loved you. Now remain in my love. If you keep my commands, you will remain in my love, just as I have kept my Father's commands and remain in his love. I have told you this so that my joy may be in you and that your joy may be complete. My command is this: love each other as I have loved you. Greater love has no one than this: to lay down one's life for one's friends. You are my friends if you do what I command.
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10: Hello, good morning. I'm Donna Birrell. Residents in areas of Belfast say they've never seen violence like last night after homes and cars were set on fire. Northern Ireland's First Minister Michelle O'Neill has condemned the outright thuggery which followed anti-immigration protests. It was sparked by a knife attack in the city on Monday. A Sudanese man will appear in court later charged with attempted murder. DUP MP Jim Shannon tells Premier of one peaceful protest in Newton Ards.
11: People who were there were elderly people on Zimmer frames. They were young mothers with children. And across the polity of society, people have fears, they have concerns. And I believe there's a responsibility for government to ensure that the good people of this country are looked after.
10: U.S. Central Command says self-defense strikes have been carried out on Iran in response to the downing of an American Apache helicopter near the Strait of Hormuz. The two pilots are safe and uninjured. Four Church of England bishops have written to their counterpart in Jordan and the Holy Land to express solidarity after Israel detained another Palestinian Christian student in the West Bank. The bishops of Chelmsford, Gloucester, Norwich and Southwark said the detention of 21-year-old 16-year-old Nathalie Aboudaye without charge or trial is in breach of the Geneva Convention. Delegates at the Southern Baptist Convention in the United States are once again debating whether churches with women pastors should be allowed to remain in its fellowship. Supporters say the move would clarify the denomination's biblical position on church leadership, while opponents argue existing rules already address the issue. The U.S. Department of Defense has updated its list of recognized religions, clarifying now that the Church of Jesus Christ of Latter-day Saints is classified as a Christian faith after previously being listed separately. Officials say the changes are designed to help military chaplains provide spiritual care and aren't intended to judge the legitimacy of any religion.
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10: Well, it's a rather mixed picture across the UK this morning, with a quieter day ahead for some. Northern Ireland and much of Scotland are beginning with cloud and some lighter rain, with temperatures feeling rather chilly, around 8 to 11 degrees Celsius. Further south, across England and Wales, we're enjoying a brighter start, though we'll see some showers developing, with a milder 12 to 14 degrees Celsius in places. A gentle breeze makes it feel a touch cooler everywhere. That's your latest from the Premier News team. 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
13: 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Political, racial, and social divides, once thought faded, especially in the church, have grown and deepened their roots. Up next, Dr. Youssef addresses several ways Satan ambushes believers in his strategy to squelch the power and cultural influence of Christians and the church. 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
14: I think a lot of people admire power, whether it is physical power or it is intellectual power, whether it's political power or it's money power, whether it's mental power. A lot of people admire power. They wish it, they crave it, they envy it, they pursue it, and they try to get it even if it kills them. Unfortunately, because of the pervasive influence of culture, particularly in the area of our knowledge and understanding of power, because of the pervasiveness of culture in that area upon Christians, Christians too have come to value power in the same way the world does. Christians have come to view power in the same way the world does. Christians have come to venerate power the same way the world does. Christians have come to validate power and the use of power the same way the world does. But there is a tragic consequence to that, to the Church of Jesus Christ, to the believers in Jesus Christ. There's a tragic consequence of us taking on the influence of our culture. You know what it is from the world's perspective? From the world's perspective, they now look upon the church just merely as a power-hungry political institution. The world has come to look upon the church just as another lobbying group. The world has come to look upon the believers, the Church of Jesus Christ, just as another pressure group. That's how they perceive the church. Because we have fallen into the trap. But you know what? I believe there's even far greater tragic consequences. Believers, listen to me. There's a far greater, greater tragic consequence than even that, than the world's perception, false perception. Do you know what it is? That Christians have lost the real power. They really have. That Christians have failed to experience this unbelievable, indescribable, unconventional, and unexplainable power that belongs to them by their very birthright. That's what happened. You know, I was thinking about how Christians have fallen in the trap of perceiving power, exercising power, practicing power in the same way as the world, and how they really traded something that is so precious, so incredible, so indescribable, that you can't describe to the world for the fleeting and the passing. And I was in deep in prayer and fasting, and I was thinking about this, and all of a sudden I remembered an incident that has taken place in my life when I was 5 years old. I was 5 years old, and I remember it like yesterday. It came so clear to me when I thought of how we have devalued our real power. We have been deceived by the world. And I thought of this instant. I walked up to my dad one day and I said, "Dad, I want what would be equivalent today to a nickel." I said, I want a nickel to buy candy. He looked at me and said, "It's bad for your teeth." Give me a break. I'm 5 years old. What do I know about good for my teeth or bad for my teeth? So I nagged him. No, my father, when he made up his mind, oh, it's all over. But I tried, and I couldn't. But I was immature. I was five. I said, "Fine." We used to have nice bicycles in our house. But you know, there was a specific one that my father really treasured. He valued. He protected. He had a guy especially comes in, maintain it all the time. My father believed that it's the healthiest thing you can do. He was a very wiry, strong, healthy guy. I've just inherited my mother's genes. This particular valuable bike, among all the other bikes we had, this was his. This was something that was very special to him. So on this particular day, I was irritated at my father. How dare he not give me what I want when I want it, at the time when I want it? How dare he would not let me gratify my desires? I didn't verbalize them that way, you understand. But I reasoned like a five-year-old. Down the street, there was a kid who was about 3 years older than me, and he always talked about this particular bike. He said, "Man, this is a beautiful one. When I grow up, I'm going to get one just like your dad's. This is a great..." And he always bragged about my dad's bike. So I walked down to him that day. I couldn't get the nickel. And I said, "How would you like to buy that bicycle for a nickel?" "You mean it? A nickel?" He said, "I'll give you two." I said, "That's even better." I took the two nickels, bought my candy. I got my candy. I got my immediate gratification. But what have I done? I have exchanged the valuable for the ridiculous. I have exchanged the great thing for the crummy. I have exchanged the useful for the useless. I have exchanged the significant for the insignificant. I have exchanged the prized possession for the worthless. I have exchanged highly regarded for the fleeting. But I want to tell you, that experience at a very early age taught me an incredible lesson in life. As I grew older and I began to understand what the Christian faith is all about, as I began to understand what the Word of God said, as I began to understand the promises of God, as I began to understand the treasure that is ours in earthen vessels, as I began to comprehend the deep antithesis between God's power and the world's power. I have learned from that day on, from the time I became mature in my walk with the Lord, that it is my cry to Him on a daily basis, and many times, several times a day, is my cry to the Lord from that moment of comprehension on. Lord, it is Your power and not worldly power that I crave. Lord, it is the power of Your Holy Spirit and not earthly power that I long for. Lord, it is the Holy Spirit's power and not my crummy power that I want to see. Lord, it is the power of Your Holy Spirit, not the fleeting power that I seek. Lord, it is Your Holy Spirit's power, not the world's manipulative power that I desire. Let me tell you about the world's power. You have to understand their idea of power in order to make the distinction. You see, when the world talks about power, the world is talking about the ability to control events, the ability to control circumstances. It's the ability to control other people. That's what worldly power is all about. You see, the world's view of power is it's your ability to manipulate people, your ability to tempt and entice people, to get them to do what you want them to do. It's the ability to be self-sufficient. It's the ability to be above others. That's what the worldly power is all about. But the power of the Holy Spirit gives us is very different. The power of the Holy Spirit that God longs for His children to receive and to have and to be empowered with is for to serve His purpose in our lives. The power of the Holy Spirit and the Spirit gives to us. And God desires for all His children who are born of the Spirit to have and be filled with on a daily basis, moment by moment basis, is like any other power in the world. And that is why Jesus told the disciples, He said, you stay in Jerusalem. Don't you move from Jerusalem until you receive power from on high. Do you know why? Because it is only the Holy Spirit's power, which is dynamite-like, that will blast the power of sin. It's only the Holy Spirit and the power of the Holy Spirit, which is dynamite-like, which is going to take us not to be independent people of God, but to be dependent on God. It's only the power of the Holy Spirit, which is dynamite-like, that can forgive our sins, that can relieve our guilt, that can heal our soul, that can create love and humility in our lives. And above all, it's only that power that gives us favor with God and with God's people. And let me tell you, you cannot have this power as long as you have bought into the lie of the world's power and the deception of the world's power. And there are two things I want to tell you. Number one, in order to qualify on a regular basis, there are two things that you have to do. But let me tell you something. These are not something you get up in the morning and say, I've got to do this, I've got to do this, I've got to do this. No, these are more of a mindset. It's a mindset. And you constantly fill your mind with this thought. The two things are there. Admit your Achilles heel. Number one, admit your Achilles heel. Secondly, avoid your enemy's ambush. You say, how do I admit my Achilles heels? You heard me say this before, I want to say it, and I will say it again until the Lord takes me home. Whenever I'm speaking to seminarians or young pastors or groups of people that I speak to, they would often ask me that question. They say, what is the area of your weakness, and how do you guard against it? Now, I have one answer, standard answer to that question, all of them. The question is, well, no, I understand, but now, what is the area of your weakness, all of them? No, what I'm talking about, what is your weakness? I said, all of them. That's basically it. All areas are areas of my weaknesses. I have no strength whatsoever. You say, how can you say that? No, listen to me. This is not false humility. This is not just sanctimonious talk. This is not just preacher's talk. I want to tell you, this is the absolute truth, what I believe about myself. All of them. Every area. And I've read this lesson from the Apostle Paul. And he learned the secret of power that the Holy Spirit is working in him when he admits his Achilles heels, is when he confesses his weaknesses, not when he brags about his strength. The Apostle Paul was in desperation, and he prayed several times. He wanted the Lord to answer his prayer, and the Lord didn't. And here's what the Lord said to him. He did not answer the prayer the way Paul wanted it, but he did answer his prayer. Here's what he said to him in 2 Corinthians chapter 12, verses 9 and 10. You know, before I read the text, I want to tell you something. Through the years, I interviewed many candidates in my previous ministry. In this, I interviewed a lot of candidates for jobs, and it's amazing how I can see the human tendency coming in exaggerating of what they've accomplished, exaggerating what they can do, exaggerating what their abilities are. Unfortunately, that's a human tendency for all of us. But I want you to contrast any bragging that you may hear from me or from anybody else with what Paul said in 2 Corinthians chapter 12, verses 9 and 10. He said, you know, after I prayed about these things, here's what the Lord said to me. He said, now, Paul, my grace is sufficient for you, for my power made perfect in your weakness. That's literal translation. Not in your strength, not in your ability, not on your string of degrees, not in your leadership in the Jewish community, not your membership in the Sanhedrin, not in what you've accomplished under the Professor Gallael. No, no, no, no, no, no, no. None of these things. So what's Paul's reaction to what the Lord said to him? Listen to his reaction. His reaction said, okay, Lord, therefore, that's what actually a rough translation for, okay, Lord, I heard you. He says, I will boast all the more gladly about my weaknesses so that Christ's power may rest on me. And he goes on to say, that is why, for Christ's sake, I delight in weakness, in insult, in hardship, in persecution, and in difficulties. Now, he was not lying on the ground letting people walk all over him. That's not what it means. He said, because when I'm weak, that's when I'm strong. Every time I become so conscious of my shortcomings, I move on very quickly and remember that it is his power becomes perfect in my weakness. Every time I'm facing a temptation, I come to the point I said, I remember, Lord, I can't resist on my own, but through your power, I know it becomes perfect in my weakness. In his own strength, Paul felt pain. He felt sorrow. He felt need. But in the power of the Holy Spirit flowing through him, strengthening him, he felt joy. He felt contentment, and he felt peace. And let me tell you, that's real power. The world power, and you've heard it, would say to you, don't let them see you sweat. Have you heard that? But God's power said, supernatural strength is only possible when you admit your Achilles heel. The Apostle Paul, once again in Romans chapter 8, verse 7, he testified to the fact, one more time, and he's making it very clear. He said, listen, in my own strength, I'll be clobbered by the enemy every time. Every time. But in the strength of the Holy Spirit, I am in a position of being more than conqueror. To receive the power of the Holy Spirit, you have to, on a daily basis, admit your Achilles heel. Come clean with God. Secondly, avoid the enemy's ambush. Now, you say, well, the enemy's ambushing me all the time. He will ambush you when you're not prepared. But if you begin the day with that mindset, then you'll be aware, just like Paul said, of his devices. We're not ignorant, that you're not going to fall for it. Let me give you a few of the enemy's ambush, okay? I have experienced them myself. First one, he will say to you, you have believed in Jesus Christ. By faith, you are saved. Right. But you have to live this life with the use of your mind that God gave you. You trusted him for your salvation by faith, but be realistic. This is the real world we're talking about. This is not the Bible world. Be practical. Use your mind. Use your head. This is how things are. This is how people do it. You placed your faith in Jesus Christ. He saved you eternally. But don't trust in His promises for your daily living. Not when you're cutting that business deal. That's a little shady, because that's how things are. You see, He would say to you, you have received salvation by faith, but you can't operate your business, you can't operate your relationships by faith. You have to be realistic. You have to be practical. Most Christians exercise faith in the power of the Holy Spirit when they are saved for their salvation, for their eternity. But they fall in the trap of manipulating people, manipulating events, manipulating situations, manipulating circumstances in order to let them go their way. Instead of exercising faith in the living God, the one who saved you is the one who's going to carry you through. The second ambush is the seeking of the power of the Holy Spirit to avoid unpleasantness in life. Seeking the power of the Holy Spirit to avoid unpleasant circumstances and unpleasant people and unpleasant situations in life. Preachers preach that stuff all the time. They fall in the trap of thinking that the power of the Holy Spirit is like a vaccine that you get it in and then you won't have any difficulties in life. You're not going to have any problems in life. You're not going to have any temptations in life. Instead of what the Bible teaches us, and namely, it is a continuous pouring of the Holy Spirit. It's continuous receiving of the Holy Spirit so that we become equipped to overcome every single time. There's a third ambush that you need to avoid. And you do that with your mind set. And the ambush that this enemy sets before us is what I call beating yourself up. I know some people do that mentally all the time, constantly beating themselves up, emotionally beating themselves up. Let me tell you something, listen to me. I'll tell you this on the authority of the Word of God, and I'll tell it to you from experience. The feeling of inadequacy, especially when things don't go your way, is not a time for you to beat yourself up. It's time for you to beat your knees on the ground. I want to give you a rule of thumb. Whenever you focus on your inadequacy, other than confessing it and move on, other than surrendering it and move on, we know what you're doing? You're taking the spotlight from God and putting it on your inadequacy. You are taking the spotlight away from the Holy Spirit who wants to empower you. Whenever you focus on your own strength or lack of strength, whenever you focus on what you have or you don't have, whenever you focus on what you lack or you don't lack, whenever you do that, you take the spotlight away from God's sufficiency to meet all of your needs, not just some of them. When you focus on your own problems more than God's solution, when your focus is more on the difficulty of the battle than on the victory that God wants to give you, when you do that, you become morbid and gloomy. Nobody wants to be around you. But not only that, listen. When you wallow in your failures, you will give the Holy Spirit no opportunity to do His work in you and through you as He wants to do. Two simple qualifications. Admit your Achilles heels, but don't stay there. Move on and receive the perfect power of God's Holy Spirit. And secondly, avoid the enemy's ambush. But there's even better news. The Holy Spirit will empower you when you do both.
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13: 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And he begins in just a moment. 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Now, here's Stuart with the message, Let Me Tell You the Good News on today's Telling the Truth.
20: There are three main types of preaching, I would suggest to you, all of which I do at different times. One way of doing it is what we call narrative preaching. That is basically to tell the story. Narrative preaching is very popular, increasingly popular, because it is the easiest kind of preaching to listen to. Topical preaching is another way of doing it. What that means is that you choose a topic that you believe is relevant, that you address it then on the basis of what God's word says about that particular topic. This has become perhaps a predominant style of preaching, where the idea has been find out what the people are interested in and talk about those things. The third style of preaching is systematic exposition of Scripture. And that is the hardest one to listen to, and that's what we're going to do in this series in Romans. So you've been warned. That's enough by way of introduction. Paul writes his letter to the people in Rome who are followers of Jesus. He has never been to Rome. He has not planted this church in Rome, unlike the other churches that he writes his letters to. We don't know how much he knew about the church, or more accurately, the many house churches that had sprung up in Rome, but we do know that he is very anxious to go there. If you look towards the end of this Roman epistle, Paul explains the situation. The situation is that he has concluded his ministry in the Eastern Mediterranean. He has planted churches in many of the major centers. They are thriving, and he says, I basically have finished what I like to do, which is simply to preach where others haven't preached and not to build on somebody else's foundation. In other words, he is the quintessential church planter. He is the quintessential pioneer missionary. Now he says, I want to turn my attention to Western Mediterranean regions, particularly Spain. In order to do that, he says, I want to establish a base of operation, not in Jerusalem and not in Antioch, not even in Corinth. I want to establish a base of operation in Rome. And so I want to introduce myself to you. I want to explain to you what I've been doing. I want to explain to you what my message is and what my plans are. Benefit of this, of course, as far as you and I are concerned, is that in this letter that he writes to the Romans, introducing himself, he also is at great pains to introduce his ministry and his message. And so we have a particular treasure in this epistle to the Romans, because it is without doubt Paul's finest statement of the Christian gospel. And I firmly believe every Christian needs a working knowledge of Paul's letter to the Romans. Every Christian needs a working knowledge of Paul's letter to the Romans. All right, Romans chapter 1.

0: who as to his human nature was a descendant of David, and who through the Spirit of holiness was declared with power to be the Son of God by his resurrection from the dead. Jesus Christ, our Lord. Through him and for his name's sake, we, that is, he's speaking of himself, we receive grace and apostleship to call people from among the Gentiles to the obedience that comes from faith. And you also are among those who are called to belong to Jesus Christ, to all in Rome who are loved by God and called to be saints. Grace and peace to you from God our Father and from the Lord Jesus Christ. Now, I promise you that there is a lot of content in that formal greeting, that formal introduction to the letter. Let me just pick out a few things for you. You can think about them at your leisure. Notice Paul's self-description. He calls himself a servant of Christ Jesus. The word is stronger than servant. It is doulos, which means literally a slave. He regards it as a singular honor to be the slave of Jesus. He also recognizes that because he is a slave of Jesus, he has abandoned his rights and simply says, "Now I belong to Jesus." Sometimes we derive a great sense of worth by being asked to work with a certain person or being invited to be associated with somebody or a particular task or a particular business. Sometimes we talk to our friends about our children and we tell them how well they're doing because they are working for so-and-so. There's a sense of honor about it. Paul is honored to be a slave of Christ Jesus, even though it means abandoning his rights and simply saying, "I am not my own, I have been bought with a price." Doulos. Not only that, he calls himself an apostle. That means he has been uniquely called to a specific task, and that specific task is to be sent on a mission. The particular mission, in his case, is to take the gospel to the Gentiles who as yet are living in abject ignorance of this gospel.
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0: The third thing he says about himself is, "I was set apart for the gospel of God." The gospel of God, of course, gospel means good news. When it says the gospel of God, it can mean either the gospel that comes from God or the gospel that is about God. Quite often, Paul will use an expression like this with both things in mind. And what we can say with certainty is this: the gospel of which Paul has been commissioned to take to the people who've never heard it comes from God. He didn't make it up himself. And it is all about God. It is not about his theories. It is what God has to say about himself. The word gospel, from the Greek word euangelion, means literally good news. I have some good news from God. I have some good news from God about God. You should pick your ears up when you hear that. Just to think that God wants to communicate to you information concerning himself, which

0: is good news at core. It is the very idea of God having something to say to human beings, and as having the ability to assimilate what he has to say, should set our pulses going at a higher rate. This is going to be great. That is Paul's feeling about this gospel. Now put all that together. He is a servant of Christ Jesus, honored to belong to him. He is an apostle who knows what he's called to do and has been sent on a mission of profound significance, and he recognizes that he has been set apart to communicate what God has to say about himself, and it's good, good news. Now he goes into more detail about this gospel of God. He says, first of all, this gospel was promised beforehand through the prophets in the Holy Scriptures. What he's saying here is this: this gospel that I am going to preach is an extension of, a continuation of, all that God revealed to his people, the children of Israel, through the Holy Scriptures. He's referring, of course, to the Old Testament. He is rooting this gospel of God in what God has already revealed of himself, both in what he said to the children of Israel and what he did with the children of Israel. That is where the bedrock of the gospel lies. That is the pre-gospel. That is the introduction to the gospel. Paul is adamant about this, and there's a very good reason for it. You see, there was an awful lot of conflict in the early church between people who were ethnic Jews and those who were Gentiles who were coming to faith. And this probably was a particular issue in the churches in Rome, because there's no doubt about it, the churches in Rome came into being initially through Jews, who went back to the synagogues, having grasped the gospel of God, and shared it with their friends there, which caused all kinds of turmoil among the Jewish people in Rome, who numbered at that time probably up to 50,000 people. And the turmoil was so bad over somebody called Crestus, they got the name wrong, that Claudius, the emperor, expelled the Jews from Rome. The people who had subsequently come to know the gospel were Gentiles. And then eventually the Jews were allowed to dribble back into Rome. They go back to their synagogues, and what do they find? They find that the Gentiles who were God-fearers, that was, were interested in Judaism, have embraced the gospel. They have started up things that the Jewish people are not prepared to go into. People from Jerusalem, the old-timers in Jerusalem, the old true blue Jewish believers, they don't like what's happening in the Gentile churches either. There's the possibility of a huge rift between the Gentile believers and the Jewish believers, and Paul is busy building bridges here, and he's saying, hey, I am the apostle to the Gentiles, but the gospel that I'm taking was revealed in the Old Testament. It was spoken about by the prophets. It's all about the promises that God made to his people, the children of Israel. There's no big argument here. We can come together on this. That's what he means by saying the gospel he promised beforehand through his prophets in the Holy Scriptures. Second thing he says about this gospel is it is regarding his son. It's all about God and what God has to say about his son. Son was a term that was used in the Old Testament, which is our reference point. Paul's already told us that. to understanding the gospel. Son was often used to describe people who are called God's son or the son of God, either to a king who'd been placed on the throne of David or to the promised Messiah. And so when Paul talks about Jesus being God's son, he certainly is thinking about him being king. He's certainly thinking about him being Messiah. But we also know that when Jesus, in his teaching and in his praying, revealed something about the relationship he had with the Father, remember, Father was the term he loved to use, speaking to the Father, then he was demonstrating that the idea of Jesus being the Son of God was a whole lot more than him being a king and a whole lot more than him even being Messiah. It had to do with the intimacy, the unique intimacy that Jesus enjoyed with the Father. And we can only adequately understand what Jesus understood by being the Son of God, by studying what he himself said about it. And that is what Paul is going to talk about in his gospel. What Jesus understood himself about his relationship with the Father, which was utterly unique. Two things that Paul then highlights. He says, regarding his son, this is in verse 3, who as to his human nature as a descendant of David, that qualified him in a physical sense to be a rightful occupant of the throne of David. That was the physical side of it, but also Jesus the Son, who through the Spirit of holiness was designated to be Son of God with power by his resurrection from the dead. This is a tricky statement that he makes here. The word probably is better translated designated Son of God with power than declared. The word, the Greek word is the word from which we get horizon. And it really had the idea of marking out a boundary. When we talk about horizon, we're talking about as far as we can see. There is a limit, marking out a boundary, marking out a limit. Jesus is marked out through the resurrection in a unique way. And what is he marked out? When he is raised from the dead, Jesus is designated by the Father to be the Son of God with power. This doesn't mean he wasn't the Son of God before. It doesn't mean he didn't have an intimate relationship. It didn't mean that he was not pre-existent with the Father before time was. What it means is that this eternal Son of God, when he is raised from the dead, is now designated to be the Lord in power. And this power is going to be the power of the gospel to transform lives. And it is envisioned for us in the resurrection from the dead. He has talked about him being of the seed of David from a physical point of view. Now he's talking about a spiritual dimension. This is the Holy Spirit at work. The Holy Spirit is going to take to men and women the message that Jesus, through his resurrection, is designated Son of God with power, power to change, power to transform. Paul, a little later on, will say, I'm not ashamed of the gospel of Christ because it is the power of God unto salvation. Power. Jesus has spiritual power. This gospel of Jesus has spiritual power to transform.
1: 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Now, Stuart answers a couple of questions about God's power in the gospel message. Stuart, you said today that Jesus had the spiritual power to transform. How does he transform a person?
0: The quick answer to the question about Jesus' spiritual power to transform is that he does this through the indwelling Holy Spirit. Remember that when we receive Christ, we receive the living Christ in the person of the Holy Spirit, and he comes to live within our spirit or within our heart. And he brings with him the transforming power of his love and his grace. Okay, now that is the underlying principle. It's rather like electricity. When you've got electricity coming into a house, there in that cable, you have enormous potential, enormous power. However, it is necessary, if you want a particular appliance to work, to switch on that thing, to, as it were, lodge into the power available. And that takes place when we do acts of obedience, when we take steps of faith. And it is as we live in obedience and take steps of faith that the Holy Spirit is released within us and he transforms us.
1: Stuart, tell us how God has equipped you to answer a calling.
0: Well, there is a golden rule as far as spiritual life and spiritual calling, spiritual ministry are concerned. And this is the golden rule. God never calls without equipping. You will remember the story of the children of Israel when they were in Egypt and they were slaves and they were desperately abused by their taskmasters. And one of the great complaints that those slaves had in Egypt was that they were told to make bricks, but they were not given the straw that was necessary to make the bricks. Hence the expression, making bricks without straw. If God called us not to make bricks, but if he called us to do things, but did not give us the grace, did not give us the power, did not give us the divine ability to do those things, he would be, well, first of all, he'd be like an Egyptian taskmaster, and secondly, he'd be making fools of us. And so we have to believe one thing, and it is this: if God has called me, he has equipped me, and now it's up to me to live in trust and obedience.
1: Thanks so much, Stuart. Well, before we go, here's something important to remember. 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That's 0800 652 4120. 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Do come back again next time for more biblical truth here on Telling the Truth.
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3: If you love me, keep my commands. And I will ask the Father, and he will give you another advocate to help you and be with you forever, the Spirit of Truth. The world cannot accept him because it neither sees him nor knows him. But you know him, for he lives with you and will be in you. I will not leave you as orphans. I will come to you. Before long, the world will not see me anymore, but you will see me. Because I live, you also will live. On that day, you will realize that I am in my Father, and you are in me, and I am in you. Whoever has my commands and keeps them is the one who loves me. The one who loves me will be loved by my Father, and I too will love them and show myself to them. Then Judas, not Judas Iscariot, said, "But Lord, why do you intend to show yourself to us and not to the world?" Jesus replied, "Anyone who loves me will obey my teaching. My Father will love them, and we will come to them and make our home with them. Anyone who does not love me will not obey my teaching. These words you hear are not my own. They belong to the Father who sent me. All this I have spoken while still with you. But the Advocate, the Holy Spirit, whom the Father will send in my name, will teach you all things and will remind you of everything I have said to you. Peace I leave with you. My peace I give to you. I do not give to you as the world gives. Do not let your hearts be troubled, and do not be afraid."
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6: Good morning, I'm Donna Birrell. Masked men have burned families out of their homes during a night of violence in Belfast. Northern Ireland's First Minister Michelle O'Neill has condemned the outright thuggery which followed anti-immigration protests. It was sparked by a knife attack in the north of the city on Monday. A Sudanese man will appear in court later, charged with attempted murder. DUP MP Jim Shannon tells Premier the government needs to address the root cause of the violence.
7: I condemn that wholeheartedly, as we all do. We hope and pray that people can live together. People who have come in from overseas and who live in the constituency, whose children go to school, who have jobs, who keep the health service going in Northern Ireland. These are the people who make contributions. So the responsibility of a good government is to look out for those people and address those fears of people.
6: Well, the Methodist Church in Ireland has condemned the attack in North Belfast and says its prayers are with the victim, their family and all those affected. It's also warning against actions that could increase fear among minority communities, saying every person is made in the image of God and deserves to feel safe. 12 people have been killed in a mass shooting in South Africa. Police believe more than 10 suspects were dropped off in the Cleveland suburb of Johannesburg last night and opened fire. 9 others were injured. No arrests have been made so far. Iran and the US have exchanged strikes after a helicopter was shot down near the Strait of Hormuz. It's unclear how the latest tit-for-tat attacks will threaten the fragile ceasefire there. Church of England bishops have condemned the arrest of a young Palestinian Christian in the occupied West Bank, describing Israel's use of administrative detention as a cruel penal system, Premiers Toller and Bakwe reports.
8: 21-year-old Natalie Abu Daye, a student and member of the Evangelical Lutheran Church, was arrested earlier this month. Israeli authorities say she was detained for promoting terrorist activities. The bishop of the Evangelical Lutheran Church in Jordan and the Holy Land says Natalie was a beloved youth in their church community, and he's incredibly disturbed that she would now join thousands of Palestinians in Israeli detention without charge or trial. Meanwhile, here, the bishops of Chelmsford, Gloucester, Norwich and Southwark say holding people without charge or trial causes immense suffering and violates international law. They've raised Natalie's case in Parliament and will continue calling for her release while keeping her and her family in their prayers.
6: The Latin Patriarch of Jerusalem has been awarded France's highest honour by Emmanuel Macron. The president describes Cardinal Pierre Battista Pizzaballa as a tireless apostle of interreligious dialogue, justice and peace in the Middle East, awarding him the Légion d'honneur for his courage and humanity. He's reaffirmed France's commitment to respecting the status quo of Jerusalem's holy sites. And Steven Spielberg has sparked outrage online after suggesting his new film Disclosure Day could shake the foundations of faith and challenge Christian beliefs. The film, which is set to open on Friday, is about a race to expose classified evidence of extraterrestrial life. In an interview, the director said that although the film is fictional, it could force many believers to confront difficult questions about God's role beyond our planet and within the wider universe.
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6: Across the UK this morning, it's a mixed picture. Northern Ireland is seeing cloudy skies and scattered showers, with Belfast currently sitting at 8 degrees Celsius. Scotland is a touch cooler, around 7 degrees Celsius, with showers expected, particularly in Edinburgh. Wales has showery rain, clearing for sunshine and scattered showers, with Cardiff reaching a mild 16 degrees Celsius. Expect breezy, cool conditions across England, especially London, around 12 degrees Celsius, with sunny spells, but also a chance of heavy thundery showers later. That's your latest from the Premier News team. 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
11: Thank you, Donna, for the headlines there. A very good morning to you. It's just after 10 o'clock on Wednesday, the 10th of June. You're with me, Lydia Bennett. Welcome to Daytime on Premier Christian Radio. I hope your Wednesday is treating you well, right at the heart of the week, hump day, as some people call it. And on this Wednesday, I've got quite a programme for you. At 11 o'clock, we'll be asking what actually happens after we die. What does the Bible actually say about the afterlife? Are we joined by our favourite Scottish author, pastor and theologian, Reverend Dr. Alistair Black, as we unpack the mysteries of heaven and hell. If you have any questions or thoughts, do send them in. We would love to get your views. Of course, we'll have our news hour at 12. In just a moment, though, what does it feel like to reach out directly to the people in the Middle East with the hope of the gospel through media? Well, James Baldock, Senior Communications Manager for Middle East Media, will be joining me shortly to talk about their work and the amazing testimonies of God at work in the region. Don't go anywhere.

0: Oh, I love that one from Keith and Christian Getty. Magnificent, marvellous, matchless love. 10 minutes past 10 on Wednesday the 10th of June. You are listening to Daytime on Premier Christian Radio with me, Lydia Bennett. Now, how do you take the good news of the gospel into places that are difficult or even dangerous to reach? Well, here at Premier, we believe that media can be a powerful tool in God's hands, helping people encounter the living God wherever they are. And in parts of the world where Christians can face significant challenges, broadcasting and media can often reach places that people simply can't. Now, for the last 50 years, Middle East media has been doing just that, sharing the hope of the gospel across some of the most complex and challenging regions of the Middle East. They are doing that through film, documentary, social media content, dramas, amongst many other things. So what kind of impact is that having? What stories of transformation are they seeing? Well, joining me now is James Baldock, Senior Communications Manager at Middle East Media, to tell us more about what God is doing through this work. Good morning, James. How are you doing?
1: Good morning. I'm doing very well. Thank you for having me this morning.
0: Oh, it's such a joy to have you in the studio, and excited to hear about all the work that you do. But for someone who's listening right now and who's never heard about Middle East Media, could you describe what you're all about and what actually is the ministry?
1: Yeah, well, we are all about drawing the people in the Middle East towards Jesus Christ, and we use media to do that. Over the last 50 years, obviously, the media has changed, so we've sort of started with literature, gone on to radio even, and TV, and then social media, digital things. But we use that as a way to reach places that can't be reached by other ways. So, you know, there's countries in the Middle East where you can't go and talk about Jesus, you can't share your faith, but media opens doors that just were closed before. So we use all of those doors to reach as many people as we can.
0: Yeah, tell me more about the means of doing that, the actual media. What we mean, media is a big term, isn't it? What actually are you doing to reach people with the gospel?
1: Yeah, sure. So we have obviously evolved quite a lot over the time that we've been at work in the Middle East, but we have a great team in the Middle East that are made up of Middle Easterners. We really believe that the people of the region are the best equipped people to reach their countries, their communities, where they're at. And so they are there creating content, they are there distributing content across social media, across television. They are there training actually other media teams. So we really believe in multiplication. We believe that people from Iraq are best served to reach people from Iraq. And we believe that people who are in the Gulf are best reached, you know, best positioned to reach people of the Gulf. And so they create all things from, we've done documentary films that have won awards. We create social media content, apologetics content in Arabic. We use many different dialects of Arabic as well, because there are so many that, you know, one dialect for North Africa isn't going to really work for like Lebanon and Iraq, you know, like other places. And so they are there creating videos, creating media in whatever way actually works to reach the people. So for instance, we were training a Sudanese team a couple of years ago, and they were really passionate about starting a Christian radio channel in their community. And so we came alongside them, we taught them how to record things, how to broadcast things, and they went away and obviously started that and have used that as a means to reach people in their community through media with the gospel.
0: Mm. How do you know what's working? You know, how do you know that someone is becoming a Christian through the media that you put out there into these countries?
1: There's an acceptance that we will never know wholly the impact of the media. We broadcast things. Obviously, there's no way of really telling how many people have been impacted by that, how many people have come to Christ through that. But we also have other projects. You know, social media is a great one for this, because we can connect with people personally, individually, through social media. And we have several projects that do that. And then we can actually hear stories of transformation, hear stories of people who started off maybe just asking questions about content that was posted on Facebook, for instance. And then they've sort of messaged us and we've had a conversation with them and sort of led them almost that entire process all the way through to accepting Jesus.
0: I mean, a lot of the places where you're working, I mean, they're in the news a lot at the moment. They are challenging places, you know, just in general, but let alone, to, you know, being a Christian in those places. What does the reality look like for your teams on the ground in these countries in the Middle East?
1: The realities, they can be, I mean, there's some countries in the Middle East where it's okay to be a Christian. And so they can operate there, you know, with sort of minimal risk and concern. There's other places where it is very dangerous. You know, we've had a history of bad things happening to team members over the years, which has been very sad. But it's also so encouraging and hopeful to like know that there's people there who are so passionate to put their lives, their security, even their families at times on the line. We recently, obviously, Iran has been in the news and the conflict there. We had some team training people in northern Iraq at the weekend that kicked off. And the two team members who were there, they were messaging us saying, you know, we're here on Saturday and all we could see are missiles flying over our heads, you know, going into Iran. And, you know, like everybody's, you know, really, and obviously they closed the borders and the team took ages to get out because they couldn't really. So, you know, I met them a few weeks ago and I was asking them about it because I was like, from somebody from the UK, you can't really comprehend that kind of work environment of you know, trying to train somebody in media while there's, you know, missiles flying over your head. But to them, they were just so excited to be doing what they're doing, sharing the gospel, training people. They're so passionate about what they do. I think that's a massive inspiration part for me.
0: Yes, I mean, I couldn't even imagine it. It's, I mean, talk about a workplace in a, you know, somewhere that's very different from my workplace, for sure. I wonder, I'm quite intrigued by, you know, the media that you guys are producing. What are the things that you have to think about in terms of translating the gospel into those kind of cultures, into languages as well? What sort of things are you keeping in mind? What things are you shifting? What does that look like?
1: Yeah, I mean, and I think this is the thing. We often think of translation as translating, for instance, English into another language, but it's not as sort of black and white as that because there's so many cultural nuances to it. You've got to create content that actually resonates with people, speaks to people on the ground. And so we have to look at the cultural aspects as well as the actual words and language and sort of make it so that it is the most impactful for the people that we're trying to reach. And that is, it's so individual as well, you know, country by country, even within the country, there's so many, there could be countries we're reaching into where there's, you know, multiple dialects of Arabic. And so then we have to look at how can we, you know, reach as many people as we can, create as much content, you know, dub things and sort of put it together in a way which actually has the biggest impact.
0: I mean, there's so much nuance, isn't there? And to say, oh, this is going to reach people in this nation, it's going to be very different from nation to nation. Can you give me an example of how you've created media that speaks into a nation's like identity or their kind of culture?
1: Yeah, okay. So we have a team in the Gulf region of women, and they run a Facebook page that is aimed at reaching women in the Gulf. And so they create content which would speak to the situation that women are in there, which can be quite negative in a way, because for women in the Gulf region, a lot of them are stuck at home, they're not allowed to leave, you know, they are isolated, cut off from everything. You know, how would you ever reach them with the gospel message? Because they're so, the only way to do it is through the internet, through social media and things. So they create content that speaks to this is going to sound strange coming from me, but speaks to a woman's heart.
0: No.
1: And they create this content for the Gulf, so in the right dialect, yeah, the right kind of content to reach these women who are, you know, stuck at home by themselves, maybe have questions about faith as well. And so they create this content which speaks to a woman's heart that sort of answers some of the questions that they might have about Christ and faith and what it means to be a Christian. And then they do all of the follow-up. So these women then reach out, they might message, comment on posts, and then they get followed up, and then they sort of, yeah, they go through that whole process of sort of being discipled online, even some in person when it's, you know, secure enough to do it. But that's just, I think, a great example, women of the region reaching women that they're passionate about, because I think when you put the tools in the people's hands that are passionate about reaching people like themselves, that's when you're going to see God really move.
0: Yeah, and I mean, it's such an encouragement, isn't it, that God is using media. He uses social media to reach people. I think we can often have quite a negative view of media, of social media as well, and just think it, you know, it's something that feels far away from what God is doing. But I mean, your examples are just prime examples of how God is really at work through social media, and people are being drawn to Him through these forms that actually, 50 years ago, that just wouldn't be the case. I mean, you said that the work of MEM has shifted, has transitioned over time as technology has developed. Tell me more about that. How have things changed?
1: Yeah, I think we've always tried to be on the forefront of how things change in the Middle East. It might be surprising to hear that the Middle East have always been quite early adopters of technology. And so they're really on top of what the next thing is. You know, they might not have, there's this great story that one of our founders shares, that when he was in the Middle East back in, I think it was the 80s, he saw a family who were living under a tent. And they didn't have a house or, you know, running water or electricity. But he walked past one day and they had a TV sitting there, and they had like the power cable and the cable sort of running through to their neighbor's house. But underneath this tent, their family is sitting around watching TV. And you think, well, you know, we get these pictures in the media of the Middle East being a place where there's desert, where there's refugee camps, where there's, you know, all sorts. But they really are, they're passionate and they love media in the Middle East. And so they are great consumers, and there's not necessarily a great deal of content for them to actually, you know, see. So it's just, a really great opportunity.
0: Yeah, absolutely. I mean, I feel like we have to talk about the fact that there are a lot of people in the Middle East who are Muslims, and you're speaking into an Islamic environment. What do you have to take into account when you're creating content for people who follow the Muslim faith?
1: Yeah, I mean, we believe in reaching all people of the Middle East, and obviously culturally, religiously, societally, it's largely Islamic. And so we have to take that into consideration when we're creating things. I think it offers us opportunities to create content that really speaks to them. The Middle East as a whole is a very creative, sort of feely, you know, I can't think of a better way to describe that. But they are very artistic. They are very, and that sort of stems from, you know, the religious background, but also the society as a whole. But it's also looking at ways in which we can explain Christianity to people like that, because often people will grow up in the Middle East and they'll be told lies about Christianity and things where, you know, things that you'd hear and you'd be like, well, that's crazy. But, you know, if you're brought up to believe that and you're just drummed into you that, like, Christianity, for instance, you know, worships three gods, you know, and how could you believe in that sort of thing? Or how can you believe in Jesus being a real human being, you know, come down to earth? And then you have to look at those and be like, well, for somebody who believes those things, to move towards the cross, you've got to provide content that actually answers those questions, that educates those people in a way that's culturally sensitive.
0: So is a lot of your work kind of unpicking maybe some of those the understandings of the Christian faith that are just false, or ideas that we believe that are not truthful representations of what the Bible says?
1: We have actual projects that, like our apologetics project right now, that address some of those things. We have certainly done it over the years, but I wouldn't say it's our main sort of thing, because the Middle East is full of extremes. So there's extreme poverty, but there's extreme wealth. And so you can't really sort of say that there's like a one way to reach these people. It's either, you know, like, you've got to look at groups and be like, how can we best help serve, You know, like, for instance, right now, we're our future vision is about reaching young people and children, because there's very little media for them which has a Christian message or sort of teaches Christian values. And if they help to, if they're brought up with that, then when they grow up, they will be more open and available to hear about the gospel. We're also, I mentioned the women in the Gulf, you know, that's a group of people that just can't be reached in other ways. So, you know, we're focused on that as well. And we really believe in teaching, walking alongside people of the Middle East in different countries. So we plant media teams, and people who are passionate, who come from different communities, they come to us and we work alongside them, train them, empower them, give them all the tools that they need to go away and sort of have their own, you know, group. So we're trying to, it's not a fight, I was going to put it across as a fight, but we are trying to be as effective as we can on so many levels, so that we are not, you know, not blanketing the Middle East, but we are being strategic in the way that we reach people.
0: Yeah. James, I'm quite intrigued by how you got involved with MEM. Like, how were you drawn into this ministry, and what kind of made you passionate about this?
1: Yeah, that's a great question. I really believe in the global church. So I used to live in Australia for a while, and I worked for an African evangelistic mission.
0: I could hear a bit of an Australian twang. I was like, I wanted to know more.
1: I usually warn people, but I spent 10 years in Australia, and sometimes when I'm speaking for long periods, like I am this morning, it comes out a little bit.
0: Yeah, so I can definitely hear it.
1: Apologies if people are listening and thinking, where is that from?
0: No bad thing.
1: But yeah, I worked for an African evangelistic organization there, and sort of had the exposure of what it was like to reach people in Africa. And then when I moved back here to the UK, I came across Middle East media. And to be honest, I think being in Australia sort of opened my eyes and my heart for the fact that church goes beyond just our local church, and that God cares just as much someone in the Middle East as they do your next door neighbor. And so we can, obviously in the UK, we are best positioned to reach our neighbors, but there's so many ways to actually reach people across the world with media, with other tools, where we can be really effective. And so I think my passion is that people would understand that the opportunity to reach people across the world is just as much as it is the people in our local community. So that's not really answering your question, but I've worked for Middle East Media now for 8 years. I joke that the senior in my job title is just because I've been here for 8 years and survived and kept going. But yeah, when I first started and saw them, I just thought, you know, in the Middle East, what other ways are there to reach people? You know, like, I'm passionate about people coming to Christ. I'm passionate about the church on the ground, wherever that is, being given the tools, being given the support, being given the prayer, being given everything they need to be as effective as they can be on the ground. And the Middle East is such a difficult area. It's an area which is, you know, it's some of the stories, I mean, I've shared a couple, but some of the stories are just crazy about what it means to be a Christian there. And so they need as much help as we can give them.
0: Yeah, absolutely. I mean, from what you're saying there, it really is putting the, you know, make disciples of all nations. And that's a call that we have on our lives as Christians, to go make disciples in all areas of the world, not just, obviously God cares, as you said, God cares about our neighbours, our literal neighbours, but he also cares about every area of the world. He cares about people coming to him wherever they are. I wonder, you know, your time in, you know, reaching people or being involved in organisations that are reaching people in Africa, in the Middle East as well. Do you think we, as a church, we are, in the UK in particular, do we care enough about reaching people of all nations?
1: Ooh, that's,
0: big question,
1: that's
0: I know.
1: A big question. I think that's a really difficult one. And I think it's become very political recently, because we're obviously in this real interesting time of, do we love the people who are coming into our country, or do we want them to go back or go away? And I don't know whether there is a single position that Christians here in the UK have, but I do think that people in the UK, they like to think that, not all people, I don't want to generalize, but they like to think, well, you know, we send missionaries out to the Middle East or Africa or wherever, and like that's part of how we support, you know, like what's going on over there. And that sort of ticks their box of like, I want to support missions. But actually, I think unless there is something major happening, for instance, in the Middle East, people don't really pay much of attention. You know, like the conflicts are awful, you know, but when they do happen, suddenly everyone's very interested in the Middle East. Whereas we are trying to build the long-term foundations so that in the future, hopefully there are fewer wars or no wars in best case scenario. But the thing is that we just need so much support. We need so much prayer. We need people to really get a passion for this and sort of come alongside us to make that a reality.
0: Absolutely. Well, if you have just joined us this morning, I'm in conversation with James Baldock. He is Senior Communications Manager at Middle East Media. We're talking all about how they are reaching people in the Middle East through media, through documentary, through film, through social media content. And in just a moment, we're going to be hearing some more incredible stories about how God is at work in the Middle East. 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I'll be back after this.
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4: John chapter 14, verses 1 to 4. 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In my Father's house are many rooms. If it were not so, I would have told you. I am going there to prepare a place for you. 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You know the way to the place where I am going.
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0: A very good morning to you just after 10:30 on Wednesday, the 10th of June. You're listening to Daytime with me, Lydia Bennett, on Premier Christian Radio. And currently I'm in conversation with James Baldock from Middle East Media. We're talking all about how God is at work in that region. And they are sending out indigenous people into the areas where they're working to create content, to bring people to Christ. Now, James, I wonder whether we could talk about some stories of how God is working. What are there stories that have encouraged you over the last few years from the ministry that you work for?
1: Yeah, I like to share one story in particular, but it's a little bit graphic. Hopefully that's okay for...
0: That's okay.
1: ...a Wednesday morning. We run a project, that is an animated, a 3D animated TV show for children in the Middle East. And it was specifically designed to help children who have gone through trauma to process their trauma, find some healing, and then sort of come out the other side so they can have a healthy rest of their life and also draw them towards Christ. So we use Christian stories and we use this sort of narrative of this girl who loses her mother and sort of how she finds the healing. So we created this series and we created a curriculum and some other tools and things to go with it so that it could be taken into places like refugee camps. It could be taken into communities where there's children that have been traumatized through war or through their circumstances. But what we do is that we get groups of leaders who are going into refugee camps or going into hospitals, orphanages, all these places, and we train them on how to take the children through this and sort of move them through the series, show them how to do it, how to help the children to sort of find a bit of catharsis, to sort of get that out there and sort of face it. And long intro, but there was a woman who we were training who was going into refugee camps in I can't remember exactly, it might have been Lebanon or Syria. And this is a few years back now, but it's a story that always stays with me because of how graphic it is, but how real it is. And this woman, we're training her, and she just has this breakdown, and she cries, and she's like, I just don't want to do this. I don't want to watch these animations. I just can't cope. And so our team sat down with her, and they were like, you know, what's actually going on? And she said that, you know, as a child, her father was an extremist fighter, and she was taught to fight and to kill and to bomb for her faith and her belief in her country. And one day, some fighters broke into their home, killed her mother, and then she was there with her younger brother, and they had to stay with the body of their mother for a couple of days before somebody actually came to sort of help them. Obviously, a really extreme story. But she shared that with us, and that is the reality of some people's story in the Middle East. And so we came alongside her. We were like, you know what, if you don't want to go through the rest of this training, you don't have to, but you know, if you want to sort of give it another go. And so she came in, and actually after watching a few more of the episodes of this TV animated show, she realized that actually, you know, the first episode is quite confronting, so it's quite emotional. The episodes after that is like the how do we find the healing from that trauma. And so for her, she was going to go into refugee camps and take sort of groups of children through this, but for her, she needed to find that healing herself from the trauma so that she could then go on and do that. And obviously sort of it helped her overcome that trauma and sort of move towards Christ as well. And that story, I mean, it's very extreme, and I think that's probably what speaks to me, but it also, in the West here in the UK, we can't really comprehend, you know, a story like that, and I think it just shows some of the real need there.
0: Absolutely, and I think it's sometimes important to have that reality check, that this is the experience for a lot of people in the Middle East. I mean, we're talking about the fact that in the Middle East, it's really difficult to be a Christian in some areas. You mentioned that in some places, it's okay, it's safe to be a Christian. But tell me more about some of the challenges that Christians kind of face on the ground in some of those really tricky areas.
1: Yeah, I mean, we have had people that have had to flee the countries, quite a lot of

0: will that be like actually at this amount? And then when people flee or people, you know, die, then they're sort of like, and it's so small, but it's so important that we actually equip people from countries like that who can actually reach their people, whether it's in country or in some of the very difficult places, for instance, like Libya. Libyans who are outside of the country who can then create media that gets sent into the country and sort of put in the hands of the people who are doing maybe the missionary work or the work trying to spread the gospel in those countries. So we have to be very careful. We've had some tragedies even recently of people who have been training who have sadly met an unfortunate end. But again, this is just one of the realities. And I think as well, and as going beyond your question, but I think it just speaks of the devotion of Christians in the Middle East. If you knew here in the UK that becoming a Christian meant that you had to leave the UK or meant that you could never speak to your family again or that you could face death, I think that's a very confronting scenario for people in the UK. Would you still profess your faith? Would you still follow Christ?
1: It's certainly a challenge, isn't it? I mean, we talk, don't we, often about it being increasingly difficult to be a Christian in this nation, but it's just nothing in comparison to what a lot of people are in the Middle East have given up their family, they've given up their security, their jobs, and that is an unimaginable often for us. But I guess sometimes we need to be reminded, don't we, of the cost of our faith. You mentioned, you've said a few times about the importance of having native people kind of speaking into their countries, into their local communities. Why is that so important?
0: I think because the communities are so different that, say, for instance, somebody from Egypt can't really know how to translate, whether culturally, whether language-wise, into a country like Libya. You need people on the ground who can look at what we create or look at what they're creating and be like, it might be like this, but actually, if you want to reach people from our country like Libyans, it needs to be said like this, or it needs to be put across like this, or we need to use, like this medium to actually do that. And that's part of the Arabic world is just so diverse that, as I said, I think I said before, but you can't sort of blanket, like we're going to create a 10-part Christian, evangelistic video series of Arabic, and it's going to go and reach, and we're going to see people, you might see some fruit from that, but you're going to see so much more effectiveness, so many more people come to Christ, so much more life transformation if you look at, as much as possible, the individual communities and what they will actually respond to.
1: You mentioned that there have been some people as part of the organisation that have really suffered for the work that they do. How do you deal with that as an organisation? Knowing that there are people that have really suffered or died because of the ministry that they're doing, does that ever discourage you? How do you respond?
0: Yeah, it's really hard. And it's really hard from a Western side of things as well, because obviously we have our team here in the UK who, we work alongside our team in the field. But it's not really for us to say, you should be doing this, because for us, we're safe. And for us, there's no danger, or very little danger at least. And so it's very difficult. We put it in their hands to sort of say, what do you feel most comfortable with? We have all the practicalities, security guidelines. We have, as much as possible, we keep our team very safe. We make sure, you'll notice I haven't mentioned the country or the countries that we have offices in, our teams are actually in, because by doing that sort of raises some red flags as well. But it's mostly down to the team on the ground, and they take responsibility for these things, and they take the risks that they do based off of what their convictions, but also being wise in those situations. And sometimes it's been a lack of wisdom that has caused things to happen. Sometimes there's just nothing that you could have done. We had a story from many years ago now. We had a series of videos that were testimonies from the Gulf, and they were from people being like, I've now become a Christian, this is my journey. And they were quite extreme stories. And obviously, when people are on camera in that sort of situation, we blacked out their faces, you know, like sort of kept

0: them, you know, sort of veiled or, you know, in the background while they're telling this, or might change their voice and whatever else. And we do that as much as possible. But there's this situation where somebody was recognized, you know, like on the street, and then they had to sort of take some pretty drastic action to sort of get out of that. So it's they're based on their convictions. They are so passionate about this stuff that they are wise, but they also know that doing what they do requires some risk.
1: Yeah, and as we've been saying, it's really costly. But in some ways, it puts things into perspective for us, doesn't it? Because it really does make you think, gosh, people are really, their lives are on the line. And it's hard for us in the West to really understand that. Yeah, I'm quite curious, James, you know, how have you felt challenged in your faith, being in the position where you are, where you're seeing these people do amazing things for the gospel, but it's risky as well. How has that encouraged you or challenged you in your faith?
0: Yeah, I think I was doing a live podcast interview on Monday evening in Coventry, and I was interviewing a couple of people from the Middle East Herald Ministry here, and we were talking about how in the Middle East the faith they have is so simple. They have a really simple faith, and when you speak to them, when you speak to Christians from the Middle East, they have a very strong conviction, but they have a very simple faith. And I think that's one of the most beautiful things. You go there and there's no complexity, there's no debate on, you know, big sort of theological things, there's no sort of criticism, there's no, you know, like it is a simple faith. And I think for me, seeing that, it sort of makes you unwrap yourself a little bit and be like, actually, you know what, following Jesus is a really simple thing, and making it more complex is just going to get in the way of some things. So I think for me, that's one of the big revelations. It's sort of seeing how things are there and being like, you know, in the UK, we just make what it means to be the church, what it means to be a Christian, way more complex than it needs to be.
1: Yeah, I mean, that's a challenge in itself, isn't it? You know, do we add complexity where actually things are so, the simple gospel, you know, do we add things on top that really just make things complicated and mean that we're not as unified as maybe as we should be, as God calls us to be? I wonder, you know, as you think about the Middle East and the work that you do, what do you sense God is doing right now in the Middle East? What's your sense of how he's at work?
0: Okay. So there's massive challenges. The challenges are obvious. We've discussed quite a few of them this morning. I think there is also just so much opportunity. And I think that God has been working over the last few years way more than, the people coming to Christ and the actual work going on has been so much more in the last few years than it has been sort of from the previous, you know, 100 years before that. I think that there's just so much that can be done now. And there's, you know, we talk about the countries where it's very difficult to be a Christian, so difficult to sort of put content into there. But there's also a better opportunity now than there has been before, because there's so much, social media has been a great tool for that. But even the Middle East itself, because of the refugee crisis, we were talking about this on Monday night as well, because of the refugee crisis, there's people from other countries, even sort of Christian countries in the Middle East, or, you know, Africa, that have sort of come into the Middle East. And so this influx of people has actually created an opportunity for there to be more openness about faith. You know, when you put Christians in places where there aren't Christians, then something's going to happen and God's going to work. So I think even though things are very difficult, we're so hopeful about what God is doing, because we see every day, we hear stories of people coming to faith through social media. We hear stories of people finding their healing in refugee camps through our projects. We hear stories of women who are finding what it means to be a daughter of God in the Gulf. And I think there's lots to be done. I think there's that verse, you know, like the workers are few. And even in the media world, you know, there's so much that we could be doing, but we have to be, you know, be as strategic and effective as we can with what we've got.
1: I mean, we're hearing stories all the time of people finding out about God through dreams. I mean, that is something that we're also, I mean, in the UK, but also in nations in the Middle East as well, people coming to, becoming curious about the Christian faith because they encounter Jesus in a dream. I mean, that is so encouraging as well. You know, stories like that are faith building for us to pray for those people.
0: Oh yeah. And I think as well, you know, there's no, what's the adage, you know, like there's no convincing somebody of faith. You can't convince someone to be a Christian. You know, God's actually got to work in their heart. And so when there are people that are having dreams, you know, we sort of see around even Ramadan and times like that, you know, there's a heightened sense of spirituality. And so people are having those dreams, they're experiencing Jesus and God, Holy Spirit in different ways. But then it's the coming out of the dream. And then what do you do with that? Well, of course, in today's world, you get online and you're like, who is Jesus? And, you know, like, I heard this about Christianity, you know, like, what does that actually mean? And so people then are touched by the Holy Spirit, touched by God, and then they have that, I want to know more. And that's where we come in, because we are there with the resources, videos on YouTube, social media, we have different content on TV, you know, like all sorts, that's there so that people can explore those things in the safety of their home without taking a lot of risk to actually go out and sort of ask those things of people. So I think, you know, God is definitely at work, because we see people who are hungry and thirsty for the word, and they are searching and finding us.
1: Yeah. How can we find out more about the work that you do? How can we partner with you, support you guys in the ministry that you're doing?
0: Yeah, I mean, there's lots of ways. There's sort of the simple ways of giving financially. Media, as you're probably well aware here at Premier, isn't the cheapest thing in the world to actually create and have. And so we're really needing more support financially, giving. But I think as well, with the work that we do, it's also important to pray for God to touch people, like you were saying, but also for our teams to have the wisdom to be able to keep creating the content. But basically, I think we just need, and we touched on it earlier, we need people to have a bit more of a sense, I think, of we are the church. And so we need to know that the church in the Middle East is equipped, is feeling supported. I can't tell you, the people in the Middle East that we speak to, they're so encouraged just by knowing that, like, people here care about what's going on in the Middle East, and they need that. I mean, we've talked about some of the challenges and some of the difficulties that they face. They need to know that there is support there. They need to know that their Christian brothers and sisters are here in the UK and are sort of saying, you know, we can't be there with you, but we can support you and come alongside you, walk alongside you to see what they can do to make God and Jesus are more of a reality there in the Middle East.
1: Yeah, I mean, we stand with our brothers and sisters across the world. I think that's a great reminder that we are, you know, we are one body, and that isn't just the UK church, but that is the global church. We stand alongside our brothers and sisters in Christ. James, thank you so much for joining me and for sharing more about the ministry of Middle East Media. It's so good to hear how God is at work in the Middle East through media as well. I mean, real encouragement to us. And thank you for sharing those kind of ways that we can pray as well. We know that our prayers are powerful. We know that we follow a God who listens to our prayers.
0: Yeah, 100%. And I think if people are interested to know more, they can go to our website, mem.org, find us on social media, Middle East Media. We are in most places. 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
1: Absolutely. Well, if you have just joined us, I've just been in conversation with James Baldock. He is Senior Communications Manager at Middle East Media. We've been hearing all about how God is at work through media in the Middle East, and they are doing amazing work to bring people to Jesus in those areas that can be really, really difficult to be a Christian. Now, coming up on the programme, I'm going to be joined by Alistair Black. We're going to be talking about what actually do we mean when we talk about the afterlife. You have an opportunity as well to get in touch with your questions. I'm going to tell you how you can do that in just a moment. Don't go anywhere.

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3: 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Whoever does these things will never be shaken.
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10: Good morning, I'm Anna Rees Green. A court has heard that the man stabbed in Belfast on Monday lost an eye in the attack. Sudanese refugee Hadid Al-Adid has been remanded in custody, charged with the attempted murder of Stephen Ogvi. The incident led to widespread violence last night, with homes, cars and buses torched. Sir Keir Starmer says he'll not tolerate the targeting of people because of their background. Jamie Corrie's home in East Belfast was destroyed.
11: And literally told them before they lit the fire, I says, this is my house here. I'm sure they didn't care anyway, did they? They thought they wanted their own. I understand they're all angry and all that, but I just lost a home.
10: DUP MP Jim Shannon tells Premier how Christians should respond to tension over immigration.
12: People who make contributions, people whose sons and my sons have went to school together, they're no threat just because of the colour of their skin. They never should be. They're my brothers. Skin doesn't mean anything to me. The colour of it, what means to me is what's in their heart. And I think we should dwell upon that rather than the evil things of this world.
10: Now the Latin Patriarch of Jerusalem has been awarded France's highest honour by Emmanuel Macron. The president describes Cardinal Pierre Battista Pizzaballa as a tireless apostle of interreligious dialogue, justice and peace in the Middle East, awarding him the Legion of Honour for his courage and humanity. He's reaffirmed France's commitment to respecting the status quo of Jerusalem's holy sites. And the Pope has met privately with Latin rap singer Bad Bunny during his six-day tour of Spain. The Super Bowl headliner is also on his own international tour. Pope Leo joked to reporters that many young people would choose to meet Bad Bunny rather than the head of the Catholic Church, but said he's encouraged by music fans who are searching for a spiritual meaning. And England manager Thomas Tuchel says he and his team won't be distracted by non-football issues surrounding this summer's World Cup. The build-up to the tournament has been dominated by political matters, border security and high ticket prices. A Somali referee was denied entry to the United States after an 11-hour immigration interview, while Iran say their ticket allocation's been revoked. Despite the controversy, Tuchel won't get involved.
13: And I'm very grateful for the FA that they let me separate it and they let me be the head coach and talk about football and just talk about football. Otherwise, we have no chance to go all the way if that's not the case.
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10: Now across the UK on this Wednesday morning, expect blustery showers affecting most regions. Northern and eastern parts of England and Scotland face a risk of thunder and hail. London currently sits at around 12 degrees Celsius. Scotland is cooler at 7 degrees Celsius. Wales is seeing showery conditions with temperatures at around 15. Belfast in Northern Ireland is at 8 degrees Celsius with a high chance of further rain. Generally, it is feeling quite cool for this time of year. And that's your latest from the Premier News team. For more from a Christian perspective, head to premierchristian.news.
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3: Hello. 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And this coming Sunday, I'm going to be reflecting on the fact that the Lord gives wisdom, from His mouth comes knowledge and understanding. 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
16: Thank you to Anna Rees Green for bringing us the headlines there. Just after 11 o'clock, it is Wednesday the 10th of June. You're listening to Daytime on Premier Christian Radio with me, Lydia Bennett. Now, in just a moment, I'm going to be joined by Alistair Black. We're going to be talking about the afterlife. What happens when we die? Now, we talk about it a lot in the Christian faith, but actually, what does it say in the Bible? You will have an opportunity to ask your questions in just a moment after this.

0: Up and Alive from Luke Hellebrant there. 7 minutes past 11. It's Wednesday the 10th of June. You are listening to Daytime with me, Lydia Bennett, on Premier Christian Radio. Now, what actually happens when we die? Now, as Christians, we talk a lot about heaven. We sing about it, we read about it, and we find comfort in the hope of eternal life. But if someone asks you to explain exactly what the Bible says about the afterlife, could you do it? It's, as I said, it's a question that we talk about. It's one of the biggest questions that we can ask, and one that often comes into sharper focus when we lose someone that we love, we face our own mortality, or we simply pause long enough to think about eternity. And the challenge is that many of us have picked up our ideas from all sorts of places. Maybe it's images of pearly gates and clouds, scenes from films and TV shows, or things that we've heard repeated in church over the years. But how much of what we believe about heaven, hell, judgment and eternity actually comes from scripture? And are these things we've assumed are biblical, or are they just not in the Bible at all? Well, joining me to unpack this big topic is Reverend Dr. Alistair Black. He's a theologian, author, and he's senior pastor of Stirling Baptist Church. Now, if you have a question or comment on our conversation this morning, then we would love you to get in touch. Maybe you have a question about heaven and hell. You can text us on 66777. Just start your message with the word Premier. Or you can send us a free WhatsApp message on 03 03 040 1000. Our emails are always open as well, studio@premier.org.uk, or you can get in touch via the Premier Plus app. Alistair, good morning to you. It's great to have you with us. How are you doing?
1: Yeah, good, thank you.
0: Oh, Alistair, so pleased you're here. I've got lots of questions for you. I hope you're ready. Hope you're ready.
1: Yeah, we'll try our best.
0: For some meaty questions. I know you've always got lots of wisdom to share. So to dive straight in, Alistair, I think it's important to go right back to basics on this topic of heaven and hell, the afterlife. What does the Bible actually teach about what happens immediately after we die?
1: Okay, well, the practicalities, we can maybe talk a little bit about some of the ideas in relation to the practicalities, but there are really three key ideas that we find as the Bible talks about afterlife. First thing is that death is not the end, and we believe we die once, and that death is not the final point. So as Christians, when we come to burial or a funeral, we have a hope and an affirmation that this is not God's last word. So that's the first thing. The second thing is we believe in the resurrection of the dead. And we believe that because Christ died and rose again, that there will be a universal resurrection to life, and that everybody is going to get resurrected, and that there will be a point in time where resurrection will occur. Those that are still living will be part of this, and those that are dead will be raised to life. And then the third element is that there will be a judgment, and that God will hold us accountable for our lives and some of the choices and things that we've made. So those are the kind of three elements, if you like. Exactly the whole nature of these things and exactly what's involved and what will happen is obviously a massive debate and a lot of scope for discussion and insight.
0: Let's talk a little bit about bodily resurrection. You mentioned the resurrection of the dead. What does that mean? Does that mean that our literal bodies are going to be resurrected, or just our souls?
1: Yeah, okay. So again, we'll deal with let's deal with the idea of souls, okay? Let's go in there, because I think this relates to the immediate idea about what happens when you die. I personally believe, and it's not necessarily been the view, Christians have had various views on this, but I personally believe that the Bible doesn't suggest that our bodies and souls are separated. So sometimes people have this idea, you'll hear it often at a funeral, that somebody's gone off to heaven, which is this nebulous place, sort of somewhere in the clouds, and they're kind of there waiting around, waiting for the end of time. But I think actually, if you read the Bible closely, there's no idea of that. In fact, the analogy that it uses, and it is an analogy, is the idea of sleep. And I believe what happens, I call it advance to go. You know how in Monopoly you're playing and you land on advance to go and you get zoomed to the end of the board. Well, it's exactly like that. What happens is when we die, we are zoomed to the end of time. So the next thing that occurs in our consciousness and our existence is our resurrection. And so for the person who dies, there is no sense of separation. There is no sense of loss. They just know the resurrection. So the next thing they know is you close your eyes and enter the sleep of death, and then the resurrection. That's it. And so this idea that somehow our souls are separated from our bodies, I think is a Greek idea rather than a Jewish idea, and certainly a New Testament idea. So that's the point of resurrection that we're going to experience. Will it be bodily? Yes, it will be. Paul talks about this in 1 Corinthians 15, and he uses an analogy. Again, he says, like, we put a seed into the ground, and what we do is we have this hard, tough, lifeless seed that we place into the ground, and suddenly it turns into this most amazing flower. And he says that's what the resurrection is like. It's an analogy, but he says that our bodily resurrection will occur, and there will be this transformation of what we are. But our existing bodies are the seed or kernel that give rise to this new life.
0: Really helpful to go back to actually what it says in scripture. I think so often we can have ideas about the afterlife because of what we've seen in movies. I mentioned that at the very top of the hour, what we've seen in movies, what we've seen, what we've read in books, what just some of the cultural influences that we've seen. Let's talk a little bit about that. You know, what do you think are some of the most unhelpful references that often people believe in when it comes to the afterlife?
1: Well, again, the ideas of heaven in itself is slightly problematic that we've used. And again, it's to do with the language that we use. A lot of the biblical language is metaphorical. It's not literal when it comes to this. C.S. Lewis puts it brilliantly in one of his books. He says that we are like fish in the deepest, darkest ocean, swimming at the base of it. And it's like someone comes to that fish and tries to describe what it is like to lie in a freshly cut meadow with the sun beating down on your face. And of course, the fish cannot understand or comprehend what that reality is going to be like. And so when it comes to the afterlife, we're a little bit like that fish. And what we do is we use analogy and things that we have kind of have concepts of to try and grasp hold of that. But one of the things that's been created, and it has been created through church history and sometimes in theology and certainly in popular imagination, is this idea of heaven as this kind of nebulous, white, ethereal area where we go and have this almost disembodied existence. It just isn't the biblical concept of what heaven is. Theologians like Tom Wright, in fact, have written a lot about this recently, talking about how the concept of heaven isn't someplace far away, but it's actually this renewal and restoration of all things and a new creation that is birthed out of the existing creation.
0: Where do things like the idea of pearly gates and angels with wings or people becoming angels, where does that come from? And actually, is it helpful to have that as a picture?
1: It was a very powerful idea. Again, it was the way that the church began, particularly in the West, began to interpret the idea of judgment. And so the afterlife was important and the idea of judgment was very important. And again, I believe if we deny the reality of judgment, we enter into a kind of unbiblical place in our thinking. Judgment is very real if you read your New Testament and your Old Testament. But the expression of that became, particularly in the Middle Ages, this idea that if you conform and do what the church wants, we'll take you to heaven. And this idea of heaven was This place of eternal reward, and actually not unlike the sort of ideas that you find in Islam and in its descriptions of heaven. And it was a sort of place almost that was being used, or an idea that was being used almost in a way to bribe people and their behaviors. And obviously hell was presented as this place of eternal torment and horror. And the reality was that if you were ostracized by the church, they deemed that that's where you were going to go. So this was a very powerful control mechanism that the church used in the Middle Ages. Again, based in the reality of judgment, which is a biblical idea, but in the way they began to interpret it and use it, it got slightly corrupted.
0: Really helpful to go back to some of the long-standing images and pictures that we have in our heads, and what goes into popular culture as well, because I think sometimes popular culture does influence the church, the modern church as well. We have to be quite careful of that. Now, one thing I wanted to talk about, Alistair, was this idea of the harrowing of hell. That's something that we often talk about during the kind of the Easter season, you know, Easter Saturday. What actually is that? And is that something that we should believe in?
1: Okay, again, an idea developed in the Middle Ages, sort of really early medieval, based on a reading of a passage in Peter, which talks about Christ going to preach to those that are dead. And again, it generated this idea that Jesus, between his death and his resurrection, went off to this place and preached to all the dead souls that were there in hell. If you accept what I had said earlier about the idea of fast forwarding to the or advance to go and the resurrection, I don't adhere to these ideas. I don't think that was I don't think it's a biblical idea. I don't think that time and place operate in the afterlife in the way that that's kind of described. So I would be resistant to it, but it has been an idea that has been present, certainly, and it's based on a reading of Peter.
0: I was talking very, very briefly with Esther Hyam this morning when we were kind of going from inspirational breakfast to daytime. And I mentioned to Esther this idea that I've heard at different moments about, well, the idea that heaven and hell are currently empty. There's currently no one there. Where does that come from? Is that true?
1: Well, again, those ideas of heaven and hell, I'd argue, probably not based in biblical realities. That we're dealing with analogies. So the idea of heaven, and again, Tom Wright has spent an awful lot of time developing this idea, that the idea of heaven as a place that's apart from where we are and the present creation, and somehow it's a distant area or realm, isn't actually biblical. The idea of heaven is that God is coming back to restore and renew and recreate the existing creation. And in that regard, that's something that hasn't happened yet, because we're moving towards that at the end of time. So in that sense, heaven isn't a place that's sitting there. It's actually a future reality, and it's a description. And what we read in the Bible is a description of what that's going to look like and what the nature of that. But essentially, what the Bible wants to emphasize in this concept is that God is going to be at the center of creation and the renewal that happens within that creation. So we're going to be in this presence of God and in this new creation that presence brings about. And again, hard to describe in tangible terms what that's going to look like, but that's what the Bible's describing, the coming of God to bring about a restoration and a renewal. And that's the idea of heaven. And obviously those that have accepted Christ as a personal Lord and Savior are going to be part of that new creation and renewal.
0: Do you think, Alistair, there's a biblical basis for near-death experience stories? What are your thoughts on those people who have died medically for a couple of minutes. They see a bright light. I mean, there's some amazing stories. What do you make of them?
1: Yeah, again, I mean, people's experiences, I wouldn't want to invalidate or dismiss people's experiences, particularly for a lot of people where they've been life-changing. What are those experiences and how do they fit into? Well, I believe that we can have visions of the future. I believe that we can see, we can have visions of that new creation. We can have visions of God and his presence and the coming reality of that. So are some of those near-death experiences a vision of that future and that reality? That's how I would sort of understand it, or elements of it. I mean, some of it may be something else, but certainly if we were affirming it, and I would want to affirm people's experiences if they've had those experiences, that's how I would see it, as a vision of the future.
0: Yeah, really helpful. Now, if you've just joined us this morning, I'm currently in conversation with Alistair Black. He's a theologian, he's an author, he's also a church leader. And we're talking all about the afterlife. We're talking about heaven and hell. It's a big topic, but I think it's a really important one that as Christians we need to know what does Scripture say about these things. And this is your opportunity to get in touch with any questions that you have or comments on our conversation so far. Maybe you've been wondering what heaven looks like. Maybe you've got a question that's a bit more niche. We'd love to hear from you. You can text us on 66777. Just start your message with the word Premier, or send us a WhatsApp message on 0303 040 1000. Our emails are always open as well, studio@premier.org.uk, or you can get in touch via the Premier Plus app. Alistair, I wonder whether we could, I mean, we've talked a little bit about some of the medieval pictures of the afterlife. And I want to touch on just one more thing in that kind of realm, which is purgatory. Where does that come from? And is that something that we should believe in?
1: Yeah, again, good question. Purgatory. So the concept of purgatory is this idea that we are not ready for heaven. So in our present state, at the point of death, our lives are imperfect, they're full of sin, they're polluted. And what we need to do is go through a process of purification and have our lives purified so that we are prepared and ready. It's like getting ready for the party. And we've got to go through all the beauty treatments in order to get to the point where we're ready for that. And that's the concept of purgatory. Like many modern beauty treatments, they are not necessarily pleasant, but they are needful to achieve the end result. And so that was the medieval idea of purgatory. And there was a belief that everyone would go through purgatory. And again, what the church began to use, and this is what the Protestant reformers objected to very strongly, was they began to use it as a way to manipulate people to raise finance. Mm-hmm. So they would offer you time off, purgatory, so you could get less time in purgatory if you gave more money to the building project in Rome. And the Protestant reformers took real exception to this and basically got rid of the idea of purgatory and its reality. Certainly, you would search very hard in the Bible to find the idea of purgatory. But it depends how you understand the nature of judgment and whether you believe that there is the possibility of redemption beyond death. And again, while Protestants have tended to say no to that for very obvious reasons, because they wanted to resist the corruption of the church, it's not impossible that certainly even in evangelical circles nowadays, there is debate about What is the nature of judgment? And is it possible to have redemption within judgment that transcends Christian profession?
0: Really, really helpful stuff this morning. Now, thank you so much for your questions that are coming in. I've seen a question from Ken. I think we've just answered your question, Ken. So thank you so much for sending that in. But we've had Tosin in Wembley get in touch. Tosin says, "Hello, Lydia. Thank you so much for bringing this topic up. If people are transported to the end of time after death and heaven is a renewed or recreated earth, then what happens to the Christians who have passed on to glory now before the end? And also when Jesus said, 'Where I am, you may be there also.' Was that heaven, the spirit realm, or somewhere different? What do you think, Alistair?"
1: I believe that it was these were all talking of that end point. So to explain the idea, so the idea of advance to go, and again, I'm trying to account for what we read in the New Testament itself, okay? Because there isn't this idea of disembodied heaven in the New Testament. You won't find it. But the idea is that when you die, where are the people who have died? Well, they're at the end of time waiting for us because they're experiencing the resurrection. So they're taken out of time and space, which is a difficult concept for us to understand, and they've gone to the end of time. And so that's how it works. So where are the people? They're at the point of resurrection. So all the saints that have died are at the point of resurrection. So when Jesus says to the thief on the cross, "Today you will be with me in paradise," what he's saying is, when you die, you're going to be at the point of resurrection, and you will be there in the presence of the returning Messiah and the universal resurrection of all people. And you will be at that amazing event that we believe history is heading towards. And that's what Jesus is saying. So that's the first part. Sorry, the second part of the question.
0: Second part was, when Jesus said, "Where I am, you may be there also," was that heaven, the spirit realm, or somewhere different? That was a question from Tosin.
1: Well, again, I think it indicates this universal resurrection. He's saying you're going to be there at that resurrection. And again, for those that have faith, we have this certainty that that is going to be an amazing event and one of incredible joy, wonder, just because suddenly we're set free from sin, we're set free from corruption, the world is renewed and the restoration occurs. And so the experience and the expression of it for Christians is one of phenomenal joy.
0: Absolutely. Well, if you've just joined us this morning, we're having a really interesting conversation about the afterlife. 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And as I said, we're talking about heaven, we're talking about hell. You have got this opportunity to ask your questions. I'm seeing a lot of questions come in, so thank you so much. Do keep sending them in. 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
0: Just after 11:30 on this Wednesday morning, it's the 10th of June. You are listening to Daytime with me, Lydia Bennett, on Premier Christian Radio. It's great to have your company. I'm currently in conversation with Alistair Black. We're talking about the afterlife. What happens when you die? What does the Bible actually say about heaven and hell? And you've been sending in your questions. There's still time to send in your comments or any burning questions that you have. Text us on 66777. 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John has been in touch. John says, doesn't the Lord Jesus say, in my Father's house there are many rooms, as if they were actually present right now? And also, this is a separate question, but I guess linked, can you explain the lake of fire and torment for non-believers? That's from John. What do you make of that, Alistair?
1: Okay, yeah, good question. So this takes us into the tricky question of language. And when you read the Bible, you have to ask yourself, is this literal or is it a metaphor? Okay, so I'll give you an example. So to King David in the Psalms, he says, I'm a worm. Okay. And he, so is that literal? Is he saying, I'm a worm? I am. Or is it a metaphor? I feel like a worm, or it's like a worm. So whenever you read biblical texts, you have to ask that question. Now, again, the Protestant Reformed tradition wanted to read everything very literally. And it was part of his push because it was reacting against the Middle Ages, where they used and recognized a lot more analogy and metaphor. But there's a sort of halfway house. So these images that are being used, for me, are metaphor. They're not literal. They're describing experiences. And what Jesus is saying is that if you are on the wrong side of judgment, that is a horrific place to be. It's why coming to Christ and having the assurance of faith is really important. And the analogies that are used are lakes of fire, outer darkness. I mean, these are not good places to be. So the message is very clear in the New Testament. You do not want to be on the wrong side of God's judgment. Again, we can maybe explore what the nature of that judgment is and maybe ways it works. But certainly the language is saying you want to know the assurance of the forgiveness of Christ in your life.
0: Mm. Judith has been in touch. Judith asks, if the Bible says that we are seated at the right hand of the Father in Christ, are we already in heaven? It's a question from Judith.
1: Ah. Okay, right. That's a good question. And part of the problem with reading, again, this is where we enter into literal, what's Jesus meaning, what's he talking about, and also understanding the Hebraic world in which Paul was speaking. And the idea is covenantal language. So you'll need to give me a minute to explain this. But the idea of covenant is that there is an exchange. So in the Old Testament, when you made a covenant, you would exchange weaponry, which was kind of saying, my strength is your strength. You would exchange clothes, which is saying, my identity is your identity. You would exchange rings. You were saying, my authority is your authority. You get the idea. So at the heart of the Christianity is this idea of covenant. We enter into a covenant relationship with Christ. So we give up our sin and receive his righteousness. We give up our death and we receive his life. We give up our presence and receive his presence. Now, what that means is that what is attributed to Christ comes to be attributed to us, and what is attributed to us is attributed to Christ. Big, long explanation there, but basically, when it says you're seated in heavenly, it's covenantal language. So it's talking about that exchange, that Christ has given you this position of authority because of the exchange that's happened.
0: Again, really helpful to have that breakdown there, Alistair. Another question from a friend, we don't know what their name is. They've been in touch. They say, "Hi, Lydia. What is the meaning of the creed where it says Jesus descended to the dead?" Then I always think it's Easter Saturday. Now we've been talking a little bit, haven't we, about the harrowing of hell. We've spoken about that. So what do you make of that?

0: of the alienation from God. He destroyed death. He destroyed the consequences of sin. So suddenly the destruction of hell isn't a literalistic idea. It's a metaphor, and an incredibly powerful metaphor to describe the victory that Christ won in the resurrection and what he did. Again, I would read it in that way rather than a literalistic way. But there have been Christians that have read it literalistically. And as I say, throughout the Middle Ages, that was quite a common way to read it.
1: We've touched very briefly on judgment, but I think it's important to go a little bit more into detail about that. I mean, we know, don't we, as Christians, that we're saved. You know, that's an important part of our faith. We know that Jesus has taken our sins. He has bared all the things that we've done on the cross. That's something that we know is truth. So where does judgment come in? Because our faith is not like the faith of other religions, where we're kind of working, we're striving to do good deeds. Obviously, our lives should reflect that the faith that we have. It's an outpouring of the mercy that the grace that we have received. So where does judgment kind of fit into this?
0: Yeah. Well, I think judgment is an important and often underplayed idea. Judgment is a reality. You cannot read the New Testament without understanding the reality of that judgment. Sin carries consequences. The choices that we make matter. God doesn't just say, we're just going to forget about it all. There is a reality there that everybody must understand. And again, the Bible's really clear. If you're on the wrong side of judgment, that's a terrible place to be. However, when it comes to it, and certainly as a young minister, this was something I experienced, was that you take services of non-Christians and people that weren't Christians, even hostile to Christian faith. And the question, of course, is, well, what's going to happen to them? And I once heard it said, all ministers, Protestant evangelical ministers, in theory, are particulars. That means they believe if you're a Christian, you go to heaven. If you're not, you'll go to hell. But in practice, they become universalists. So you go along to service, you will very rarely ever hear a minister saying, this person's in hell and subject to the judgment of God. I haven't ever been 40 years in ministry now. I've never been to a funeral like that. Maybe in your tradition you have, but I certainly haven't. And over the years, I've kind of struggled with this, and what I've come to the conclusion, again, it's just on my personal journey, and I know others would have different views on this, but I believe it's what I call an asymmetrical relationship. What I mean by this is, we have the certainty and knowledge of salvation if you are a Christian. If you have affirmed Christ as your personal Lord and Savior, you've asked for forgiveness of your sins, then you know at the point of resurrection, when God stands up to bring his judgment, we say we're in a covenant relationship with Jesus Christ. His righteousness has displaced our unrighteousness and we are forgiven. And an amazing place to be. If you aren't, then I put you into the category of uncertainty, okay? And I don't think we can definitively say how God is going to judge those that don't have faith. And again, there are passages in the New Testament that said we are going to be surprised. Even Jesus himself said you're going to be surprised by the judgment of God. What it's really clear is that the judgment will be judged. Just, it will be right, and everybody will affirm it. In fact, you know the Hallelujah chorus in Handel's Messiah? That's actually to do with the judgment of God, that people are saying God's judgment is amazing how he does this. And I think that there's the scope of what an uncertainty. We do not know. We do not know how God will judge. We know if they have profession of faith, we know how God's going to judge. So we have that affirmation and that certainty. But if they don't have faith, we don't know. And I think it was John Wesley who said, between the stirrup and the ground, there is only the grace of God. And what he meant was, if you have a heart attack while riding your horse and you fall off and you're moving towards the earth, you know what? There's grace, maybe. And

0: and the expression of that grace. So again, I would say that I would never ever say, even if I know people were antagonistic towards faith, I will never say how God is going to judge that person. It's God's who will judge. I will say if someone has faith, they're going to know the resurrection, the new creation. That's a wonderful, amazing thing. But if they don't have faith, you know what? I'll leave that judgment to God. And I believe that our God is just and he will do what is right.
1: Amen to that. I mean, this is your final opportunity to get in touch with any questions or comments that you have for Alistair. Please do get in touch. We've got the last kind of 10 minutes of questions. Text us on 66777. Just start your message with the word Premier. Maybe you've been listening to our conversation and you've got a burning question or a comment that you want to share with Alistair. Please do get in touch. Or you can send us a free WhatsApp message on 0303 040 1000. 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I wonder whether we could just talk a little bit about Revelation. I mean, this is worthy of a whole sermon series, isn't it? Revelation has so much to say. But what does that mean, a new heaven and a new earth? And how literally should we take Revelation?
0: Well, yeah, that's a big question.
1: It's a big question, I know.
0: Should we take right as a, when I teach about the book of Revelation, I say, you know, you can understand it as talking about the past, you can understand it as talking about the present, and you can understand it as talking about the future. And in a way, it may be talking about all three, because it's about God's interaction with our world and about our lives and our existence. And it basically is saying that there is a battle between God's kingdom and the kingdoms of this world, which want to resist God's reign and rule. And it uses all kinds of language and ideas to express that conflict, that fight that is going on. But what it does say is that we know the end of the story, that God is the victor, that God will triumph over the forces of evil, destruction, decay. I mean, we've just seen in our own streets, you know, horrific things. And the cry of the Christian has to be, how long, God? How long, God? When will the renewal come? When will the transformation come? And the book of Revelation is full of the imagery of the promise that there will be victory and that God will triumph. And it uses the language of heaven, the renewal of heaven and earth. And again, it's this idea of the restoration and renewal of creation. If you look very closely at it, that's what it's affirming, that God is going to come and do this.
1: Yeah, helpful to be reminded of that, about, you know, what it says in the book of Revelation. Now, I want to ask you a question, Alistair, as a pastor, you know, when you're pastoring people in your role, do you think that we focus too much on the afterlife? Obviously, as Christians, we live as people who have hope because we know about the afterlife. But is there a danger that we focus too much on the afterlife and we actually are not present enough to our current circumstances?
0: I would actually say it's the reverse in contemporary Christianity. We don't focus enough on this. My nana, she was an Argentinian missionary, and she used to have a phrase which she said, you know, people say they're too heavenly minded to be of any earthly use. And she said, we've got that wrong. The people who are of earthly use are heavenly minded. And it was quite interesting. When she died, she took a heart attack and she was being raced to the hospital in the ambulance. And she took her hand and she pointed to heaven. And she said, I'm going home. And the guy thought that in the ambulance, she was confused. And he said, no, dear, you're not going home. You're going to the hospital. And she looked at him as if he was a complete numpty, and she said, no, I'm going home. And she understood. And I believe that only when we see the end point, only when we affirm and understand that new creation towards which we head, the assurance of faith that makes us want to look forward to that renewal and the wonder that that's going to bring about. Are we actually effective in this world? If we lose sight of that, then actually everything becomes about the now, about immediate effects, and we lose an ability to make a difference.
1: Mm-hmm. I love that image of your grandmother just knowing that her real home is heaven. That's the truth for us as Christians, isn't it? That our sometimes on earth we can sometimes feel like we're not supposed to be here, and that's because we have a home in heaven. We know that we've been created for another world, and that is what God has set for us, and that's something that we can absolutely look forward to. We've got another question for you, Alistair, and this one's a little bit different, but this person's been in touch and they say, how do we inform people of the biblical truth of heaven? And I think that's a really interesting kind of point about how do we communicate this well to our churches, to our friends who are asking these kind of questions. How do you do this with real care and love, but also with truth, with grace and truth?
0: Yeah. Well, coming back full circle to where I started, I think we affirm these three very clear biblical truths. Death is not the end. There is going to be a universal resurrection, and there is going to be a judgment. And I think, recognizing these things and explaining these things to people, and then asking the question, do you know where you're going to end up in terms of that judgment? And again, I know that's a little bit old school, but I do think judgment is a very strong reality in the New Testament and the Old Testament, and asking people that, and again, explaining that if you accept Jesus Christ as your personal Lord and Savior, enter into that covenantal forgiveness that he extends towards us through his death and resurrection, then actually the future and that judgment is not something to be feared, but something to be looked forward to. Again, the language of Revelation and the images of Revelation is they rejoice in the judgment of God, not something that, oh no, we've got to face judgment, but actually something that's amazing and wonderful. And I believe talking in those terms is the way that we begin to encroach on these subjects.
1: I love that reframing. It's something that we as Christians can look forward to with anticipation, and because we know that we're going home. What are the dangers of not talking about this topic well and not emphasizing judgment that is spoken about in Scripture?
0: Yeah. Well, the big danger is the one that the church increasingly fell into in the Middle Ages, which is we begin to use the threat of heaven and hell as a way to manipulate people, as a way to coerce people, as a way to sort of pressurize people in terms of faith. And certainly in this day and age, that will push people away from God rather than bring them towards God. God doesn't use coercion. He doesn't use threat to bring people to him. He brings the idea of hope and promise and resurrection to new life as the key themes that bring people to the gospel of Jesus Christ.
1: Amen to that. Alistair, I wonder whether you would pray for us to end our time together. You know, we've talked about some big topics, haven't we? And we've talked about some things that can be quite hard to hear, and some things that maybe we need to be challenged on, some things that maybe we need to rethink and give to the Lord, maybe. Would you pray for us?
0: Yes, certainly. Father God, we thank you that you are the God of resurrection. We thank you that you are a God who brings new life into death. We thank you for the promise of recreation and renewal and the promise of restoration. Lord, we pray for all those around us, those that have had faith and those that haven't had faith and who have died. Lord, we just pray that we would know the goodness of our God in relation to your judgment and in relation to each and everyone's future. Lord, I pray for those that don't know you. help them to know the power and significance of that covenantal relationship that brings your forgiveness and love to bear in our lives. We ask this in your name. Amen.
1: Amen. Alistair, thank you so much for answering some really tricky questions there. I mean, we really put you in the hot seat there. So thank you so much for your wisdom and for your expertise. It's been so good to chat. And I'm sure we'll have way more questions to post you about this same topic again in the future. But yeah, thank you so much for joining me.
0: Thank you.
1: And I want to say thank you as well for your questions. You've been sending in loads of questions. We're really, really grateful for all of your comments, your questions and your thoughts as well. Always great to hear what's been on your mind. So if you have just joined me, you are listening to Daytime on Premier Christian Radio with me, Lydia Bennett. We're going to go to our news hour in just a moment. We're going to be reflecting on some top stories of the day from a Christian perspective. Don't go anywhere.

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1: You don't get many moments like this. Peace and quiet. Time to think. It's moments like this. You hear from God.
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7: Lord, our Lord, how majestic is your name in all the earth. You have set your glory in the heavens. Through the praise of children and infants, you have established a stronghold against your enemies to silence the foe and the avenger. When I consider your heavens, the work of your fingers, the moon and the stars which you have set in place, what is mankind that you are mindful of them? Human beings that you care for them? You have made them a little lower than the angels and crowned them with glory and honor. You made them rulers over the works of your hands. You put everything under their feet, all flocks and herds, and the animals of the wild, the birds in the sky, and the fish in the sea, all that swim the paths of the seas.
2: 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Coming up after the news.
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9: Good afternoon, I'm James Lewis. Sir Keir Starmer's promise to use the full force of the law against those behind racist violence in Belfast overnight. The Prime Minister says he won't tolerate being targeted because of their background after homes and cars were set on fire. A court's heard the victim of a stabbing which prompted unrest has lost an eye. DUP MP Jim Shannon tells Premier the government needs to address the root cause of the riots.
10: We hope and pray that people can live together. People who have come in from overseas and who live in the constituency, whose children go to school, who have jobs, who keep the health service going in Northern Ireland. These are the people who make contributions. So the responsibility of a good government is to look out for those people and address those fears.
9: Meanwhile, the Methodist Church in Ireland's warned against actions that could increase fear among minority communities, saying every person is made in the image of God and deserves to feel safe. Its leaders have condemned the alleged stabbing attack in North Belfast and say its prayers are with the victim, their family and all those affected. Elsewhere, Iran says it's targeted US bases in three Gulf states it hit in the latest tit-for-tat strikes between the two countries. They follow the shooting down of an American Apache helicopter near the Strait of Hormuz. It's unclear how that'll affect efforts to reach a peace deal. Defence analyst Sean Bell says it's clearly some way off.
11: despite what President Trump says, that we're nibbling close, the harsh reality, Trump expected Iran to capitulate and surrender. All they're demonstrating at this moment, they've still got defiance, they've still got leverage. That means compromise, and therefore we're not going to see anything anytime soon, I suspect.
9: Police believe multiple gunmen were involved in a mass shooting in South Africa. 12 people have died and at least 9 were injured during the incident in a suburb of Johannesburg last night. More than 10 suspects were apparently dropped off in a minibus in an informal settlement, but no one's been arrested yet. Tommy Muthombe is the local police commissioner.
12: What has happened here is horrific. These people who are involved, to say the insane, they are heartless. One could also say, to a certain extent, they are barbaric.
9: The Latin Patriarch of Jerusalem has been awarded France's highest honour by Emmanuel Macron. The president describes Cardinal Pierre Battista Pizzaballa as a tireless apostle for interreligious dialogue, justice and peace in the Middle East, awarding him the Legion of Honour for his courage and humanity. He's reaffirmed France's commitment to respecting the status quo of Jerusalem's holy sites. And the Pope has met privately with Latin rap singer Bad Bunny during his 6-day tour of Spain. The Super Bowl headliner is also on his own international tour. Pope Leo joked to reporters that many young people would choose to meet Bad Bunny rather than the head of the Catholic Church, but said he's encouraged by music fans who are searching for a spiritual meaning.
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9: A blustery and showery picture dominates across the UK as we head into the afternoon. Parts of England, especially the north and east, face heavy downpours with a risk of thunder and hail. Temperatures in London are around 15 degrees Celsius. Belfast in Northern Ireland sits at 8 degrees Celsius, feeling more like 6 with rain imminent. Scotland and Wales also see a mix of blustery showers and some pleasant sunny spells, with temperatures generally ranging from 14 to 16 degrees Celsius across the regions. Expect a cool feel overall for early June. That's the latest from the Premier News team. 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
16: 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And thank you to James for the headlines there just after 12 o'clock. Good afternoon to you. It's Wednesday, the 10th of June. You're listening to Daytime on Premier Christian Radio with me, Lydia Bennett. And you have joined us for our news hour. This is our opportunity to dive into some top stories of the day from a Christian perspective and to find out how we can pray for what's going on in our world. We'll come to our first story after this from Corey Asprey.

0: As women, we all have different roles.
1: Daughter, sister, wife, mother, grandmother.
0: Roles that morph and change through life. 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
1: CEO.
0: Employee.
1: Church leader.
0: Carer.
1: But whoever we are, whatever we do,
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1: women. 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
2: Yes, do you have a read of the latest edition of Woman Alive or some really great articles on their website as well? Just coming up to 10 minutes past 12 on Wednesday, the 10th of June, you're listening to Daytime on Premier Christian Radio with me, Lydia Bennett. And you've joined us for our news hour. This is our opportunity to deep dive into some top stories of the day from a Christian perspective. And our first story this hour, a Belfast knife attack that left a man seriously injured has sparked nights of disorder across Northern Ireland, with police and political leaders condemning what they describe as racist violence. A Sudanese man has appeared in court charged with attempted murder over the stabbing, while homes, vehicles and public transport have been targeted in the unrest that followed. Prime Minister Sir Keir Starmer says those responsible will face the full force of the law. Well, joining me now to discuss the situation, the response from the justice system and concerns about community tensions is Northern Ireland's Justice Minister Naomi Long. Naomi, thank you so much for joining me. It's great to have you on the programme. I wonder whether we could start with what have you seen over the last 24 hours or so?
3: Well, thank you, first of all, for inviting me on. It has been a really depressing and upsetting 24 hours, I think, for everyone. The original attack was utterly barbaric. The gentleman who was attacked will be left, I think, with life-changing injuries. And it was only for the courage of his neighbours who ran to his assistance that his life was saved, and the swift action of the PSNI and emergency services, because it was a sustained attack. It went on for 12 to 14 minutes and it was really traumatic. Because it was obviously filmed, it was shared on social media, so many people woke up yesterday morning, saw the attack and were just horrified, upset, distressed, frightened. And some people were genuinely angry that this had happened in the city. But what has followed since has been indescribable. It is basically taking out their anger, their frustration, their upset on people who are completely innocent, who had nothing to do with this attack, but instead are being targeted purely for the colour of their skin, and are being driven from their homes. We saw yesterday in the evening families having to be escorted out of burning houses by the PSNI with young children in tow. I mean, just utterly disgraceful images. And there can be no justification for violence on our streets, no justification for racism. We understand that people can be distressed about what they saw and what happened, and absolutely that's a normal reaction. But to take this out and create other victims, to me, it is just wrong and it is horrific.
2: Yeah, thank you for sharing what's been going on over the last 24 hours on the ground. I wonder, you know, why weren't these riots contained before getting to the point where people's houses were being burnt?
3: Well, I think there are a number of things. First of all, it wasn't just in one part of the city. Mm. It was right across the city, and it was in other places outside the city. And the police obviously were trying their best to balance people's right to protest peacefully with what then spilled over into violence on the streets. We saw buses hijacked and burned, houses burned. The fire service did an amazing job last night, putting themselves in danger to rescue people and to try to minimise the damage that was being caused to property. People's cars were hijacked and satellite. I mean, it was just horrendous. And sadly, unfortunately, the pattern in Northern Ireland very often is that where people go to what is supposed to be a peaceful protest, it regularly spills over into violence. These protests were organised on social media. They were being shared by anonymous accounts. It was very clear that they were intent on violence. They were telling people to wear masks. They were telling people to be ready to fight and potentially be arrested. And some of the local groups who were involved in orchestrating this We're also telling residents in the area to turn off their CCTV and Ring doorbell cameras, obviously in preparation for the fact that if there was any recording of it, they could end up being arrested. I mean, absolutely disgraceful that people were doing this. I understand when people are upset. I understand when people are angry, but we need to channel that in a positive way in terms of trying to protect our community. When I think of the people who ran forward and put their own safety to one side in order to save somebody's life, surely that is the kind of community we want to build in Northern Ireland, where we actually want a safe and a stable place for everyone, where everyone is safe to walk the streets, to be in their home. There is no safety for any of us in a society where masked men can arrive at your door and order you from your home or get on your public transport and hijack it and set it alight or stop your car and burn it out. That's not a safe society for anyone. And I know yesterday members from ethnic minority communities and members of the Black community here in Northern Ireland, both those who have arrived more recently and those who have lived here for a long time, were petrified that this would be the outworking of what happened. There was one individual responsible for this. One individual. Not a whole community, not a whole group of people. And in Northern Ireland, we know better than anywhere that when you demonise a whole community, when you try to take the issues that one person does and paint a whole community as to blame, that is incredibly, incredibly dangerous. And we've seen that now on our own streets here over the last 24 hours. And I would just appeal to people to be calm. The individual who the police have arrested and charged is now going to court this afternoon. And I believe that whoever is responsible, and if he is found guilty, he should face the full force of the law. And that is how the system works. If they want to do something constructive, then do something that will actually help the victim, that will help him adjust to what has happened. Do something that will make our community safer. Get to know your neighbours, protect them. Don't turn on your own community and your own neighbours, and don't create these divisions that are so harmful and so dangerous.
2: We've just been talking about the fact that this has really distressed people. It's distressed people from the whole breadth of Northern Irish society. What message do you have to the people who do feel a genuine sense of anger in response to the stabbing?
3: Well, look, I think we are all disgusted and angry when we see this kind of violence. Mm. But the truth is that we have seen this kind of violence on our streets before. We have seen this kind of violence in our homes. 20 women have lost their lives as a result of domestic abuse, some with multiple stab wounds, some who were also, you know, their bodies were dismembered and so on. We have seen this kind of violence before, but it only seems to be if the perpetrator is not white that we get the riots on the streets. Why can't we react to this occasion in the way that we did to those other cases, where we met peaceably and in solidarity, and we held a vigil for those women who were murdered. And we actually came together as a community to find comfort and solace in each other instead of actually trying to take out retribution on a whole community that are not to blame. The only thing achieved by last night was to create more innocent victims.
2: As you just said, it's been such a tough night for communities who are now picking up the pieces. What are the next steps in restoring order?
3: Well, we will obviously work with PSNI and with others to continue to call for calm. I would encourage those with influence within our community to do so as well, because I think that's really important.
2: Naomi, we would love to pray for you and for you, for the role that you have, but also for the whole community in Belfast right now, for those in Northern Ireland. How can we be praying?
3: Well, I think just to pray that people with influence in the community, whether they be church leaders or community leaders, that they will use that influence for good. That young people will be guided away from this violence and destruction, because their lives will be destroyed in the process. And I think to pray for those who come here to Northern Ireland, to pray safety for them. It is a very volatile time. They are incredibly frightened. And I suppose also To pray for that man who is in hospital at the moment, recovering from really serious injuries, and his family and his situation obviously are uppermost in all of our minds at this point in time.
2: Absolutely. Naomi, thank you so much for joining
3: thank
2: me
3: you.
2: And for sharing what's going on in Belfast at the moment. It's been great to chat. Thank you so much.
3: Thank you so much. Bye-bye.
2: That was the voice of Naomi Long, who is the Justice Minister in Northern Ireland. You're listening to the NewsHour on Premier Christian Radio. You're with me, Lydia Bennett. We'll come to our second story after this.

0: Gateway Worship there with Worthy of It All, 23 minutes past 12 on Wednesday the 10th of June. You're listening to Daytime on Premier Christian Radio with me, Lydia Bennett, and you've joined us for our news hour. We are reflecting on some top stories of the day from a Christian perspective, and on news hour we're staying with the violence in Belfast, where a major cleanup operation is underway. Masked gangs of men set fire to homes and cars overnight, with disorder spreading hours after police charged a 30-year-old Sudanese man with attempted murder over a stabbing in the north of the city. Pastor Jack McKee of New Life City's church described evacuating two members of his congregation out of a house that they were trapped in when it came under attack with the help of firefighters and police. Church leaders have condemned the anti-immigration protests and violence, with the Methodists warning of fear among minority communities, saying every person is made in the image of God and deserves to feel safe. So, what should the church's message be in response to fear and anger? Well, joining me now is David Smith, head of the Evangelical Alliance Northern Ireland. David, thank you so much for joining me. What have you seen yourself and heard from church leaders about this violence on the streets?
1: Yeah, well, I actually left our office early today because there are threats of more protests and more violence happening. I saw some protests last night in the town near where I live. I didn't see violence myself firsthand, but I'm deeply, deeply distressed by what I've seen on social media, by what I've heard from church leaders, by what I've heard from politicians and community leaders about what they've seen. I mean, listen, the attack two nights ago was utterly horrific, and was met with resounding disgust and condemnation, and rightly so. But what we saw last night has no justification. People are angry, and we understand that. But to burn people out of their homes because of their skin colour or their religion is completely wrong. And I just want to say that very clearly. Yeah.
0: And the Prime Minister says that people were targeted because of their background. How should the church respond to this? And the polarised views on immigration more generally, should church be a place where people can actually air their concerns?
1: Yeah, I think so. I mean, this is really difficult. It's really sensitive. We want to stand with those who have been burnt out of their homes, obviously, with those who are feeling that they've been attacked because of their race or their skin colour, whatever it may be, their culture. But there are concerns that people have, absolutely, around integration, around Islam, around immigration, and particularly in communities that are most socioeconomically deprived. There are real concerns and real questions. And I think as a church, we have to listen very, very carefully. We have to offer hope and life. We need to lead courageously. So create spaces to air conversations that might be difficult or awkward or sensitive, but also speak to our own communities where attitudes and actions are just not Christ-like. Yeah. So we want to be welcoming, but also willing to have difficult, challenging conversations.
0: Mm. What have you made of the political reaction to this? How can we be praying for our leaders as they navigate this really, really tricky and sensitive situation?
1: Yeah, I mean, this has come just a week after the Henry Nowak attack. Similar circumstances in some ways. You have a white man being attacked with a knife. It's been filmed and on social media. We sort of, so there's an existing context. This didn't happen in a vacuum, I suppose, is what I'm saying around this. And I think we do need to be very, very careful, because there are grassroots movements and political movements that are very keen to bring together race, immigration, and make political points that may need to be made. But also, I think there are very harmful undercurrents around some of that. I've been encouraged with the response locally in terms of politics. Listen, in Northern Ireland, there's not very much that unifies most of our politicians, but I was encouraged to see a joint statement by most of the main parties yesterday that was showing real solidarity, real concern about what had happened, the attack, but also pleading with people not to respond in this way. Unfortunately, that wasn't listened to, but please do join me in praying for our politicians. They're meeting this afternoon. And this is a sort of a crisis in Northern Ireland, and we are really keen to see wise heads, cool heads, and warm hearts in the decisions that need to be made in the days ahead.
0: Mm-mm. I mean, as Christians, we are called to be full of truth and grace. You know, we want to follow in Jesus' example in that. How can we, as Christians, as the church, share Jesus' truth and grace in this situation?
1: Yeah, listen, there are really complex conversations that need to be had about public policy, about immigration, about poverty, all kinds of things. And we need to have the space and the freedom and the respect to have those debates. But the people who are right in front of us, each one, as you said before, is made in the image of God, regardless of how they have come to be, regardless of whatever circumstances have brought them into our communities. As Christians, our first response must be motivated by God's first response towards us, as seeing us as made in his image, moving towards us in love. Yes, there are conversations about housing, about all kinds of things, about Islam, all kinds of things, but we really need to move towards people in love, in welcome and hospitality. And we can still make political comments, conversations, and have those discussions, but let's not lose sight of the people who have immense human dignity, who are right in front of us, whose hearts are breaking right now.
0: Yeah, absolutely. David, I wonder whether, would you pray for us? Would you lead us in prayer for, you know, for the people of Belfast at this really tricky time? Would you pray for us?
1: Yeah, let's do that. Thank you. Father, we pray for Northern Ireland today following this violent attack in North Belfast and then the riots yesterday. Our hearts break over what we've seen. We understand that many people will feel angry and some will want to protest, but we pray against rioting and the intimidation of people because of their skin colour or religion. We pray for our brothers and sisters in Christ, our friends, our neighbours from other places who live here. We pray for the man who was attacked and for his family, for healing and for justice. Draw near to everyone who feels more vulnerable and more unsafe today. We thank you for the response from our political leaders so far. We pray for wisdom for police and for civic leaders on the ground. We pray for your local church in the difficult task of testifying to your truth and to your grace. In the days ahead, please help us create spaces for people to air concerns and address fears in respectful ways. Lord, as ever, we pray for your kingdom to come in Belfast as it is in heaven. Amen.
0: Amen. David, thank you so much for leading us in prayer there and for sharing, you know, how churches are responding and how we should really be, how we as Christians should be responding to this really sensitive and tricky time. So thank you so much for joining me.
1: Thank you.
0: That was David Smith, head of the Evangelical Alliance in Northern Ireland. You're listening to The News Hour on Daytime with me, Lydia Bennett, on Premier Christian Radio. We'll come to our third and final story after this.
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0: The voice of Dave Wellington there with Holy Spirit Come just after 12:30 on Wednesday the 10th of June. You're listening to Daytime on Premier Christian Radio with me, Lydia Bennett. And you've joined us for our news hour. We are reflecting on some top stories of the day from a Christian perspective. Now, a Christian climate group is taking on one of the UK's most influential multimillionaires. Sir Paul Marshall is a hedge fund manager and the owner of GB News, as well as The Spectator magazine and Unheard. His net worth is around £950 million. A Christian and member of Holy Trinity Brompton, he's donated £28 million to the Church of England. Operation Noah is a charity passionate about countering climate change in the name of the gospel. They say that the views broadcast on Marshall's network seek to deny that climate change is happening, which they think is in direct contrast to the call on Christians to be stewards of the earth. Well, joining me now to unpack this is Cameron Conant from the charity Operation Noah. Cameron, thank you so much for joining me. £28 million, it is a lot of money. What do you want the Church of England to do in response to this donation?
1: Well, I mean, first of all, I'd like to say charity is a great thing. And, you know, I think Christians should be giving money away. So on some level, well done, Paul Marshall.

0: I think our response was really, let's be discerning. Let's think carefully about this. We're not calling for HTB or the Church Revitalization Trust or any, you know, to give this money back necessarily. We're saying, how can we think carefully about who's giving money to us and why? And we don't pretend to know any particular person's heart or motives. But this article comes on the heels of 120 plus Christian leaders having signed an open letter to Sir Paul Marshall a few months ago, in which we expressed and the leaders expressed concern about several things. One was the amount of climate misinformation that reportedly had been broadcast by GB News, which, as you said in your intro, Sir Paul Marshall is a part owner of. So that was one thing we were concerned about. We're concerned about some of Sir Paul Marshall's public statements about climate change and about decarbonization, which I think are controversial or you know, are arguable. And so we were concerned, and the leaders who signed our open letter were concerned about that. And we were also concerned about, you know, knowing what Sir Paul Marshall's financial interests are in fossil fuels. There were some reports about how much his hedge fund had invested at one point in fossil fuels. I realize hedge funds are complicated beasts. Money moves around very quickly. But we were looking for answers about what his financial interests were in fossil fuels, which are the driving cause of the climate crisis. And we wanted transparency from presenters and guests of his media properties, including GB News, especially when they were talking about climate, nature, decarbonization, just in the spirit of open and honest debate. So that was all in the letter that was signed by 120 plus Christian leaders, including several Church of England bishops, including the former Archbishop of Canterbury, Rowan Williams. And we don't have answers to most of those things. We've had a letter to the editor from Sir Paul in The Guardian attacking net zero. We've had other communication from him. We haven't been given. We also asked for a meeting with him. We haven't been granted a meeting, and we don't have answers to a lot of those other things that I mentioned. So, when The Guardian approached us for comment on his charitable giving, I think really what we were trying to say is, given his influence, given some of these other concerns, I think we're just encouraging people to think critically and carefully about this, what's going on.
1: Yeah, it's really helpful to just to have that laid out about what's gone on behind the scenes. Do you think, does it matter where money comes from if it's used to further God's kingdom?
0: Well, I mean, this is always the question, and I'm not probably going to provide the definitive answer on that today. You know, the church that I attend has accepted money from the National Lottery as part of our regeneration project, and the National Lottery does set aside money for heritage projects, which our church and several years ago qualified for. So, you know, these are always live issues that I think Christian communities will deal with. I think St. Paul sort of addressed some of these things in the New Testament about, you know, food sacrificed to idols and canon, should you eat it, and that sort of thing. So I think these are always going to be live questions for Christians. We're not pretending to have all the answers. We're not pretending to be able to provide the definitive answer on that sort of a question. But I think what we need to do is wrestle with these things together. And try and practice discernment and ask probing questions.
1: Yeah, absolutely. Now, from your position, Cameron, as part of Operation Noah, do you think as Christians we're taking climate change seriously enough, you know, in the UK church? Are we taking it seriously enough, in your view?
0: I mean, I think one of the things I can say, I mean, is that the UK church has taken this very seriously. Now, I have friends who are campaigners with other organizations who would say, not taking it nearly seriously enough. Especially for those who are in the Church of England, they say, hey, we've got bishops in the House of Lords. They could be speaking out on this a lot more. We could be using our institutional power more. And as Operation Noah, we're encouraging churches and faith groups to invest in climate solutions, And that's why we're running this big green investment roadshow. And we're actually in Bristol today, much

0: of our staff team is in Bristol doing that today, encouraging that kind of investment. So absolutely, churches can always do more. But I think the church has actually shown a lot of moral leadership on this issue in the UK. Pretty much every major denomination in this country has divested, taken their money out of fossil fuel investments, which is a huge achievement and has been an inspiration to lots of groups around the world. So I think, you know, it's a mixed answer, but I think there's a lot to be proud of. I think many Christians, and I would even go as far as say most Christians, do take climate change seriously. We don't always know what to do about it. We don't always know the most effective ways to campaign or the most effective things to do, which is hopefully where, you know, Christian climate charity like ours comes in, where we can give people tangible things to do, campaigns to join in with. We can look at how we're using our money and is our money doing benefit to the climate or is it causing harm? But I think as a whole, this is something the church can be proud of. But I think, you know, with Sir Paul Marshall, one of our concerns has been that you have a very prominent Christian who has a vast amount of influence in terms of all the media properties he owns. He is almost a billionaire, last I checked. Maybe he's one now, or next month he will be, I don't know. But I think there is, there's a burden of responsibility on people like that who do exert, an unusual level of influence on society and on the church. And so I think our concern is just that, we want Christians to be united on this. And so we're worried when we see, a fellow brother in Christ maybe saying something that we're concerned about. And ideally, we'd do this all behind the scenes, but we haven't been able to get a meeting with Sir Paul. So if he's listening to this, we'd love to have a chat. We'd love to come by Marshall Wace at your hedge fund company in Central London and have a chat, and bring a few of us, because that would be a great thing, is to have a conversation, not just in the media, but have a personal conversation.
1: Yeah, Cameron, thank you so much for joining me and for just outlaying some of the things that you're advocating for from Operation Noah, and for outlaying some of the concerns that you have as well. Thank you. So it's really helpful to understand a little bit more about what's going on behind the scenes. So yeah, thank you so much for joining me.
0: Thanks for having me. Thank you.
1: That was the voice of Cameron Conant from Operation Noah. You are listening to The News Hour on Premier Christian Radio with me, Lydia Bennett. Don't go anywhere. We are going to have our daily devotional in just a moment. That's after this.

0: Delirious with Lord, You Have My Heart, coming up to 10 minutes to one on this Wednesday afternoon. It's great to have you company. My name is Lydia Bennett. Now, life with children can bring with it a wide range of emotions, from joy to fear, elation to pressure, and is perhaps accompanied by little space to think. That is why our Christian devotional app, Journer, has a brand new 5-part devotional series, especially for parents. 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That is the Journer app, J-O-U-R-N-A, drawing you closer to God in every day. And if you're not a parent, why not suggest the Journer app and this new devotional to parents that you know? Maybe you've got a child or a grandchild who is a parent, or maybe you've got some good friends within your church community that you could send it to. Now, Father's Day is on the way as well, coming up in the next couple of weeks. Perhaps you're feeling a bit pensive about the word father. Maybe it comes with a lot of joy for you. Maybe there's a lot of baggage around the word father. 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
0: Now, we're coming towards the end of our time together this afternoon, and what a show we have had. Really interesting conversations today. At 10 o'clock this morning, I was joined by James Baldock. We were talking about the ministry that he works for, which is Middle East Media. We were talking all about how God is really using media to bring people to him in the Middle East. We were hearing some amazing stories about how God is doing something new in various different countries in the Middle East. It was encouraging and challenging to hear how people are so sacrificial. It's costly to be a Christian in that part of the world. And it was amazing to hear how James's ministry is really reaching people in the Middle East. And then at 11 o'clock, you were sending in your questions to Reverend Dr. Alistair Black, all about the afterlife. We talked about so much in that hour. I want to say thank you again for those of you who sent in your questions and your comments. And then we've, of course, had our news hour. We have been reflecting on some top stories of the day from a Christian perspective. Now, if you have missed any of the conversations this morning and into the afternoon, you can always catch up via our app, Premier.plus, or search for Premier.plus online. Now, do stay with us here on Premier Christian Radio. Josh Carter will be taking you through the afternoon with loads of great music, great stories, great testimonies as well. And we will be back for another daytime programme from 10 a.m. tomorrow morning. Now, in the next few minutes, we have our daily devotional, Be Still and Know, with the Reverend Jonathan Edwards. But have a lovely rest of your Wednesday.
2: Welcome to Be Still and Know. I'm Jonathan Edwards, and this is our opportunity to hear what God is saying to us today. Philippians chapter 1, verses 3 to 5. Every time I think of you, I give thanks to my God. Whenever I pray, I make my request for all of you with joy, for you have been my partners in spreading the good news about Christ from the first time you heard it until now. I love this Philippian letter because it's so full of bubbling joy. That's particularly remarkable because Paul was in prison as he wrote those words. Paul had 3 spells in prison, and we can't be sure which one this was, but most scholars think that he was in Rome at the time. His life was on the line, and on a number of occasions he wrote as if his end might be very close. But nothing could stop his torrent of joyfulness. In this letter, Paul is particularly grateful for his Christian brothers and sisters in Philippi. He was there when the church was founded, so only had to think about them to feel joyful. Christian fellowship is always an amazing and miraculous gift. The only reason we have a relationship with our Christian brothers and sisters is because of our relationship with Jesus. There's much to be joyful about. But it's all too easy for us to focus on the negative side of church life. Paul was fully aware of the problems facing the Philippian fellowship, but they were insignificant compared to the blessing of their unity in Christ. The partnership that Paul enjoyed with the Christians in Philippi had a very specific purpose: to share the good news about Jesus. Churches exist for many purposes, including worship, fellowship, and service. But if we are to remain faithful to Jesus' great commission, we are always under an obligation to share the gospel as widely as possible. The people of Philippi, like our own society, would have had little or no knowledge of the Christian message, and the only way they were going to hear it was if the church committed themselves to spreading it. What activity could possibly be more joyful than that, for the Philippian church or for us? So let me ask you this. What is the main focus of your partnership with other Christians? Now let's pray together. Dear Father, thank you for the blessing of our Christian brothers and sisters. Help us to work effectively in partnership with them and always to be full of joy.

0: Amen. 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Or you might like to join the thousands of people who listen to this on podcast, which is, of course, available at any time. I hope you have a great day today. God bless you.
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8: Psalm 25, verses 1 to 7. In you, Lord my God, I put my trust. I trust in you. Do not let me be put to shame, nor let my enemies triumph over me. No one who hopes in you will ever be put to shame, but shame will come on those who are treacherous without cause. Show me your ways, Lord. Teach me your paths. Guide me in your truth and teach me, for you are God my Saviour, and my hope is in you all day long. Remember, Lord, your great mercy and love, for they are from of old. Do not remember the sins of my youth and my rebellious ways. According to your love, remember me, for you, Lord, are good.
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11: Good afternoon, I'm James Lewis. Extra police officers are going to be brought in from the rest of the UK to help calm tensions in Belfast. Families were forced from their homes after gangs of masked men set fire to houses and cars. A 30-year-old Sudanese man's been remanded in custody after being charged with the attempted murder of a man in the city on Monday. Northern Ireland's Justice Minister Naomi Long tells Premier she's been shaken by the events.
12: It has been a really depressing and upsetting 24 hours. And some people were genuinely angry that this had happened in the city. But what has followed since has been indescribable.
11: At Prime Minister's question, Sir Keir Starmer called for calm.
13: I want to thank the Police Service of Northern Ireland and other first responders and members of the public who responded with such bravery. and our thoughts are with the victim. But let me be clear, Mr. Speaker, the acts of violence and arson that followed are totally unjustified.
11: Elsewhere, Iran says it's targeted US bases in three Gulf states in the latest tit-for-tat strikes between the two countries. They follow the shooting down of an American military helicopter near the Strait of Hormuz. 12 people have been killed in a mass shooting in South Africa. Police believe more than 10 suspects were dropped off in the Cleveland suburb of Johannesburg last night and opened fire. 9 others were injured and no arrests have been made. Church of England bishops have condemned the arrest of a young Palestinian Christian in the occupied West Bank, describing Israel's use of administrative detention as a cruel penal system. Premier's Toller and Bakwe reports.
14: 21-year-old Natalie Abu Daye, a student and member of the Evangelical Lutheran Church, was arrested earlier this month. Israeli authorities say she was detained for promoting terrorist activities. The bishop of the Evangelical Lutheran Church in Jordan and the Holy Land says Natalie was a beloved youth in their church community, and he's incredibly disturbed that she would now join thousands of Palestinians in Israeli detention without charge or trial. Meanwhile, here, the bishops of Chelmsford, Gloucester, Norwich and Southwark say holding people without charge or trial causes immense suffering and violates international law. They've raised Natalie's case in Parliament and will continue calling for her release while keeping her and her family in their prayers.
11: Meanwhile, the Latin Patriarch of Jerusalem has been awarded France's highest honour by Emmanuel Macron. The president describes Cardinal Pier Battista Pizzaballa as a tireless apostle of interreligious dialogue, justice and peace in the Middle East, awarding him the Legion of Honour for his courage and humanity. And the Pope's had a private meeting with one of the world's biggest Latin rap singers. Leo's six-day trip to Spain coincided with Bad Bunny's international tour. Pope Leo joked to reporters that many young people would choose to meet Bad Bunny rather than the head of the Catholic Church, but adds that he's encouraged by music fans who are searching for a spiritual meaning.
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11: A blustery Wednesday afternoon across the United Kingdom with scattered showers affecting most areas. Northern and eastern areas face a risk of thunder and hail. London is around 16 degrees Celsius with showers. Scotland remains cooler and showery with Edinburgh at 13 and Glasgow at 15. Wales sees showery rain easing, reaching around 15 to 16 degrees Celsius. Northern Ireland experiences bright spells and between showers. Belfast is 15 degrees, though some spots feel cooler with significant rain. Warmer, drier conditions are expected, though, later this week. That's your latest from the Premier News team. For more stories from a Christian perspective, head to premierchristian.news.
15: Hi, this is Sam Hales, editor of Premier Christianity magazine and one of the presenters of The Profile. Before we get into today's conversation, just wanted to let you know that this interview was recorded before the news that Bible Society had pulled their Quiet Revival report. The Quiet Revival report claimed that there'd been a dramatic increase in church going in the UK, led to many headlines and much celebration, but also some critics who questioned the data. Well, most recently, YouGov have apologised to Bible Society and said there was errors in the way the data has been collected, and so Bible Society have now withdrawn the Quiet Revival report. You may hear references to Quiet Revival in this conversation because this interview was conducted before we learnt that YouGov had made the error and Bible Society would be withdrawing their report. You can find out more information about this at premierchristianity.com, but for now, let's listen in to today's interview.
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15: Hello and welcome to The Profile here on Premier Christian Radio. I'm Sam Hales, editor of Premier Christianity. That's the UK's leading Christian magazine, and it brings you this show every single week. Here on The Profile, we like to talk to a different Christian leader about their faith, their ministry, and what God is doing through them. And I'm so pleased today to be welcoming Rich Johnson to the studio today. Rich is the vicar of All Saints in Worcester, and he's the national leader of New Wine England. He's also the author of a brand new book called Holy, Healthy, Humble, Christian Leadership in a Post-Secular World. We're going to be diving into that book and some of Rich's ministry and life over the next hour. Rich, welcome to the show.
17: It's great to Great to be with you. Thanks, Sam.
15: Yeah, lovely to have you in. So where should we begin? Well, we like to start at the beginning here on the show. So do you want to tell me something of life growing up and maybe where the Christian faith first came to the picture for you?
17: Yeah, sure. So I was born in Manchester. I don't sound like it because I didn't stay there that long. Born into a really lovely, happy family.
15: Christian family?
17: No, not Christian. My mum is sort of Catholic background, Irish, and my father's from the Northeast. I often say he has more faith than the rest of us because he's a Sunderland football fan. And he actually left school at 14 to go and earn money for the family. His father was a shipbuilder in Rorke Park, Sunderland. He didn't fight in the Second World War because he was busy building the warships.
15: Wow.
17: And so, yeah, grew up in Manchester till I was about 8 or 9. And then we moved overseas with my father's work. So I was educated in Belgium and Hamburg. International schools, which was an amazing privilege, and then we came back to the UK when I was 15, so end of year 10, so halfway through GCSEs, which is like crazy really, but and ended up at Cathedral School near Nottingham, which I loved, and it's probably there that I look back now and see seeds of faith being sown. Mm. So we had the dean of the Minster, the Cathedral, was actually the sixth form chaplain, and he used to gather us regularly and was just brilliant with us. And I mean, you know, not completely different generation, but loved working with teenagers. And so really happy home, lovely family, but no faith really. And so, I look back and I can see the seeds of faith there.
15: Right.
17: But it was really when I went to university that it kind of came alive in my third year. So I went to Cambridge, read geography. I went to Cambridge to read geography because I wanted to do sport.
15: I was going to say, why do geography?
17: Yeah, well, there's two reasons. One, my geography teacher at A-level was amazing, really inspiring guy, like classic, you know. He's a bit like, so my favourite film is Dead Poets Society. Yeah. So you've got the teacher in that, you know, played by Robin Williams, and my captain, all of that. So our geography teacher, Mr. Willits, was amazing. So loads of us just loved geography, and he went to Cambridge. And he said, you should go to this college, it's the best for geography. Wow. St. Catherine's, Cambridge, shout out. And I absolutely loved it. So I loved geography, but I also realised it was lecture light. So I had lots of time to row, which was my main sport, and really loved it. But got injured at the end of my second year, which was a big deal, really, because it meant I couldn't do the thing I loved. And looking back, it had become a large part of my identity and where I found, you know, a sense of who I was. And it was the college chaplain at the time, a guy called Paul Langham. He's a dear friend of ours who's just retired from full-time church leadership after many, many years. He saw me one day. He doesn't remember this, it's classic, but he saw me sat in one of the quads in this, you know, very posh Cambridge college and injured and looking probably a little bit fed up. And he came and sat with me and he said, he just said, do you fancy going out for a curry? I was like, yeah, great. We all loved him. We all called him Rev. He's super sporty, so he was in the college bar and on the towpath and on the touchline and all of that. So we went out for a curry and we just got chatting. And I remember him saying it really clearly. He said, this doesn't define you. You know, not being able to do this and what you do, what you love, that's not who you are. Mm. Like, have you ever thought about who you are and identity? And he basically told me about Jesus.
15: Wow.
17: And super thankful for that moment, that intervention. He just saw me, but it was the perfect way to engage me.
15: Yeah.
17: You know, because if I'm honest, I've been put off by some of the Christian Union crew who were quite intense and unhelpful, and their hearts were good. In fact, one of them is a good friend of mine now, and he, years later, discovered I'd become a Christian and showed me his university Bible where my name is in the back as one of the people he'd been praying for.
15: No way.
17: So I'm super thankful for them, but it was Paul who kind of met me where I was at, if that makes sense. And
15: well, God heard those prayers. Yeah. There's a lovely little lesson there, isn't there, of praying for people, and even if your evangelistic methods don't work, the prayer will.
17: Yeah, totally right. Completely right. And I'm so thankful for them. And so that began a journey. He actually finished that summer, and the college chaplain changed. It was a guy called David Goodhue, who's amazing, he's up in the Northeast, but Middlesbrough, did loads of research up in for the Church of England. And I basically, me and another person, did a sort of secret alpha course, effectively, at his house with his wife. I'd sneak off. By then, I was college boat club captain and all of that, and sort of stuff. So it was kind of a bit Nicodemus in the night, you know? But it was super, super helpful. And I just realised that I basically came to an intellectual conversion first, and came to the point of going, you know, I really believe there is a God, but hadn't really quite grasped the whole personal relationship, and hadn't really ever encountered the Holy Spirit at that point. Long story really short, at the end of my third year, I met Kath, who's now my wife, through some mutual friends. She's also a geographer. Also did it because she could do lots of sport. And well, I'm half joking. And she had similarly got injured, couldn't play hockey, which was her sport, and had come to faith on a Christian Union, Cambridge Intercollegiate Christian Union mission week, and then had encountered the Holy Spirit at a local church, St. Barnabas in Cambridge. And so I met her, and there was this kind of like, oh, this, what is it about you that's beyond being amazing in every other way, just so alive? And she talked about the Holy Spirit. So I went off to their church, and just for a couple of weeks before I finished. And really, it was then I moved over to Cheltenham to study for a postgraduate degree, got stuck into a big new wine church in Cheltenham, and did an Alpha course. I'm kind of like, I'm like, what's meant to happen on an Alpha course? You know, went away in the weekend, got filled with the Holy Spirit.
15: Yeah.
17: Got baptized the following Sunday. You know, and the rest is history, basically.
15: Great, rest is history, all in. And interesting that the New Wine Church is so central to that, because, of course, as we'll come on and talk about New Wine, that's now what you do. So how soon after all of that did you sense a kind of call to ministry? I'm assuming you did sense a call to ministry, because you are now a vicar and you're working full-time in Christian ministry. So how did that happen?
17: It's so interesting, Sam, because I did an undergraduate. I loved it. Had the opportunity to do a PhD, and it was a funded PhD, which is really hard to get. And so I thought, this is a great opportunity. I loved it. And always the view to then doing a PGCE and being a school teacher. That's what I always imagined myself doing. And I think within 6 or 7, maybe 8 weeks, a couple of months into being a Christian, I knew then that I was probably called to some form of Christian leadership. Not in a sort of an arrogant way, just had this realization. And didn't say anything to anybody. I just felt like God had said that. So, and that's, if I'm honest, I was like, no way, I don't want to do that.
15: And almost everyone says that.
17: I think they do, yeah.
15: A lot of people sit in your chair and I say, how were you called into Christian ministry? And almost everyone says things about being a reluctant leader and how sometimes that's totally a good thing, you know?
17: Yeah, I think it is, actually. But I think bit by bit, people started to sort of call it out and prophetic words and all that sort of stuff. And I realised that part of it was... The teaching thing was around really just loving investing in people, and actually, you know, began to get my head around spiritual gifts and the gift of teaching being one of them. And leaders often have the gift of teaching, which makes sense because part of what we do is we disciple and help people disciple people. And so I realized that it wasn't an either or. Actually, I could outwork that stronger sense of calling, or overarching sense of calling, if you like, through being in the church. And so I did my PhD, finished that.
15: So you're Dr. Rich Johnson.
17: I am.
15: I apologise.
17: Yes. No, don't worry.
15: What are you a doctor of?
17: It's of no use whatsoever. but it's very interesting. I studied post-apartheid South African land redistribution, which is a massive part of the Mandela government trying to return farmland to the black community.
15: And also a really good example of why geography actually matters.
17: Absolutely. Thank you. It's way more than maths. no, I loved it. And actually the skills of... you know, reading, writing, researching, all of that are very transferable. But yeah, so, but finished that and very quickly was invited onto the staff team at the church in Cheltenham. We were at Holy Trinity Cheltenham because the team there had seen a call and were amazing at raising up younger leaders. And so, I mean, I laugh now because they got me doing all sorts of things like operations and I was terrible. But it just got me in that space, really. Yeah. And it just went from there.
15: Yeah, amazing. Do you have any stories in your own life where you feel like God has been particularly real? I mean, you mentioned the Holy Spirit encounter on Alpha, you know, whether at that moment or other moments, because I'm just aware, you know, you're here as a charismatic church leader, somebody who believes God is at work today, and I'd just love to hear any stories of your own life where none of us walk lives where we're constantly on a mountaintop feeling like miracles are happening, but you must have a couple of stories of where you can encourage people to say God is real and at work in our lives today, and the stuff we read about in the Bible isn't just for then, it's for now as well.
17: Absolutely. Well, one of the very early encounters I had with God, which at the time I didn't really make sense of, was right at the very beginning of my faith journey. I remember it vividly. It was in my second year accommodation at university, and was really struggling because I was just, you know, suddenly couldn't do what I loved doing in terms of sport. I was having this basically an identity crisis. And I remember being in our kind of flat, and I was sat on my own, and I started to weep uncontrollably. And I hadn't really cried for like a long time. And I can still remember what it felt like. Out of nowhere, suddenly it felt like someone had put their hand on my shoulder, and it felt so hot. And I heard this voice in my head saying, "It's okay, I'm with you." Wow. And I remember looking and there's no one there. But it felt more real than if, you know, you'd done that, you know. And years later, I told that story, and of course, people were like, "Well, that would have been God," and I was like, "Ah, that makes sense." So, yeah, right at the very beginning, and then interestingly, I was telling this story earlier to someone. So Kath and I spent 4 and a bit years out in New Zealand. We helped plant a church, as one does, and we were really sensing that the Lord was uprooting us. We didn't know what for or when a move might take place, but 5 Sundays in a row. We had the same prophetic word from 5 different people.
15: Wow.
17: And the word was, pack your bags, I'm sending you to the faithful city. Which didn't mean anything to me, but you pay attention after the third. Well, maybe others probably after the second. And then out of nowhere, a friend of ours, who was actually Joanna, who was the girl that led me to faith on Alpha, who was by then on the church kind of council of the church in Worcester that we're now at, got in touch saying, hey, long shot, you're probably not interested in coming back. You live in New Zealand. It's amazing. But we're looking for a new vicar, and we were thinking of you. And we were feeling unsettled. So I said, well, look, send it. It might be of God. And we put down various sort of fleeces, if you like, and trying to discern how will we know if this is of God, whatever's next. And one of them was that it would come out of relationship. So Joanna sent this thing over, the profile over. And the first line on the first page is, so it's introduction. Worcester is known as the faithful city.
15: Wow.
17: Because of it stayed faithful to the king during the Civil War, basically. So I was like, wow. You know, I said to Kath, honey, I think we might be going to Worcester. You know? And I told that story at the interview. It was very funny, you know, Church of England, just the parish reps, as they're called, who had been praying literally. They'd had someone had come in and put a world map up on a prayer room and said, we need to pray someone in from the ends of the earth,
15: wow.
17: Which is what ended up happening.
15: Yeah.
17: But then you've got others from different traditions within the Church of England, and we love it all. But I think they just thought I was mad when I told that story. but we knew God was calling us.
15: Yeah. Well, how can you deny that? Prophetic words from 5 people.
17: No, exactly.
15: That's quite incredible. So tell me more about Worcester.
17: Mm.
15: What's it like to be a church leader in Worcester? What are the unique opportunities and challenges?
17: Well, I genuinely think I have the best job in the Church of England. So All Saints is this dreamy church. It's right in the city centre. It's the city centre parish. Worcester's an old Roman city. It's about 140,000 people. There's a university, big hospital. And it's this real mix of people who've grown up there, and it's post-industrial, working class, you know, needs to rediscover who it is. Mixed with a whole load of entrepreneurs who've moved there. There's a lot of eco-tech and people moving out of Birmingham and London. And so you get this fascinating mix. We love it. And we took on the church in 2009. At that point, my predecessor had got ill, had to stop. But he'd begun to do what we now in the Church of England call a revitalization or a renewal project to bring this parish back to life. And so we arrived, I don't know how many were there at the time, relatively embryonic. Some unresolved issues from the inherited congregation. And then just faithfully over the last 16 years, God has added to our number. And it's this amazing community that really loves one another,
15: yeah.
17: Takes seriously caring for the most needy. And we've planted 2 churches into other towns. We're about to do a third next year, working really closely with the diocese. And
15: yeah.
17: We love it.
15: So 16 years you've been there. Give us some indication of the kind of numbers. How many people were there when you turned up? And
17: there were about 100, probably 120 max at that point. That would include kids and young people. They'd had a huge surge in that. And now we'd be around the 600, something like that mark. As I say, we've sent 2 teams
15: plus
17: out.
15: Plus 2 church plants on top of that.
17: Yeah.
15: Wow.
17: Yeah.
15: That's huge growth. I mean, it's huge growth in terms of comparatively to other churches of all denominations in the UK. A lot of people listening to this would say, hey, I'd love to see that at our church, please.
17: Yeah.
15: I know what your answer will be. It will be, it's the Holy Spirit, it's God. But I'm going to ask the question anyway. How did it grow?
17: I think we've always very intentionally said it's got to be a church that families, young people and children can be fully part of. So it's grown a lot with that demographic. So part of it is being very intentional strategically. This is who we're for. Now, the joy of that is we've got people of all ages and stages, and we've got this army of older people who just love being around younger people and great mentors and what have you. I think it's also we've really tried to articulate a holistic kingdom vision for the Christian life. So we are the church, but we're actually kingdom people. And that's important, I think, because it really... I want people who get up on a Monday morning and go and do something 5 days of the week to feel like this is an outworking of their Christian faith, not that disconnect, which we often talk about. I also think there's, you know, it's the fruit of longevity. I think if you stay in a place long enough, you really get to know people. Mm. You build reputation as a church, you build relationship. So we connected into lots of schools and we run the food bank. And so over time, I think we've just become part of the fabric of the city in a good way. And my measure is always, you know, how well are we doing? Well, would the city miss us if we shut down overnight? If the answer is no, well, it doesn't matter how big you are. But I think now the city would miss us. Yeah.
18: Great.
17: And of course, the Holy Spirit.
15: Yes, well done. Correct answer. I shouldn't be flippant. It is both, isn't it?
17: Yeah,
15: but
17: totally.
15: But it's great. It's great to hear those specifics as well. Focusing on family, kingdom. I think you're right. Connecting my everyday life and my church life, rather than feeling like they're somehow in competition, or rather than somehow thinking that all the people who work for the church are the really spiritual ones.
17: Totally.
15: I think that's a massive thing. So it's really helpful and encouraging to hear that. And yes, would your city miss you if your church wasn't there is a great question to be asking as well. What do you love about being a vicar and what do you find hard?
17: What I love is creating a community that can pursue Jesus together. Christianity is never meant to be a solo project. And, you know, at its best, Christian community is this most potent, powerful thing in and for the world, a place where you can come as you are, you don't stay as you are, you're loved back to fullness of life. But at the same time, you endeavour to do something extraordinary, which is see the kingdom of God come to bear in and through you. You know, like you come into full, what it is to be a human, you know, in community. So to lead a church, I think it's just amazing. And we've seen a lot of that. The hardest thing would be, I think there's two things. One, there's so much pain. There's so much mess and brokenness out there, and it walks in through the doors every Sunday. And you know, I was literally saying this on Sunday. You know, we suffer in the valley of the shadow of death, and so many people need to be taught the suffering it's not God punishing you. It's the consequences of a broken, sinful world, and you're caught up in it. Sometimes we create our own issues, right? But we see lots of people come to faith, and it's hearing, you know, seeing them find God in their pain, but sitting with people, it's just, you're like, oh gosh, and it feels messier and more broken than ever. I find that really hard. I find it hard just to think, oh gosh, there's more of this out there than ever before. And yet, story after story after story, we just baptized a whole load of people, all of whom have come to faith in the last 6 months, all of whom would say, I've met God in the midst of my mess.
15: Yeah.
17: You know,
15: yeah. I think you said there were two things you find hard, is that?
17: I did. You're very good at this.
15: What's the other one?
17: I think the other thing is that there's so much possibility and potential, but you're hamstrung by finite resources.
15: Mm.
17: So we've got two grade two star listed buildings. Right. They're both beautiful, but they both need a fortune spending on them. You know, the need is huge. The opportunities are massive. But so you're living all the time with it, I feel, as someone who's probably, you know, quite a visionary type leader. There's a frustration with that, and learning to go at the pace of. I've got a friend who's says that the kingdom advances at the pace of relationship. Pete Hughes at King's Cross Church, he's so right, you know. And so I find that hard because I'm like, but Lord, right now, you know.
15: Yeah.
17: And we've got this very generous guy in our church. He says I've got the gift of earning, which comes with the gift of giving.
15: Yeah.
17: And I love seeing it when people who've got the resources to bankroll kingdom activity really just generously giving, because there's so much more we could do.
15: Yeah.
17: And I find that really frustrating.
15: Yeah, absolutely. Well, I've mentioned New Wine at least once. I think you have as well. We should pause and explain what New Wine is for those who don't know. So you mentioned that at university you went to a New Wine church.
17: Yeah.
15: I said at the beginning that you are the national leader of New Wine.
17: Indeed.
15: So before we find out what that means, tell us what New Wine is.
17: So New Wine essentially is it's a family of churches and a network of leaders. It was started in the late 80s. Really a bunch of friends who happen to be in the Church of England, but it's never been exclusively Anglican. It's a whole mix of denominations and non-denominational churches who at the time were just longing to see the church renewed in the power of the Spirit, and so started to find ways to gather people to do that, to explore that, really inspired by John Wimber, who started the Vineyard movement. And the first New Wine Summer thing happened in 1989, so we not recently had our 35th anniversary. And even with COVID, there were 2 years where it was online, but we've had a summer gathering every year since then. And the summer gathering gathers this family of churches together for a week to seek God, to be together, to learn how to minister in the power of the Spirit, to be taught the scriptures. Mm. Amazing kids work, amazing youth work. We do lots of stuff with those with additional needs. So that's the family, and it gathers once a year, if you like, yeah. All together. But throughout the year, these churches have a sense of like, we're part of this bigger tribe. And then our network of leaders is something we're doing a lot of work on in the season we're in at the moment. That meets once a year for a leadership conference. We've just had that literally at the time of recording this last week. So just over 2,000 leaders from around the country and beyond, actually, together. And that's a network of leaders, most of whom, my language is that most of us are leading gloriously ordinary churches. New Wine is full of gloriously ordinary churches. And I say that as a compliment because I think we often look, don't we, to the bigger churches, or the shiny ones, and we need to be like that. Yeah. But actually, the kingdom view is that your church, you might feel ordinary, but that in the kingdom is gloriously ordinary in places that you've been put to do the faithful work of the gospel. So how do we throw fuel on the fire of leaders? How do we resource them, equip them? So we run learning communities, leadership days, training courses, online webinars, loads of resources.
15: I love that phrase, gloriously ordinary. So you've got 2,000 people in a room for a few days for this conference who are leading gloriously ordinary churches. I imagine one comes away from that kind of gathering pretty inspired.
17: Yeah.
15: So can you just share a couple of insights, maybe just literally from that event a couple of weeks ago?
17: Yeah, like
15: what's going on that you think people should know that would be encouraging?
17: I think we're in a really important moment culturally within history. And one of the things I think the Lord's doing at the moment in the church, and he's doing it first with leaders, is really dealing with the internal life of the leader. So our leadership conference this year was themed The Passionate Pursuit. And we looked, but it wasn't like, here's what we need to do. We need to do this. We need to do this. It was, what does it mean to really suffer with and for Jesus? That's what passion means, to passio, to suffer. And we talked a lot about postures. And I think we're in a season where the Lord's saying, your posture before me is really important. So I talk a lot about kneeling and standing. We kneel in consecration. Leaders go first, you know. Simon Sinek says that leaders eat last. I think he's right. But I often say leaders kneel first. We've got to get to the point where it's all for Jesus. Mm. But then we stand. And we stand for him. And we withstand opposition for him. And we stand in the gap between the world and the evil one for him and for people. So kneeling and standing. And I just think what the Lord's doing at the moment is bringing us together in a spirit of unity. There's more unity across the church these days than I've ever seen. Mm. Often behind the scenes, because you can't really show it on social media, but it's there.
15: You're listening to Premier Christian Radio. I'm Sam Hales, and this is my interview on The Profile with Rich Johnson. He is an author, a church leader, and also the national leader of the New Wine Network of Churches. Don't go anywhere. There's lots more coming up from Rich right after this.
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18: 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It's moments like this. You hear from God.
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15: 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My guest here on the show this week is Rich Johnson. He's the national leader of the New Wine Network of Churches, and he's also the author of a new book on Christian leadership. We've been talking about his ministry, his life, and lots more. So without any further ado, let's listen in to the rest of my conversation with New Wine's Rich Johnson. It's good to hear. I mean, occasionally these stories do break through. We had one just a few weeks ago between Fusion and UCCF, yeah. Where Luke Smith from Fusion wrote that story of how these two, they're both Christian student ministries working on universities, and he just told that story of how these two organizations are being kind of perceived as rivals, and maybe some of that thinking had actually infiltrated both of them, and the leaders have now come together and they're putting things right and they're doing things together. You're saying that sort of stuff is happening more and more behind the scenes?
17: Definitely. Yeah, absolutely. I think there was a point, for whatever reason, 5-10 years ago, where I perceived there was quite a bit of competition, jostling for position. And I think you can explain that for all sorts of reasons, but I think what's really beautiful is that those of us leading networks, streams, behind the scenes, we're friends. Lots of us were friends before we ended up leading in our different spaces, which helps. But for example, once a year, all the festival leaders come together for a day to pray, have food, pray for one another, pray for each other's events. That's been really beautiful. That's come out of friendship. It's not like, oh, we should pray for one another. It's like, hey, what would it look like if we came together and spent the day? Let's pray for each other. We'd love that, you know. And we go to each other's events and we cheer each other on. And so last summer was a really good example. I mean, obviously, there's lots of festivals, but we happened to be the week after both Focus, which is the HTB festival, and Wildfires, and they're all dear friends of ours. Some of us have known each other 25 years, you know. Those guys both, they did a live link up between each other's events, because they were at the same time, prayed for each other. And then they both sent messages to the New Wine Festival saying, we're praying for you, which we read out. And it kind of, it was like, we're praying that you'll have what we've just experienced. And then we site share at Shepton Mallet, which is the home of New Wine Summer, which you were saying you'd been to many years ago.
15: Many fond memories.
17: It's a thin space. It's not as wet as everyone remembers. and we site share with Satellites, who are an amazing, it's an amazing festival, Martin Saunders and the Youthscape guys who run that. And we had this beautiful moment where I said to Martin, look, we'd love to bless you and commission you, and just in the same way that we felt like Focus and Wildfires did that for us. So that we stripped out our site. The next morning they came on, we gathered in a big room on site, and they all were in the middle, we all stood around and we prayed for them. And we prayed that they'd see amazing things happen. And he rang me the next morning going, Rich, you'll never, everything you prayed for has already started happening. Wow. And the Lord loves unity.
15: Yeah, it's wonderful to hear.
17: So there's lots more going on than probably the average person gets to see.
15: Yeah. No, that's wonderful to hear. Very encouraging. No, I do have very fond memories of summers at New Wine. And as you say, you're there every summer running these big events. The story I always like to tell people is, I don't know, you know, if you're into your music, but I am. And I always have fond memories of the song Worship at New Wine in Venue 2, and it had to be Venue 2, because I'm a big believer that worship is at its best when you can feel the bass in your chest.
17: Yes.
15: And that was Venue 2. So if you like that sort of thing, if you like loud worship, then I can certainly recommend it. I was looking, though, at what's going to be happening this year at New Wine, and I don't know if I'm reading too much into it, but I noticed at the time of recording this, you've not announced this big name speaker from America will be joining us, and maybe you'll do that in future. But I seem to have picked up recently that not just you, but some other Christian festivals don't seem to be getting some of the quote-unquote big names in as much. And I wondered if that was in any way deliberate. Sometimes people are worried about a kind of celebrity culture that we can create around a big speaker. Do you think that you and others are kind of moving away from that approach? And I guess related to that is the question of why do people go to New Wine? Mm. Is it less about who happens to be preaching and are they going for something else?
17: Yeah, good questions. I can't speak for the other festivals, I don't know, although we have all talked a lot about the whole celebrity platform thing a lot, and power. It's actually, a lot of it's about power dynamics. For Kath and I, you know, we want New Wine to, we're trying to model a humility and say, actually, we are gloriously ordinary. There's only one person worthy to be on any platform, and his name's Jesus. And so it's a very deliberate policy on our part in terms of New Wine to not advertise speakers.
15: Okay.
17: We do towards the end, but we don't sell tickets on the basis of that. Right. We want to say, come to the event because you want to be part of it.
15: And that's quite different. If we were having this conversation 20 years ago, I don't think
17: totally.
15: That wouldn't be
17: absolutely right. And so interesting, like the leadership conference we've just had, it sold out, and we sold all bar, I think, 50 of the tickets before we announced who the speakers were. So that's encouraging, because it shows that people are coming.
15: Why are they coming? Because as I say, 20 years ago, I would have booked into New Wine because you had my favourite Christian author.
17: I think part of what's changed, of course, is you can hear all of them online for free. So there's more content than you can ever possibly get through, including this one, right?
15: Absolutely.
17: But one of the things we've talked a lot about is connection over content. It's not that content's not important, but actually, why would you come to a New Wine Leadership Conference or a New Wine event anywhere or the Summer Festival?
15: Right.
17: It's connection. Yeah. So it's connection with the Lord in a way that you have unhurried, week-long pilgrimage, really, festival, which is very biblical. Connection with your church. At New Wine, at least, you camp in community, or you can be off-site, but there'll be a communal space. Time to reconnect with yourself. Gosh, you get to actually breathe. You know, people's the pace of life nowadays for people is mad. Time to connect with friends from around the country. And you are connecting through content with ideas and other people and what have you, but it's really around... So for us, we'd want to say, come to the New Wine Summer Festival. If you're part of our family of churches, this is part of our rhythm of life together as New Wine. But anyone's welcome. Mm-hmm. Like, anyone listening, if you've never been to the New Wine Festival, you are so welcome to come and join us. It's not like... It's no, like, code or, you know. And I think a lot of people discover us and think, yeah, this is a space where I get time... So it's time and space to connect with God and one another, but also with what he's doing and to realize you're part of a bigger thing. And back to what I was just saying about our gloriously ordinary churches, most churches are relatively small, have small teams leading them, have a small number of kids and youth, and they're amazing. But when you gather with others, there's nothing like going into our youth venue and seeing all these amazing, passionate teenagers. And if you're four or five from a smaller church, realize you're not the only ones in your generation that are on fire for Jesus, you know? So it functions as well as a real encouragement. It's an accelerator for faith. Bringing young leaders through is one of the, you know, our priorities, and so we use the festival to do that. So,
15: as I say, I've benefited from it personally hugely, and other Christian events are available, as you've said. But what about the long-term sustainability of something like New Wine? People tell me that it is not cheap to run any large-scale event, including Christian festivals. Sometimes people have the perception, because sometimes ticket prices might feel high, people have this sort of perception that it's making money, and every festival leader tells me the same thing, which is that, no, we're not making money, we're losing money. Just give me a bit of an insight into that dynamic, because people listening to this might say, I love New Wine, I love going, but is it sustainable to have these absolutely huge events, which on one level look very successful and very exciting, but actually... You know, behind the curtain a little bit, financially it can be tough to run these things, can't it?
17: They are very expensive to run, you're absolutely right. Some festivals have individual backers who underwrite deficits. We don't have that in New Wine. So our model is that the Summer Festival has to essentially wash its face. We're super mindful that it's expensive and we do everything we can to get the costs down. We've had points over the years where we've had to really ask, Lord, is this still something we should be doing? It'd be so easy, particularly for something like New Wine that's been around for decades, to think, well, it's just what we do. Of course we do. And we've really searched our hearts a number of points in the last 10, 15 years. Each and every time, our discernment is, no, we need to keep doing this because something really precious happens when we do gather.
15: Tell me more about those conversations, though, because you're called New Wine.
17: Yeah.
15: And I assume this goes back to the story of New Wine skins. Yeah.

0: tick stone in the shoe and say, yes, there's more.
1: Yes.
0: Before too long, you could easily become the very institution that you're trying to. And I think New Wines had to really wrestle with that over the years. And in the last few years, as we've navigated COVID and then the inevitable financial challenge of that, we've over the last 3 years really been saying, Lord, okay, so what is new wine for? And what is the new, what's the new wine for new wine?
1: Right.
0: Right.
1: Yeah.
0: And I think one of the things I've been saying to our team is that renewal, the renewal of the local church has always been unto something. So renewal is not, that's not the goal. The renewal of the local church is so that the local church can be more fully this agent of, for the kingdom on earth. And so we're talking in new wine in the season we're in now about three things. How do we equip leaders? How do we empower younger generations? And how do we multiply churches? So a renewed church is unto an expanding, multiplying, reproducing, planting church that is actually seeing, well, some people would end up talking about revival, which Mark says in Australia says that revival is what you get when renewal goes viral, which I think is brilliant. So you don't, I don't think you chase after revival. I think you chase after the renewed life in the spirit, personal, spiritual renewal, the renewal of the church, which I think should lead to social renewal and cultural renewal. Mm. When you pursue renewal, you get all four of those renewals happening. That's when the world comes alive.
1: Wow.
0: And that's what it's for. So I think I would say New Wine is saying, okay, you know, we're still here, and we're not just going to keep doing what we do. We're gonna press into what it's always been for in the first place.
1: Yeah, very good. Well, that brings us nicely onto this term that's been called the Quiet Revival.
0: Yeah.
1: This was a Bible Society report nearly a year ago now that said that actually, contrary to almost every other survey out there, church attendance is going up. Contrary to almost every other survey out there, young people are engaging again with scripture. And actually, to be fair, there's been a number of other surveys since by Evangelical Alliance and some other groups that seem to point to a similar trend, that something has shifted. The days of Richard Dawkins and the new atheism, those days are long gone. And now there is a greater interest in Christianity and even younger people coming to church. Is the quiet revival happening in your context?
0: It's definitely happening in my context, not in the numbers that it has, you know, it's happening in other places, but definitely and building and growing. And it's happening in lots of contexts and not just city centres or places with universities or lots of young people. I was chatting to a church leader the day, a Baptist leader in a rural community up in the northeast, and he was saying only recently five young teenage lads had walked in off the street. And I mean, literally, he said, I've never seen them in my life before, but they've started reading their Bible. And so it's happening everywhere. It's not just in certain places. And I know there's been some challenge to the data, hasn't there? But so it's not universal. It is patchy, but it's definitely happening. And it seems to be happening where the people of God in a local place are praying for a move of the Spirit and saying, okay, well, Lord, if it can happen in Oxford, it can happen in my community. If it can happen in London, why not where I am? And I think God's sending people where he knows they're going to be welcomed in. Mm. So I think we should be, you know, I had the privilege recently of taking the funeral of an amazing guy called Roger, who'd been a vicar in the Church of England in the 70s and 80s. Who'd helped really usher in some of the renewal of in the 70s and 80s that went on to fuel things like New Wine and others. And amazing guy. He was, and I sat with him just before Christmas, before he was too frail to even talk. And every time I went to see him, he'd say, tell me what's going on in the church, as in the church, not just All Saints Worcester. And I remember him saying this. He took my hand and he said, oh, this is what we've been praying for.
1: Wow.
0: And then he said this, these are not ordinary days. Go for it. And I think it's easy to critique, it's easy to find holes in and question it. And I would encourage us to have a posture of faith and holy curiosity. Why not believe it? And let's pray for it. Mm. And because I think there's too much data to show that it's happening and too many young people. What I find humbling for us as a church is this is happening despite all the things we do. So here we are, busy doing all these things to try to serve people and reach people. Great. And then out of nowhere come all these
1: people
0: kids
1: just turn up.
0: Just turning. And the common thing is there are two things. Number one, they're having encounters with God, supernatural Holy Spirit encounters with Jesus, visions of Jesus, angels, all that sort of stuff. And these are young people who've got no frame of reference. So they're not making this up, you know, in the common themes. Or they've started reading their Bibles at home or gone off and bought one. And then on the back of that, I felt compelled to church. So Stephen Foster, who's a friend of mine who leads St Aldate's in Oxford, he was laughing the other day. He said, I used to go around working for Alpha Centauri.

0: you know, you basically got to get them to do alpha and then they come to church. And he tells this story now of how someone came to faith in his church and asked whether he could do alpha.
1: Yeah.
0: So it's all the other way around.
1: Yeah. Yeah.
0: Yeah, so let's just be open and let's bless it and get behind it.
1: Absolutely. Well, I really wanted to talk about your new book. It's called Holy, Healthy, Humble. It's published by IVP and it's available now. If you were to ask me what should Christian leaders be, I could give you all sorts of different words. You focused on three. Holy, holy, healthy and humble. Why those three?
0: The book came out of me really grappling with what's the Lord doing at the moment in the church. And what's he wanting to do in the church ahead of what he wants to do through the church. And my real conviction is he wants to move in power through the church, but the church needs sorting out. We're in a season where he's been, I think, was trying to wake the church for quite a while, and then in the end has decided he needed to shake it. And we've seen, haven't we, a number of things happen, high-profile things. And so I basically kind of came to the conclusion that the Lord wants and the world needs a church that is way more about what it's like to be around, what kind of church is it, rather than a church that does lots of things. Mm. So an identity thing rather than an activity thing. So I think the world needs a holy, healthy, humble church. And so, but actually it needs therefore holy, healthy, humble leaders. So holy, I think we need to rediscover and take seriously again the call to radical holiness. That is the call on every follower of Jesus, to be holy as he is holy.
1: So why hasn't that been the case then? Because people might be thinking, well, yeah, obviously, like, we need to be holy. Mm. Why have some parts of the church maybe not been as radical in their holiness as they could have been?
0: It's a really good question. And someone asked me that the other day, and I'm still thinking through my longer answer. I think, in short, I think there's been a bit of a pressure that I think is... we're coming away from of needing to grow the church. We've got to grow the church. We've got to build it. You know, we've got to reach the nation. And so we focus a lot on what we do and our programs and our structures and our activities. There are loads of festivals. There are loads of events. There are loads of books. You know, we don't actually need any more books or events. I mean, one or two books is good. Right?
1: Your book, obviously.
0: My book, yeah. And I think subtly that became a distraction from trusting that actually, first, who we are before God. Mm. That he uses that way more powerfully than we realize. It's a witness as well as a source of power. And so I think we're rediscovering, he has a higher bar for us than probably we have allowed ourselves to see. And we've seen the consequences of leaders not pursuing that. I've sat with people and I've got my own story of leadership, being under unhealthy leadership and the impact that has. By health, I mean holistically. So healthy in the sense of, being frank, dealing with your stuff. So emotional health, relational health, physical health. We get so busy doing that we don't pay attention to take care of ourselves, but we're integrated beings. And I think the science has kind of shown us over the last 50 years, hasn't it, that you can't separate out what you do over here for God with what you are over here. And so... I think everyone should be in permanent therapy, really, in some way, shape, or form. Certainly leaders.
1: It's very interesting to hear you say that. I interviewed Rico Tice some time ago, who's well known for developing things like Christianity Explored. And he was very open with me. He went through some awful bullying at boarding school for being a Christian. I mean, I would say, I think you can almost use the word persecution. It was quite intense.
0: Yeah.
1: And he just explained how later in life he had some therapy and how it had enormously helped him. And then he kind of concluded by saying... this is me paraphrasing, but he was effectively saying we wouldn't have so many high-profile church leaders falling from grace and scandal if these leaders dealt with their own stuff,
0: totally,
1: which is what you've just said.
0: Yeah, totally.
1: And I think there was something else going on there with his own kind of background of the kind of stiff upper lip and a particular culture there around, people not always being open to the idea of mental health and therapy, but just saying that we do all have stuff and it can be helpful to work
0: We've
1: it through.
0: We've all got stuff, and, if you don't let God transform your pain... we transmit it. And so you're either in denial of it, you're trying to suppress it, or you're trying to self-medicate to escape it. None of those work. You have to encounter Jesus in the valley of the shadow of death. That's where he meets us in our pain and our suffering and our struggle and leads us through it. And so, so I've had lots and lots of counseling. I have both of us, Kath and I, both have someone who we meet with regularly for therapy. And it's such a gift because there's always more healing. There's always more wholeness. And I want to be free. Mm. And I want to be soft. And I want to be undefended. And because I think that makes you a better leader. And then humility is about going, oh, okay, yeah. there's Jesus and then there's us. And
1: can I ask you just a bit more on the therapy, just because you've people listening to this might think you've lived a pretty good life. Like, you know, maybe I've been a bad interviewer, but I don't remember you talking about your, you know, your long drug addiction or your you know, terrible family background. You know what I mean? Like, you've told me about a very happy childhood, for example. Mm. And it might be helpful to hear, well, if that's me, I'm listening to this, I'm a Christian leader, I don't think I have some terrible broken past or some terrible issues I need to work through therapy. You just said you think actually everyone should be doing it. So just help us understand that a bit more. You don't need a traumatic past to...
0: No, definitely. No, I don't think you do. I think, you know, I did have a very happy upbringing. My parents were amazing, but they weren't perfect. And the world I've grown up in is messed up and broken. And I've been on the receiving end of forms of spiritual abuse, no question. Mild relative to others, you know, always have to caveat that. But I've had moments at school where a teacher spoke a word over me that was a lie, and I believed it. And we've all got those stories, right. You know, we've all had those moments where we've made terrible mistakes, or we all live with regret and pain and shame, however great our world is, because the world's screwy and we're imperfect. And so some people have, as you say, the trauma, and it's very acute and real. Most of us, I think, we just have things just accrue. And we just had a new kitchen put into our vicarage, and we had to clear out all of the kitchen to put the new one in. And you realise over 16 years, just all this stuff's just been put in the cupboards, and you're like, oh, what is this? So I think it's a bit like that. Mm. And so, and those layers, they just, if you're not careful, harden your heart.
1: Yeah.
0: And
1: yeah.
0: they just inoculate you from the freedom and the joy of Jesus.
1: Yeah, that's really helpful. So holy, healthy, humble. Now, this is the big one, humble. I often ask people this. How on earth is any Christian leader, certainly young Christian leader under the age of, say, 30, how is anyone meant to be humble in a world where these things, these devices, unlock entire platforms that are geared towards me promoting myself and how brilliant I am and sharing the very best photos of me and how successful I am in my career? I mean, we literally have entire apps built around, you could argue, making us more prideful rather than more humble. And we all apparently spend quite a lot of time on these platforms. Mm. How do we develop humility in that kind of a world?
0: Absolutely. I mean, it's a huge question, and I'm laughing because, you know, when you write a book about this, they want you to promote it, and you're like, hang on, but have you read the title?
1: I just wrote a book on humility. Yeah. How am I meant to promote this?
0: I think true humility, Tim Keller always says, true humility is not thinking less of yourself. It's thinking of yourself less. And so I think it's a posture thing. So I think, you know, the reality is I've written a book because I want to help leaders be a healthier, better kind of leader. So I have to do a bit of promotion so that you know about it. But the book, hopefully if people read it, we'll see it points to Jesus. Mm. So it ends with this whole section. If you want to know what holy, healthy, humble looks like, it's Jesus. There's no end. He's the exemplar. So I think it's a posture about consciously choosing. It's a daily thing of actually, not a woe is me, oh gosh, I'm terrible. Like, no, but I'm going to elevate Jesus. I'm going to prefer the other. I think if the Apostle Paul was wandering around the church these days, he'd say eagerly desire the gift of prophecy, but can you also eagerly desire the gift of encouragement? Because I think we're very encouraging, and I've never met anyone who's been over-encouraged. You know? So I think there's something about a posture of like, I'm going to deliberately make other people bigger and better than me. I'm going to and remember, it's all gift. Like, it's literally all grace. So if you have breath in your lungs, it's gift. The gifts of God that are given to us are according to the measure of grace, right? They're not like, so if you've got a gift or more than one spiritual gift, you've got an anointing, you've got a role, it's to serve. It's literally not about you. That's the posture, I think. If we adopt that, you can hold lightly to all of these things. I think social media is fraught. It's really difficult. I find it really interesting that some of the people who I respect the most in terms of Christian leadership are either not on these platforms, or if they are, there's never anything about them. Mm. It's just, they're just bigging up everybody else. So yeah. I think you can inhabit that world carefully, but if you or you just don't go in it at all.
1: Sure. Well, there's lots in the book, Holy, Healthy, Humble, published by IVP and out now. Rich, thank you so much for coming in and sharing a bit about you and New Wine and the book. It's been a pleasure to have you in.
0: It's been a joy. Thank you, Sam.
1: That was Rich Johnson speaking to me, Sam Hales, here on Premier Christian Radio. Really hope you enjoyed that interview. You've been joining us for The Profile, but if you've missed any part of today's show or you want to listen to our excellent back catalogue of interviews, then do head to The Profile on Premier Plus, or just search for The Profile wherever you normally get your podcasts from, and you'll be able to listen again and access those past shows as well. Have a great rest of your weekend. We'll see you same time, same place next weekend. 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
7: We are hard-pressed on every side, but not crushed. 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Therefore, we do not lose heart. 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For what is seen is temporary, but what is unseen is eternal.
8: 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Coming up after the news.
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10: Good afternoon, I'm James Lewis. The family of the man stabbed in North Belfast say they don't want the terrible tragedy to divide people. They've praised passers-by and emergency services who helped save Stephen Ogliff's life. He lost an eye in the attack, which triggered violence last night. A Sudanese man's been remanded in custody, charged with attempted murder. Northern Ireland's Justice Minister says the protests were organised by people intent on inciting violence. Naomi Long tells Premier more.
11: These protests were organised on social media. They were being shared by anonymous accounts. They were telling people to be ready to fight and potentially be arrested. And some of the local groups who were involved in orchestrating this were also telling residents in the area to turn off their CCTV.
10: The Presbyterian Church in Ireland closed its General Assembly in Belfast early today in light of the disorder. City buses are stopping at 5 p.m. this evening with the last train services at 6. Moderator Dr. Richard Murray's appealed for calm, commending the work of the police and emergency services. David Smith leads the Evangelical Alliance in Northern Ireland. He tells Premier they've left their offices out of concern for further violence this afternoon.
12: People are angry and we understand that. But to burn people out of their homes because of their skin colour or their religion is completely wrong.
10: Elsewhere, Donald Trump claims Iran's taken too long to negotiate a deal to end the war and will have to pay the price. Tehran says it'll reassess diplomatic engagement with Washington following tit-for-tat strikes overnight. They came after the US president accused Iran of shooting down an American military helicopter over the Strait of Hormuz. A Christian climate charity is calling for greater discussion around the influence of wealthy Christian donors, as Sir Paul Marshall, the co-owner of GB News, donates £28 million to the Church of England. Sir Paul is a member of Holy Trinity Brompton. Operation Noah says that certain anti-climate change views espoused on his media channels are inconsistent with the Christian call to steward the earth, is Cameron Conant from the charity.
13: Given his influence, given some of these other concerns, I think we're just encouraging people to think critically and carefully about this, what's going on.
10: A source close to Sir Paul insists his views are reasonable and in line with those of many believers. The Latin Patriarch of Jerusalem has been awarded France's highest honour by Emmanuel Macron. The president's given Cardinal Pierre Battista Pizzaballa the Legion of Honour for his courage and humanity in calling for peace in the Middle East. And the US Department of Defense has updated its list of recognized religions, clarifying that the Church of Jesus Christ of Latter-day Saints is classified as a Christian faith after previously being listed separately. Officials say the changes are designed to help military chaplains provide spiritual care and are not intended to judge the legitimacy of any religion. The revised list has drawn criticism from some groups excluded from it who argue the changes reduce religious representation within the US military.
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10: Expect blustery showers across the UK this afternoon, particularly across northern and eastern England, where there's a risk of thunder and hail. Temperatures feel rather cool for mid-June. Rain is lighter, though, in London, around 16 degrees Celsius. Glasgow and Edinburgh are mostly cloudy at 14 degrees Celsius, while Belfast sits around 14 degrees with light rain. Over in Wales, Cardiff is partially sunny at 15 degrees Celsius. That's your latest from the Premier News team. For more stories from a Christian perspective, head to premierchristian.news.
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That is Mr. Matt Redman, and a blessing to get the program underway. Hope you enjoyed the Profile podcast for your Wednesday lunchtime. And here we are just after 2 o'clock, and June is in double figures. Well, the date anyway, although it is actually still warm, but rather wet again today. Be careful because it might take you by surprise. I'll talk a bit about that in just a few moments. But what have we got coming up today? Well, we've been talking a bit this week about the Holy Spirit while I've been covering the show. Today we're going to be talking about recognizing the Holy Spirit's voice, because that's a question that people often ask me, maybe when I'm running an alpha course or talking about being a Christian. Well, how do you know it's God speaking to you, Josh? So it's a great question, and we'll hear some Bible teaching from Charles Stanley on that before 3 o'clock. Also, we'll be getting the latest on the Ebola outbreak in the Democratic Republic of Congo. As that continues to worsen, we'll find out how we can best be praying, and also look closer to home to Belfast, where there's a lot been going on there. People forced from their homes on hours of, just disorder throughout the night. So we'll be getting the latest on that. And again, finding out how the church has been responding. Really great to have you on board. Don't forget, get in touch about anything that we are talking about. If you're listening in Belfast, love to hear from you this afternoon. What has it been like there? Drop us a text, 66777. Start your message with the word Premier, and the email studio@premier.org.uk. You are

0: Steve Green and You Are God Alone. 13 minutes past two. Josh Carter with you again on this midweek Wednesday as I continue to cover for the week. Really great to be with you. And well, I want to know from you, what is the weather doing exactly right now? Because I have experienced a most distinctly British weather betrayal, I think, because on my way to the studio, the heavens opened. And I don't just mean a light drizzle. I mean a sudden biblical downpour. I think it's one of those ones where you just get wet. No escaping it. The shoes are squelching and almost had to swim, I think. I finally got inside, dried myself off, sit in the studio, look out the window. Currently glorious sunshine. There are even fluffy white clouds. The sky is bright blue and the weather is looking at me with complete innocence. I mean, what is going on? Rain? What rain? So, if you are driving around right now in your sunglasses, enjoying the bright Wednesday afternoon, please spare a thought for me and anyone else with damp socks at the moment, please. So, I'd love to hear, what is the weather doing where you are? studio@premiere.org.uk. Have you been caught out by a sudden downpour? Make sure you keep that brolly in your pocket. That's all I can say. Text me 66777 and start your message with the word premiere. Right, let's find out what's happening with Esther in the morning.
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2: If you have ever pondered whether it's theologically correct to try and bring back the woolly mammoth, I have the definitive answer for you.
3: Trying to bring back woolly mammoths actually might be more possible because they've been frozen in the tundra. You know, you've got lovely frozen samples right there and a lot of them. So it's a lot more realistic. But honestly, I'm not sure that is honouring to God because, you know, the world is used to not having them there.
2: Ruth Bankovich from the Faraday Institute there. Coming up on Thursday's show. It's coming home. It's coming home. It's probably not coming home, but the Men's Football World Cup kicks off and we'll celebrate with some of our favourite Christian pundits. And we'll hear how people around the world are using football to reach others for Jesus. So warm up, put on your trainers and join me, Esther Higham, for a football-themed Inspirational Breakfast Thursday from 7.00.

0: That's the Gettys, Christ, Our Hope in Life and Death. Hi to Warren, who says he's really looking forward to the show today and hopes everyone is having a Holy Spirit-filled day. Amen to that, Warren. Yeah, we're going to be focusing in on the Holy Spirit with some great Bible teaching from Charles Stanley before 3 o'clock. But first, let's get more on the situation in Northern Ireland now, because people have been forced from their homes in Belfast after houses and cars were set on fire in a night of violent disorder. Politicians have called for calm after protests following a stabbing in the north of the city on Monday. A Sudanese refugee has been accused of attempted murder. There's also been violence in other parts of the country, with one MP describing it as race-based pogrom. So how can we respond as Christians? Well, DUP MP Jim Shannon has been giving his view this morning to Esther.
1: Yesterday's, as it unfolded, it was shocking and worrying. Because, I phoned home last night. I phoned home this morning, and I spoke to people on the ground to get a feeling for where we are. I think we can't deny or ignore the palpable fears that people have and the frustrations that people have. And I say that because the people and there's two places in my constituency of Strangford where there's protests, one in Newton Arch, where there was literally hundreds of people there, peaceful demonstration, and we were there. Here's the story. People who were there were elderly people on Zimmer frames. They were young mothers with children. They were young people as well. And the cosmopolitan of society of Strangford, and I would say reflects Northern Ireland, was there. People who are frustrated with this migration of people across the seas who are disrupting life in Northern Ireland. Now, that's the facts of life of where we are. Nobody in Ards was involved in violence last night. Nobody was attacked. Nobody was verbally abused. Nobody was in any way under threat. But people have fears, they have concerns, and I believe there's a responsibility for government to clamp down and ensure that the good people of this country, the law-abiding people of this country, are looked after. Now, at the same time, there's been parts of Belfast where there's been untold violence, where there's been damage to property, damage to vehicles, and people have been threatened. I condemn that wholeheartedly, as we all do. In a society where we hope and pray that people can live together, like my constituency of Strangford, where people live, people who have come and from overseas and who live in the constituency, whose children go to school, who have jobs, who keep the health service going in Northern Ireland. These are the people who make contributions. But people have fears. So the responsibility of a good government is to look out for those people and address those fears that people have. So my request would be to government that would happen.
2: So that's really interesting that you were able to paint the picture of some peaceful protests going on in other parts of Northern Ireland. But there is a real concern here. I mean, I heard from a pastor in the troubled areas of Belfast last night saying, you know, they are targeting the homes of black people in my community who've been part of the church for 20 mm-hmm. years. I mean, that's not fair, is it? To pick on people because of the colour of their skin linked to the murder, the attempted murder by someone they don't even know. How has that happened, Jim?
1: Well, I think that there are elements, what we say, of society who have a very different opinion about things. They press forward in a different direction, an illegal direction, by the way. I can't and don't have the knowledge of all that happened in other parts of the country in Belfast, but I know this. My brothers and sisters in the Lord deserve to be protected, and it would be my wish on prayer that they will be, as it is every day of my life when I pray and do my prayers, as I did this morning before I left the hotel to come across to work. Yeah, there's something wrong with the society that reflects in that way, but there's a responsibility in government to ensure that those fears are vanquished. You will never, ever vanquish the fears of some of those people who are intent upon violence and nothing else. But people who make contributions, like I said in my constituency, people who own shops, people whose sons and my sons have went to school together, people whose grandchildren now go to school, who make a valuable contribution to society, they're no threat just because of the colour of their skin. They never should be. They're my brothers. Skin doesn't mean anything to me. The colour of it, what means to me is what's in their heart. And I think we should dwell upon that rather than the evil things of this world.
2: You want the governments to take steps to allay people's fears. Does the government also need to do something to stop the far-right activists who do pick up on tragic incidents like this and whip up a bit of unrest and tension? That's part of the problem too, isn't it?
1: Oh, it is, yeah. There's tension on all sides. There's a rise of the right, there's a rise of the left, but one's as equally dangerous as the other. And I am very much left of centre of politics. It's not a secret. People know me. They know where I stand on these things. I want a society where we can all live together, where we can appreciate each other, but won't be influenced by what church they go to, won't be influenced by what their politics are, won't be influenced by the colour of their skin. I want a society that God wants us all to be, to live in, where we can support each other as brothers and sisters, and we can stand up and be counted when we are. And that's my job as an MP, as a member for Strangford, is to ensure that the society that I live in, the society that I was brought in all but 4 years of my life, that society is the one where everyone can feel safe and everyone can feel protected. And that's got to be the utopia and the life that I want to see.
0: That is the DUP MP Jim Shannon there talking about violence in Belfast following the stabbing of a man in the city on Monday. Talking there to Esther. If you want to read more about this story and keep up to date with it, plus get prayer pointers, go to our news website. That's premierchristian.news. Such a great resource from the news team. Always there to keep you up to date and to point you in the right direction for prayer. PremierChristian.news. Okay, coming up, plenty for us this afternoon. Later, we're going to be reopening the Barnabas Board. This is a project that I've been bringing you all this week as I sit in the daytime hot seat, where we are encouraging the unsung members of the church. Monday, we began this looking at the Sunday school teachers. Yesterday, it was those on the refreshment rota or the welcome team. And today we're going to hit another area of the church. And so stay tuned to find out who you could be giving a shout out to and a bit of encouragement on this Wednesday afternoon. Next, though, we'll be turning our attention to the Democratic Republic of Congo, where the Ebola outbreak continues to worsen. We'll be finding out how we can best be praying.
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Chris Bowater and Rain In Me. Chris Bowater has to be one of my all-time favourite worship leaders and Christian singer-songwriters. Amazing. It's probably because growing up in the church when I was younger in Tunbridge Wells, he would often visit and do concerts on the piano. Oh, absolutely amazing. So I always love a bit of Chris Bowater. In fact, you may have listened to my Chris Bowater music special before here on a bank holiday on Premier Christian Radio. Yeah, fantastic. So coming up then, lots for us on this midweek Wednesday. If you've got a Wednesday win, I would love you to hit me with it because I need a bit of cheering up after getting caught in a downpour earlier. Still got damp socks in the studio here. So if you can cheer me up with your Wednesday win, that'd be amazing. Something happened recently that you want to celebrate, that you're thanking God for, that made you do a little fist pump, maybe even a dance around the kitchen, something big, something small. Wednesday wins, please. studio@premier.org.uk. Text me 66777. Start it with the word Premier. Right, coming up, we are going to be hearing about the Holy Spirit and how to recognize the Holy Spirit's voice. Charles Stanley bringing us some great Bible teaching before three. But next, we're getting the latest from the Democratic Republic of Congo and the Ebola outbreak there.

Brilliant from Noel Robinson, reminding us that God is faithful. So the Ebola outbreak in the Democratic Republic of Congo continues to worsen, with more than 100 confirmed deaths now and over 500 cases recorded. Aid agencies say ongoing conflict and the presence of armed groups

0: 27 new confirmed cases. So we can see also, and then the overall case fatality rate is around 20%. So again, the situation is quite critical. For example, the area where there is an epicenter of the crisis, as Christian said, in Ituri, we've been mobilized. Our local partner, many faith-based organizations, the Baptist Church, the Anglican Church, the Council Church of Congo, all of them, since this outbreak was declared 3 weeks now, they've been out sending message and then ensure that all congregation, churches, school that they manage, there is appropriate prevention measures. But again, they don't have much capacity. They don't have much resources. They are just using, you know, the church message. So they need more equipment so that they can ensure, for example, they are the one who are running more than 50% health center in these remote areas. So they don't have prevention equipment. There is no water in many of these structures. So we can see the situation is quite critical. And then there are many rumors as well. People do not believe that Ebola is there. So this misinformation. So also church, they are going out really to ensure that people, they acknowledge that the disease is there, the outbreak is there. They need to be very, very careful because one contamination is creating a lot of casualty in the community. So yes, the situation is quite critical, as you mentioned. On top of the conflict in this area, there are many people who are internally displaced due to the war. For example, in Bunia, more than 60% of the population, they are internally displaced. And then these people, they don't have shelter, they don't have food, so they need to run, they need to go outside to get something to put on the mask. So and consider the Ebola situation, they don't have any food, they don't have water, they don't have shelter. So we can see how this emergency is quite critical, and then that's why we need to act as soon as possible to ensure that community, they are really on the front line, and then they are also protected so that they can stop this disease. Thank you, Lydia.
1: What is Christian Aid doing specifically to support communities affected by the outbreak, and what impact are you seeing from that work?
0: As I mentioned, Christian Aid is in this region for many, many years. Since the 70s, Christian Aid have been supporting churches and then different organizations to ensure that to alleviate the consequences of the poverty. But now, since this Ebola outbreak, as I mentioned, we have our faith-based partners on ground. So as soon as the outbreak was declared, so the church went out to ensure that they provide the right information. So Christian Aid, we are working with the faith leaders and then with the community volunteer to ensure that these rumors regarding the misinformation, really they provide appropriate information that is making really a big impact. For example, there are many resistance at the beginning, but we can see now, even if youth and then women, they've been training the churches to ensure that they populate right message. Also, Christian Aid, we are providing water sanitation equipment to the community, mainly on the church, school, public areas. So this support also is provided by Christian Aid. And then we are appealing as well so that these resources can be multiplied. As we are saying, for example, currently now, there is a projection that till September, this situation will continue to be there. And then maybe 20,000 people could be directly affected by Ebola. So we need really to ensure that we are working really on the prevention side. So we are emphasizing our prevention measures. And then today, there is also many equipments which will come from our donor to ensure that we get more PPE, the protection prevention equipment, so that we can equip the health centers. Because as you know, many people on the front line, nurses, doctors, they are also affecting on this Ebola. So we need to ensure that the equipment that they are using is good quality, appropriate. So also we are supporting them, and then we are continuing to appeal so that we can also, even if support people on their livelihood. As I said, there are many displaced people, women, pregnant women, elderly. With the Ebola, as you know, the boat is closed. There is no many traffic between the boats. So we need to ensure that they can get enough food. So this, we are appealing really to increase our support. So far, we've been also providing some dignity kits for women and girls to ensure that they keep really the hygiene high. So again, we continue to provide awareness messages by community level to listen to the community, because this is the time there are many complaints.

0: so that we can listen to them what really community they want regarding this outbreak. So we have also our community engagement activities where we provide space for community so that we can listen to them and then we can be able to provide support.
1: That is Salome there, who is Christian Aid's Head of Global Humanitarian Response, giving Premier's Lydia Bennett the latest update on the Ebola emergency in the DRC. Now, if you want to keep up to date with what is happening and indeed get prayer pointers, do pop along to our news website, because there you will be able to keep up to date on everything happening there. Yeah, and I think the prayer pointers on there are just so important, because sometimes we don't know what to pray, sometimes we don't know how to pray. So, you know, if you can pray with others there as well, because you can click a little button which says, yeah, I'm praying for this, and you can find out how many other people are joining you in prayer. So that's premierchristian.news. Well, from prayer to Bible teaching next, because the brilliant Charles Stanley is going to be bringing us some of his amazing teaching. You can hear him Monday to Friday at 8:30 in the evening here on Premier Christian Radio. But he's talking to us in just a few moments about recognizing the Holy Spirit's voice.
2: So much is shallow these days. Pictures, but not words. Texts that seem impersonal. Tweets rather than conversation. It can leave us all feeling rather empty. At Premier Christianity, we go deeper to bring you a thought-provoking and credible mix of theological articles, biblical interpretation, interviews, debates, and trends. 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

0: Tim Hughes, counting on your name. You can count on lots of people's names, count on your own name, if you like, but ultimately, we let ourselves down, other people let us down, but God never lets us down. That's why we can count on the name of Jesus. Now, has God ever spoken directly to you? Some people answer that question with a definite yes, but some of us, well, aren't quite sure, really, because we don't know what God sounds like. Well, we can get some pointers now by having a listen to what Dr. Charles Stanley has to say.
1: The Spirit of God on the inside giving us guidance, we must develop a very keen sensitivity to Him so that, listen, the sharpness of our spirit is so sharp, so needle point sharp, that when the Spirit of God speaks, we just know that it's the Spirit of God. Haven't you been in a situation where you said, and then something inside of me just told me, well, that something inside of you is somebody who is the Holy Spirit. You've been in those situations where you just felt absolutely, definitely you must. God was speaking to you. If you're not going to follow Him, we must have a very keen sensitivity to the Holy Spirit on the inside of us who speaks through our spirit. Somebody says, I never heard God speak to me. Listen carefully. He does speak. That is, He speaks to you not audibly, but listen, by spiritual strong promptings. That is, you feel the tug, you feel the urge, you know that something's going on the inside. That's the Holy Spirit. That isn't just your intuition. That isn't just your second nature. That is the person of the Holy Spirit whom Jesus sent to speak to you and to dwell in you moment by moment. Now, walking in the Spirit is walking by, listen, walking by the indwelling promptings. That's what it means to walk in the Spirit. And if you're not following Him, we're not arguing with Him and weighing what He says and putting up a big front. We are saying yes, yes, yes. Sometimes it may not always be as clear because we get lots of voices. But the Spirit of God speaks. And if we're going to follow Jesus, first of all, there must be a prompting, that there must be a sensitivity to the indwelling presence of the Holy Spirit. The second requirement of following Jesus is service.
0: Dr. Charles Stanley with some real insight into how to hear God's voice by His Holy Spirit. Now, Dr. Charles Stanley teaches right here on Premier Christian Radio weekdays. So if you like what you heard, join him for In Touch. That is at 8:30 p.m. Monday through to Friday. For now, we hurtle towards 3 o'clock together. I hope you're still dodging the showers and enjoying the sunshine, because after 3 o'clock, it is time for day three of the Barnabas board. All this week, we are giving a shout out to the unsung heroes in church. So far, we've thought about those working in Sunday school, those on the welcome rota, and today we look to a different area of the church. So stay tuned. You won't want to miss day three of the Barnabas board, because I'm sure you're going to have somebody to give a shout out.

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8: Isaiah chapter 43, verses 1 to 3. But now this is what the Lord says, He who created you, O Jacob, He who formed you, O Israel. Fear not, for I have redeemed you. I have summoned you by name. You are mine. When you pass through the waters, I will be with you. And when you pass through the rivers, they will not sweep over you. When you walk through the fire, you will not be burned. The flames will not set you ablaze. For I am the Lord, your God, the Holy One of Israel, your Savior. I give Egypt for your ransom, Cush and Seba in your stead.
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11: Good afternoon, I'm Anna Rees Green. The family of the man stabbed in North Belfast say they don't want the terrible tragedy to divide people. They've praised passers-by and emergency services who helped save Stephen Ogilvie's life. He lost an eye in the attack, which triggered violence last night. A Sudanese man has been remanded in custody, charged with attempted murder. Northern Ireland's Justice Minister says she's disgusted after the unrest on the streets of Belfast. Naomi Long tells Premier the disorder was organised on social media.
12: Absolutely disgraceful that people were doing this. I understand when people are angry, but we need to channel that in a positive way. When I think of the people who ran forward and put their own safety to one side in order to save somebody's life, surely that is the kind of community we want to build in Northern Ireland.
11: The Evangelical Alliance's David Smith tells Premier churches should listen and offer hope in response to concerns.
13: We need to meet courageously, create spaces to air conversations that might be difficult or awkward or sensitive, but also speak to our own communities where attitudes and actions are just not Christ-like.
11: Meanwhile, two more men have been jailed for their part in the unrest that swept across Southampton last week following the murder of Henry Novak. 44-year-old Daniel Frost was given 2 years and 4 months. The court heard he fashioned a dog lead into a makeshift knuckle duster. Rhys Robinson, who's 21, was sentenced to 2.5 years for violent disorder. Local MP and Christian Darren Paffy told Premier the violence was the opposite of what Henry's family wanted. And Christian environmental activists are calling for greater discussion around the influence of wealthy Christian donors, as Sir Paul Marshall, co-owner of GB News, donates £28 million to the Church of England. Operation Noah is a climate charity which says that certain views espoused on his media channels are inconsistent with the Christian call to steward the earth. Cameron Conant told Premier he's not trying to discredit an individual's faith, but wants to spark discourse about the whole of our lives being an offering to Christ.
14: These are always live issues that I think Christian communities will deal with. I think St. Paul sort of addressed some of these things in the New Testament about, you know, food sacrifice to idols and can and should you eat it and that sort of thing. What we need to do is wrestle with these things together, ask probing questions.
11: And the Pope has met privately with Latin rap singer Bad Bunny during his 6-day tour of Spain. The Super Bowl headliner is also on his own international tour. Pope Leo joked to reporters that many young people would choose to meet Bad Bunny rather than the head of the Catholic Church, but said he's encouraged by music fans who are searching for a spiritual meaning.
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11: Now, blustery showers will feature prominently this afternoon across the United Kingdom, particularly in northern and eastern areas where there's a risk of thunder and hail. Temperatures are feeling rather cool for mid-June. In England, London's seeing light rain and 16 degrees Celsius. Further north, Glasgow is most cloudy at 13 degrees Celsius, while Belfast is at 14 degrees with light rain. In Wales, Cardiff's partly sunny with 15 degrees Celsius. It's advised to drive carefully where rain is heavy. And that's your latest from the Premier News team. For more from a Christian perspective, head to premierchristian.news.
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That's the African music experience. Jesus, we celebrate your victory. It's 8 minutes past three. Josh Carter with you here on Premier Christian Radio in the daytime hot seat all this week, keeping you company on your drive home or whatever you find yourself doing. Maybe you're just about to head out the door on the school run. Pack the umbrella, will you? Okay, unless you're able to stay in the car. If it does start raining, your kids are going to come charging at the car very quickly because it does have sudden downpours today. It's the 10th of June, sunshine and showers all around. And very soon we'll launch today's Barnabas board. More on that soon. But we're also going to be turning our attention to politics here in the UK because it was suggested, or people were wondering, could the public members bill be about assisted dying once again? What will they be debating on Fridays in Parliament? Well, it's not going to be about that. So what could it be about? We will be hearing a bit more on that. Also getting further information on the Belfast violence, which has erupted over there in the last 24 hours. Love to hear from you. If you are listening in Belfast today, please let me know, what is it like there in the city? You can email me studio@premier.org.uk. Here is Maverick City.

0: Maverick City and Promises. So we find ourselves slap bang in the middle of the week. Josh here keeping you company. And if you have been with me over the past couple of days, you will know that we are on a mission this week. We are building the Barnabas board. Now, this is where I hand the radio over to you and you can publicly champion the unsung heroes who hold your church together behind the scenes. On Monday, it was the Sunday School Heroes. Yesterday, it was the Welcome Team. But today, for day three, we are shining a spotlight on the darkest corner at the very back of the church. Yes, it is the Tech, Sound and AV team. We're putting them on the Barnabas board. Now, let's be completely honest. This is the most high-pressure, thankless job in the entire building. They are the people who arrive hours before anyone else, uncoil hundreds of miles of cable. They're the ones frantically trying to figure out why the pastor's microphone has suddenly muted itself right before the sermon. And they are the absolute masters of the apology wave. Yeah, when the PowerPoint clicks to the wrong lyric during a really serious worship song, or when that terrifying screech of feedback suddenly echoes through the room, or maybe that's just my church. Now, we only ever turn around to look at the desk when something goes wrong, don't we? But today, we're turning around to say a massive thank you, because without them, there would be no sound, there would be no lyrics on the screen, and there certainly would be no live stream in church, would there? So, who is the tech hero at your place? Who's the person behind the sound desk, riding the faders and fixing the laptops every single Sunday? I want to get them on the Barnabas board today. So, send me their name, the church they serve at, and exactly why they are an absolute legend. Studio is the word to text first to 66777. 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The absolute legends of the sound team, please, at church. Who's going to be first to put someone on today's Barnabas board?
1: Learning more about God and having a better understanding of His Word is important in Christian life. 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

0: Chevelle Franklin and Go In Your Strength. So a Belfast knife attack that left a man seriously injured has sparked disorder across Northern Ireland, with police and political leaders condemning what they describe as racist violence. A Sudanese man has appeared in court charged with attempted murder over the stabbing, while homes, vehicles and public transport have been targeted in the unrest that followed. Prime Minister Sir Keir Starmer says that those responsible will face the full force of the law. Now, Northern Ireland's Justice Minister, Naomi Long, has been speaking with Premier's Lydia Bennett.
1: It has been a really depressing and upsetting 24 hours, I think, for everyone. The original attack was utterly barbaric. The gentleman who was attacked will be left, I think, with life-changing injuries. And it was only for the courage of his neighbours who ran to his assistance that his life was saved, and the swift action of the PSNI and emergency services, because it was a sustained attack. It went on for 12 to 14 minutes and it was really traumatic. Because it was obviously filmed, it was shared on social media, so many people woke up yesterday morning, saw the attack and were just horrified, upset, distressed, frightened. And some people were genuinely angry that this had happened in the city. But what has followed since has been indescribable. It is basically taking out their anger, their frustration, their upset on people who are completely innocent, who had nothing to do with this attack. But instead are being targeted purely for the colour of their skin and are being driven from their homes. We saw yesterday in the evening families having to be escorted out of burning houses by the PSNI with young children in tow. I mean, just utterly disgraceful images. And there can be no justification for violence on our streets, no justification for racism. We understand that people can be distressed about what they saw and what happened, and absolutely that's a normal reaction. But to take this out and create other victims, to me, it is just wrong and it is horrific.
2: Yeah, thank you for sharing what's been going on over the last 24 hours on the ground. I wonder, you know, why weren't these riots contained before getting to the point where people's houses were being burnt?
1: Well, I think there are a number of things. First of all, it wasn't just in one part of the city. Mm-hmm. It was right across the city, and it was in other places outside the city. And the police obviously were trying their best to balance people's right to protest peacefully with what then spilled over into violence on the streets. We saw buses hijacked and burned, houses burned. The fire service did an amazing job last night, putting themselves in danger to rescue people and to try to minimise the damage that was being caused to property. People's cars were hijacked and set alight. I mean, it was just horrendous. And sadly, unfortunately, the pattern in Northern Ireland very often is that where people go to what is supposed to be a peaceful protest, it regularly spills over into violence. These protests were organised on social media. They were being shared by anonymous accounts. It was very clear that they were intent on violence. They were telling people to wear masks. They were telling people to be ready to fight and potentially be arrested. And some of the local groups who were involved in orchestrating this were also telling residents in the area to turn off their CCTV and Ring doorbell cameras, obviously in preparation for the fact that if there was any recording of it, they could end up being arrested. I mean, absolutely disgraceful that people were doing this. I understand when people are upset. I understand when people are angry, but we need to channel that in a positive way in terms of trying to protect our community. When I think of the people who ran forward and put their own safety to one side in order to save somebody's life, surely that is the kind of community we want to build in Northern Ireland, where we actually want a safe and a stable place for everyone, where everyone is safe to walk the streets, to be in their home. There is no safety for any of us in a society where masked men can arrive at your door and order you from your home or get on your public transport and hijack it and set it alight, or stop your car and burn it out. That's not a safe society for anyone. And I know yesterday members from ethnic minority communities and members of the Black community here in Northern Ireland, both those who have arrived more recently and those who have lived here for a long time, were petrified that this would be the outworking of what happened. There was one individual responsible for this. One individual. Not a whole community, not a whole group of people. And in Northern Ireland, we know better than anywhere that when you demonise a whole community, when you try to take the issues that one person does and paint a whole community as to blame, that is incredibly, incredibly dangerous. And we've seen that now on our own streets here over the last 24 hours. And I would just appeal to people to be calm. The individual who the police have arrested and charged is now going to court this afternoon. And I believe that whoever is responsible, and if he is found guilty, he should face the full force of the law. And that is how the system works. If they want to do something constructive, then do something that will actually help the victim, that will help him adjust to what has happened. Do something that will make our community safer. Get to know your neighbours, protect them. Don't turn on your own community and your own neighbours, and don't create these divisions that are so harmful and so dangerous.
0: That's Northern Ireland's Justice Minister Naomi Long there, chatting earlier to Lydia about the unrest in Belfast and other parts of Northern Ireland since a stabbing attack there yesterday. If you are listening in Northern Ireland this afternoon, then please do get in touch. Let me know what it is like there for you today. studio@premier.org.uk. Right, very soon we're going to be pausing to jump into God's Word together, and also we'll have a prayer on the way. So Bible reading and prayer all before four.

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5: 3:30 on your midweek Wednesday. Josh keeping you company. Don't forget that today's Barnabas board is open. All this week, we have been celebrating and championing the unseen members of your church. Barnabas in the New Testament, you may remember, was the ultimate encourager. Yeah. And so we want to encourage the people who sometimes don't get a mention. Today, it's the people on the sound desk. Yeah. Now, normally you only look at them in church, turn around when things go wrong. But today we're not doing that. We're turning around to say a massive thank you. So who is it on the sound team or the tech team or the people that get there early that you want to shout out? Who is it today that deserves to be put on the Barnabas board? It's a whole load of encouragement happening all this week in the afternoons here on Premier Christian Radio. So let's big someone up, shall we? studio@premier.org.uk. Have a think about that while we jump into God's word together.
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7: Acts chapter 2, verses 22 to 47. Fellow Israelites, listen to this. Jesus of Nazareth was a man accredited by God to you by miracles, wonders, and signs, which God did among you through him. As you yourselves know, this man was handed over to you by God's deliberate plan and foreknowledge. And you, with the help of wicked men, put him to death by nailing him to the cross. But God raised him from the dead, freeing him from the agony of death, because it was impossible for death to keep its hold on him. David said about him, "I saw the Lord always before me. Because he is at my right hand, I will not be shaken. Therefore my heart is glad and my tongue rejoices. My body also will rest in hope. Because you will not abandon me to the realm of the dead, you will not let your Holy One see decay. You have made known to me the paths of life. You will fill me with joy in your presence." Fellow Israelites, I can tell you confidently that the patriarch David died and was buried, and his tomb is here to this day. But he was a prophet and knew that God had promised him on oath that he would place one of his descendants on his throne. Seeing what was to come, he spoke of the resurrection of the Messiah, that he was not abandoned to the realm of the dead, nor did his body see decay. God has raised this Jesus to life, and we are all witnesses of it. Exalted to the right hand of God, he has received from the Father the promised Holy Spirit and has poured out what you now see and hear. For David did not ascend to heaven, and yet he said, "The Lord said to my Lord, sit at my right hand, until I make your enemies a footstool for your feet." Therefore, let all Israel be assured of this. God has made this Jesus, whom you crucified, both Lord and Messiah. When the people heard this, they were cut to the heart and said to Peter and the other apostles, "Brothers, what shall we do?" Peter replied, "Repent and be baptized, every one of you in the name of Jesus Christ for the forgiveness of your sins, and you will receive the gift of the Holy Spirit. The promise is for you and your children, and for all who are afar off, for all whom the Lord our God will call." With many other words he warned them, and he pleaded with them, "Save yourselves from this corrupt generation." Those who accepted his message were baptized, and about 3,000 were added to their number that day. They devoted themselves to the apostles' teaching and to fellowship, to the breaking of bread and to prayer. Everyone was filled with awe at the many wonders and signs performed by the apostles. All the believers were together and had everything in common. They sold property and possessions to give to anyone who had need. Every day they continued to meet together in the temple courts. They broke bread in their homes and ate together with glad and sincere hearts, praising God and enjoying the favor of all the people. And the Lord added to their number daily those who were being saved.
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0: Lab. That's Steph McLeod and Graham Kendrick, Like a Tree. Right, let's turn our attention to politics on this Wednesday afternoon, because we now know what MPs are likely to be debating on Fridays in Parliament after the latest private members' bill was announced. Each week, Parliament sets aside time for these bills, proposals put forward by backbench MPs rather than government ministers. While they can become law, most don't, mainly because there simply isn't enough parliamentary time to get them through all the stages. You might remember that this slot was taken up by Kim Ledbetter's assisted dying bill in the last parliamentary session. There had been speculation it could return this time around, but it hasn't. Instead, Conservative Christian Member MP Sir Desmond Swain, who topped the private members' bill ballot, has now set out his plans. He says he'll bring forward proposals to enshrine into law family support services. He's been speaking to Premier's deputy news editor Kelly Valencia, who began by asking whether he had considered taking forward the assisted dying bill himself.
1: Well, I voted against it last time, so I'd be hardly inclined to reintroduce it. Certainly my appetite was satiated last time with what was a bill that divided the House. I wanted to choose a bill that was more likely to unite people behind it rather than divide them. The bill that I've chosen is essentially it's going to be the Parents, Carers and Babies Bill. Essentially, this will enshrine in law the Best Start Family Hubs and Healthy Babies program, which I think is something that everyone can unite behind.
2: The Conservative Party has previously reduced funding for family support services like the Short Star Centres. Is this an effort to bring back caring for families and supporting families back to the centre of Conservative politics?
1: Well, if you remember, what actually happened was it was local authorities that reduced that expenditure. What the government did, and I think it was a mistake at the time, I make no mistake about that, what the government did in terms of the financial crisis that it faced in the early 20-teens was remove the ring fencing, which for the programme of the family, for the Sure Start centres, which enabled local governments to assess their priorities and finance them accordingly. So that ring fencing was taken away by the government, and it was local authorities that then cut the expenditure. It was a mistake. And I think this is a very, very important program. And that's why I think we need to back it. The first 1001 critical days of a child's life are hugely important, determine so much of their life chances later. And it's in those times that parents and carers face enormous pressures. And I think it's very, very important that we address those needs rather than spend a fortune later in life trying to pick up the pieces when things have gone wrong.
2: So this is a program that is already happening. What does your bill actually add that isn't already happening through the program?
1: That will be a matter for negotiation with the government. Certainly, but by enshrining it in law, hopefully we will be able to negotiate with the government their support for a number of measures. But the problem for any private member's bill is that first, it has to have a narrow scope because of the limited time available. But second, it won't have a chance without government support. So clearly, we're now beginning this process of negotiating with ministers what they're prepared to see in the bill, because otherwise we won't get it through the Commons. And I hope that they will be expansive. But of course, any minister will be nervous of obligations being placed upon them, you know, a duty placed upon them because of the consequences that may arise later when they're judicially reviewed for not having met those obligations or those commitments. So I think that, you know, there's a period in which a private member's bill will have a gestation and agree with the government as to the, because we don't actually have to produce the bill itself till the end.

0: end of the summer.
1: Can you give us any ideas of the measures that you want to include in?
0: I would want them to actually have the bill would enable them to commission, to identify, signpost, and commission services that they believe are important. But that will depend very much on the ministerial appetite.
1: We know that churches and faith-based organisations are already providing this type of services, and they're quite vital in providing those services. Would you consider taking a look at that and the role that that plays in the bill itself?
0: Well, I think that's a very, very important role. And these are vital services in many areas where there is no family hub. And I certainly would want to be able to enhance that if it's possible.
1: Realistically, where do you think this bill will face its biggest hurdle?
0: It will be at report stage in the Commons when you come back and people will put amendments down and you have effectively just that Friday morning to get through all the amendments. And if there is a division, you've really got to have generated sufficient enthusiasm to get sufficient members there to be able to bring a closure motion if there were any intent to talk the bill out. But hey, this is a bill that I would hope that people would get behind and no one would want to damage it in that way.
1: Is there a particular sticking point that you foresee that making that happen?
0: Not at present.
1: Okay, so I see you're very hopeful of this bill. Do you really think that it could become law?
0: Yes, that's why I chose it. I thought it was a bill that had every opportunity. I mean, as I say, the principal difficulty for any private member's bill is first that it must come with little cost. Second, it must take little time. Third, it must have government support. And fourth, if it's controversial, its opponents don't need to vote it down. They just need to take up the time.
1: What's your message to the families hearing this news today who might be getting excited about what this bill could mean for them?
0: I think it's a little early for excitement. This is a long haul.
2: That is Conservative MP Sir Desmond Swain sharing more details of his private members' bill, which will focus on enshrining into law family support services. He was chatting there to Premier's deputy news editor, Kelly Valencia.
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2: Now, we are into day three of the Barnabas Board. We are handing the station over to you to champion the absolute unsung heroes of your church. Barnabas was such an encourager in the Bible, and that is what we are doing all this week. Today, we're shining a massive spotlight on the people hiding at the back of the room in the dark, the tech team, the sound team, the AV team. Now, I've just had a brilliant email come from Simon, and he wants to put a very specific kind of hero on the board today. Simon says, "Hello, I would love to shout out the amazing technical team from Gateway Church in Ashford, but I am especially bigging up Debbie, who always has a plan." Now, let me tell you, in the world of church tech, those five words, Debbie always has a plan, that is absolute gold dust, isn't it, Simon? Because we all know what happens on a Sunday morning. The laptop decides it needs to do a mandatory update 3 minutes before the service starts. The pastor's microphone suddenly cuts out in the middle of a really profound moment. I don't know, the projector bulb just blows suddenly. Absolute chaos. But when everyone else is panicking, Debbie at Gateway Church in Ashford is the one who just calmly reaches under the desk, pulls out the backup microphone, restarts the software, fixes the problem before half the congregation has even noticed. So Debbie and the entire tech team over at Gateway Church in Ashford, which, by the way, is just up the road from where I live in Folkestone, We want to say thank you. Thank you for keeping the screens on and the stress levels down. You are officially on the Barnabas board today. We have got time for lots more, though, of your AV heroes, so get them in. Who is the person riding the faders, fixing the laptop? Text me, 66777. Start your message with the word Premier. Email me, studio@premier.org.uk. Thanks, Simon, for that brilliant message. Right, coming up, we're going to pause and pray together before heading towards the 4 o'clock news update, where in the next hour we will be enjoying Bernie Diamond and the brilliant different perspective where he's talking to us about the promises of God all this week. Here's Brie Haywell.

Sam Donaldson, Christian Police Association, Northern Ireland. Our Father in Heaven, we come humbly before you again. We're grateful that we serve such a wonderful God. We're grateful that we serve the King of Kings. Father, we're reminded of the sacrifice of our Saviour, Lord Jesus Christ. We're reminded of that plan of salvation. And Lord, we marvel afresh that you could love us and call us and keep us and make us heirs unto your kingdom. Father, we're so privileged and we're so blessed, and so often, Lord, we forget it. Lord, as we look around our world, it seems to be in chaos. It seems to be polarized. Lord, the evil of man just seems to be in control. And yet, Lord, we're reminded that we do indeed serve the King of Kings. We're reminded in Psalm 115 that you are in control, that you do as you please. We're reminded in Psalm 24 that the entire world, indeed us as individuals, we are in your hands. So Lord, as we look at the world, we are concerned. We grieve the sin of man. But yet, Lord, we look up and we look to you, and we are reminded that our God is in control. Lord, give us comfort. Give us assurance. Give us confidence. And may we look to you more. May these difficult times be an opportunity for us to reach to our God and to our Saviour and to love you more. Bless your children and bless us this day. We ask these things in Jesus' name. Amen.

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6: For God so loved the world that he gave his one and only Son, that whoever believes in him shall not perish, but have eternal life. 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
9: Good afternoon, I'm Anna Rees Green. In Belfast, a 42-year-old man has been charged with riot, attempted criminal damage, and assault on a police-designated person. Northern Ireland's Justice Minister says last night's disorder in response to a horrific stabbing was organised by people intent on inciting violence.
10: These protests were organised on social media. They were being shared by anonymous accounts. It was very clear that they were intent on violence. They were telling people to wear masks. They were telling people to be ready to fight and potentially be arrested. And some of the local groups who were involved in orchestrating this, and we're also telling residents in the area to turn off their CCTV.
9: David Smith leads the Evangelical Alliance in Northern Ireland. He tells Premier they've evacuated their offices out of concern for further violence this afternoon.
11: People are angry and we understand that, but to burn people out of their homes because of their skin colour or their religion is completely wrong.
9: The Presbyterian Church in Ireland has also closed its General Assembly in Belfast early today in light of the disorder. Buses are stopping at 5pm this evening, with the last train services at 6pm. Moderator Dr. Richard Murray has appealed for calm, commending the work of emergency services. Now, Iran's army has warned of more severe and widespread attacks if the US steps up its action. Tehran says it'll reassess diplomatic talks with Washington after both countries carried out strikes last night. Meanwhile, Donald Trump is warning that the country will have to pay the price for failing to negotiate a deal to the end of the war. Nicholas Hopton is a former UK ambassador to Iran.
12: What we're seeing at the moment is the president of the United States seems increasingly trapped in a war of his own making, of course. This is a war of choice, and struggling to find ways to bring it to a conclusion.
9: And a Christian climate charity is calling for greater discussion around the influence of wealthy donors, as Sir Paul Marshall, the co-owner of GB News, donates £28 million to the Church of England. Sir Paul is a member of Holy Trinity Brompton. Operation Noah says that certain anti-climate change views espoused on his media channels are supposedly inconsistent with the Christian call to stewardship. Here's Cameron Conant from the charity.
13: Given his influence, given some of these other concerns, I think we're just encouraging people to think critically and carefully about this, what's going on.
9: A source close to Sir Paul insists his views are reasonable and in line with those of many believers.
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9: Now across the UK this afternoon, expect a mixed bag of weather. Northern Ireland is seeing bright spells and showers with Belfast at around 15 degrees Celsius. Scotland is a little cooler with Edinburgh seeing 14 and occasional rain. Some northern areas are at 7 degrees. Wales has afternoon showers and gusty winds with 12 degrees Celsius, and England is generally at 12 to 14 with blustery showers and a risk of thunder and hail. And that's your latest from the Premier News team. For more from a Christian perspective, head to premierchristian.news.
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Torrin Wells with Jen Johnson and Famous Four just after 4 o'clock on your midweek Wednesday. Don't forget, as always, on this middle day of the week, I'm wondering, what are you in the middle of on the middle day of the week? Right now, there's a job happening. But what is it? You're in the middle of something? Let me know. studio@premier.org.uk. What are you in the middle of on this middle day of the week? Drop us a text. It's 66777 and start your message with the word Premier. We're going to be pausing to pray together in this hour. It's a prayer for peace. And that goes alongside news from Northern Ireland and Belfast today, because lots of unrest and rioting and violence there. And throughout the afternoon, we've been getting regular updates on what's happening, and we'll have another one during this hour. So stay tuned for that coming your way in about 10 minutes, actually. Also, a different perspective from Bernie Dimer, part three of his brilliant preaching series for this week. He's talking about the promises from God, promises about who he is. So we'll have another one of those on the way as well. Next, more on the Barnabas Board.

0: Nice. That's the Northwest Collective and the Modern Post with Grace Alone. Now, if you are just jumping in the car and joining us for the second half of the show, we have kept the door wide open for day three of the Barnabas Board. Now, all afternoon, we've been celebrating the absolute unsung heroes of your church. And today, we are shining the spotlight firmly on the tech, sound, and AV team. We want to hear about the heroes hiding at the back of the room, the ones untangling cables, riding the faders, and rescuing the PowerPoint every single Sunday. Let's get them some national recognition on the commute home. It's called the Barnabas Board because Barnabas was the ultimate encourager in the New Testament. So encourage someone right now by texting me their name, church, and why they are a legend. 66777. 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
1: Would you like to understand your Bible more deeply? Have you wondered what a particular book is saying to you today? 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

0: Ah, that is Mr. John Pantry and those Heart of Worship singers. You Carried Me, a song which always reminds me of the Footprints poem, where during tough times in life, there was only one set of footprints. The other times, there was two. And the person says, God, why did you leave me during those moments to walk alone? And God says, no. Those footprints are mine. I picked you up during those moments and carried you through. So this afternoon, if you're in one of those difficult times of life, then know that God is carrying you. Okay, a major cleanup operation has been taking place after violence in Belfast. Masked gangs of men set fire to homes and cars overnight, with disorder spreading hours after police charged a 30-year-old Sudanese man with attempted murder over a stabbing in the north of the city. Pastor Jack McKee of New Life Church has described evacuating two members of his congregation out of a house that they were trapped in when it came under attack with the help of firefighters and police. Church leaders have condemned the anti-immigration protests and violence. So what should the church's message be in response to so much fear and indeed anger? Well, David Smith is the head of the Evangelical Alliance in Northern Ireland and has been speaking with Lydia.
1: I actually left our office early today because there are threats of more protests and more violence happening. I saw some protests last night in the town near where I live. I didn't see violence myself firsthand, but I'm deeply, deeply distressed by what I've seen on social media, by what I've heard from church leaders, by what I've heard from politicians and community leaders about what they've seen. I mean, listen, the attack two nights ago was utterly horrific and was met with resounding disgust and condemnation, and rightly so. But what we saw last night has no justification. People are angry and we understand that. But to burn people out of their homes because of their skin colour or their religion is completely wrong. And I just want to say that very clearly.
2: The Prime Minister says that people were targeted because of their background. How should the church respond to this? And the polarised views on immigration more generally, should church be a place where people can actually air their concerns?
1: Yeah, I think so. I mean, this is really difficult. It's really sensitive. We want to stand with those who have been burnt out of their homes, obviously, with those who are feeling that they've been attacked because of their race or their skin colour, whatever it may be, their culture. But there are concerns that people have, absolutely, around integration, around Islam, around immigration, and particularly in communities that are most socioeconomically deprived. There are real concerns and real questions. And I think as a church, we have to listen very, very carefully. We have to offer hope and life. We need to lead courageously. So create spaces to air conversations that might be difficult or awkward or sensitive, but also speak to our own communities where attitudes and actions are just not Christ-like. Yeah. So we want to be welcoming, but also willing to have difficult, challenging conversations.
2: Mm. What have you made of the political reaction to this? How can we be praying for our leaders as they navigate this really, really tricky and sensitive situation?
1: Yeah, I mean, this has come just a week after the Henry Nowak attack. Similar circumstances in some ways. You have a white man being attacked with a knife. It's been filmed and on social media. We've sort of, so there's an existing context. This didn't happen in a vacuum, I suppose, is what I'm saying around this. I think we do need to be very, very careful because there are grassroots movements and political movements that are very keen to bring together race, immigration, and make political points that may need to be made. But also, I think there are very harmful undercurrents around some of that. I've been encouraged with the response locally in terms of politics. Listen, in Northern Ireland, there's not very much that unifies most of our politicians, but I was encouraged to see a joint statement by most of the main parties yesterday that was showing real solidarity, real concern about what had happened, the attack, but also pleading with people not to respond in this way. Unfortunately, that wasn't listened to, but please do join me in praying for our politicians. They're meeting this afternoon. And this is a sort of a crisis in Northern Ireland, and we are really keen to see wise heads, cool heads, and warm hearts in the decisions that need to be made in the days ahead.
2: Mm-mm. As Christians, we are called to be full of truth and grace. You know, we want to follow in Jesus' example in that. How can we, as Christians, as the church, share Jesus' truth and grace in this situation?
1: Yeah, listen, there are really complex conversations that need to be had about public policy, about immigration, about poverty, all kinds of things. And we need to have the space and the freedom and the respect to have those debates. But the people who are right in front of us, each one, as you said before, is made in the image of God, regardless of how they have come to be, regardless of whatever circumstances have brought them into our communities. As Christians, our first response must be motivated by God's first response towards us, as seeing us as made in his image, moving towards us in love. Yes, there are conversations about housing, about all kinds of things, about Islam, all kinds of things, but we really need to move towards people in love, in welcome and hospitality, and we can still make political comments, conversations, and have those discussions, but let's not lose sight of the people who have immense human dignity who are right in front of us, whose hearts are breaking right now.
2: Yeah, absolutely. David, I wonder whether, would you pray for us? Would you lead us in prayer for the people of Belfast at this really tricky time? Would you pray for us?
1: Father, we pray for Northern Ireland today following this violent attack in North Belfast and then the riots yesterday. Our hearts break over what we've seen. We understand that many people will feel angry and some will want to protest, but we pray against rioting and the intimidation of people because of their skin colour or religion. We pray for our brothers and sisters in Christ, our friends, our neighbours from other places who live here. We pray for the man who was attacked and for his family, for healing and for justice. Draw near to everyone who feels more vulnerable and more unsafe today. We thank you for the response from our political leaders so far. We pray for wisdom for police and for civic leaders on the ground. We pray for your local church in the difficult task of testifying to your truth and to your grace. In the days ahead, please help us create spaces for people to air concerns and address fears in respectful ways. Lord, as ever, we pray for your kingdom to come in Belfast, as it is in heaven. Amen.
0: Amen. We've been getting updates all afternoon on what has been happening there in Northern Ireland. And David Smith from the Evangelical Alliance closing his conversation with Lydia in prayer, discussing how the church should respond to violence there after a man was attacked in the city on Monday. To keep up to date and get more prayer pointers, do head to our news website. That is premierchristian.news. Right, coming up next for you, time to look at things from a different perspective with Bernie Dimer. It's part 3 of a brilliant series looking at the promises of God about who he is.

Oh, sorry, if you

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5: 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And let me tell you what we've got now, because stop what you're doing for the next 10 minutes. Bernie Dimet's here with a different perspective.
6: Trustworthy people, people who stick by you through thick and thin, can be few and far between. God, on the other hand, He has an abundance, an absolute abundance of steadfast love and faithfulness. Hi, I'm Bernie Dimet, and welcome to the program today as we take a look at God's faithfulness from a different perspective. Yesterday on the program, we started talking about trust, people we can trust. And God, can we actually trust Him? It's a big question. Let's say God's all-powerful. Let's say He can actually do anything He wants to do. Well, that could be bad news instead of good news. If what He wants to do is punish us every time we take a step out of line, if He's just a nasty old piano teacher that raps you over the knuckles with a ruler every time you play a wrong note, that is definitely not good news. And what we looked at yesterday is this promise from God about Himself. This is what He says. It comes from the book of Exodus, chapter 34. The Lord your God is merciful and gracious, slow to anger, and abounding in steadfast love and faithfulness, keeping His steadfast love for the 1,000th generation, forgiving iniquity and transgression and sin. It's interesting. This promise of being slow to anger appears quite a few times, and it's always accompanied by these words. Not only is He slow to anger, but He is abounding in steadfast love and faithfulness. And it's that steadfast love that we're going to take a look at today. It's that steadfast love that's the flip side of the coin that has slow to anger on the front of it. I was talking to a young person recently, and he's gone to take up an apprenticeship as a motor mechanic, a young boy who'd struggled at school, just wasn't academic, but he was great with his hands. Anyhow, he takes up this apprenticeship, and what he discovered was that his employers were great trainers. They really invested in him, and he learned a lot. But every now and then, the boss would explode, lash out at his staff, get angry at the smallest thing. Do you see the conflict? On the one hand, the boss invests a lot in these apprentices. He's in it for the long haul. He takes them through thick and thin. And yet, on the other hand, the guy's got a short fuse and he's not slow to anger. And that places immediate conflict in the minds of these apprentices. In his anger, he would lash out and say stupid things like, "I'm going to sack you and get rid of you," and rob them of their sense of security, even though he never intended to get rid of them, even though his history was actually going the distance with his apprentices. The conflict arises in the apprentice's mind and heart because being slow to anger and abounding in steadfast love are two sides of the one coin. One is a part of the other. You can't really be abounding in steadfast love and yet have a short fuse. Steadfast is not a word that we use that much these days, but it's a great word. It means rock solid. It means unfailing. It means something that will stand fast through the storms, something that you can absolutely rely on the bad days as well as the good days. Now, I want to go back and look at the circumstances that this promise was given. It was given to Moses, who was heading up Israel at the time, and they'd just come out of Egypt. He'd brought them through the Red Sea. They'd seen amazing miracles done to the Pharaoh and to the Egyptians and the parting of the Red Sea, and then it came crashing down on the Egyptians and destroyed the Egyptian army. Amazing stuff. And yet the moment they get to the other side, the moment they find themselves in the desert, what do? They start to grumble. Anyway, Moses goes up to Mount Sinai and he receives from God two tablets, and not pills, tablets, stone tablets, containing the Ten Commandments. But while he's up there, the people down in the valley are making an idol, a golden calf. And that's an offense to God because they go and worship this other thing instead of worshiping God. Moses comes down, sees that, smashes the tablets with the Ten Commandments on it. God's not happy with them. Moses is not happy with them. And so eventually he goes back up a second time to get the law from God again. And just as he gets up there, this is the promise that's given to him. The Lord passes before him and proclaims, "The Lord, your God, is a merciful and gracious God, slow to anger and abounding in steadfast love and faithfulness, keeping steadfast love for the thousandth generation, forgiving the people their iniquity and transgression and sin, yet by no means clearing the guilty, but visiting the iniquity of the parents upon the children and the children's children to the third and fourth generations." See, what this says is God is slow to anger. He's abounding in steadfast love and faithfulness, and he will keep that love to the thousandth generation. You know, that's an awfully long time. If a generation is roughly 25 years, he's talking 25,000 years. Whereas iniquity and sin is only visited to the third or fourth generation. This God is slow to anger and abounding in steadfast love, forgiving iniquity and transgression and sin. But if we keep on and on and on in it, by no means clearing the guilty. You know what this promise means? That God will hang in there for us. He is abounding in steadfast love. That's an over-the-top statement. I love this abounding thing. I walk past a florist shop and there's all these flowers and smells and beauty and life. That's abundance. I sit down to a really warm, hearty meal on a cold winter's night. That's abundance. There's an overflowing. There's a more than enoughness of his steadfast, rock-solid love that goes on to a thousand generations. See, this promise comes in the face of a people who, the moment Moses turns his back, start making idols for themselves, turning their backs on God. See, this is about mercy. This is about grace. This is about God being slow to anger. That is definitely an abundance of steadfast love. God knows we're going to make mistakes. The name Israel means literally to struggle with God. And the whole of the Old Testament is the story of how this nation, God's chosen people, Israel, struggle with God. He knows that. He knows that you and I are going to stumble. He knows that you and I are going to make mistakes, and some days we'll even fall flat on our faces. He knows that. And at those times, here is the promise of God. It's the same promise he made to Israel in the face of their sin. I am slow to anger. I'm full of mercy and grace. And I am abounding in steadfast love towards you. That is a promise that you and I can depend on. It's rock solid. Now, let me tell you why it's so important. Because when we fail, which we do, God doesn't fail. When we desert him, God doesn't desert us. That is so amazing. That is so hard to get our minds around. You see, sin is a two-sided transaction. It separates us on God's side because he is a good and holy and perfect God, and it separates us on our side through our sin. God is righteous. And so when we reject him, he can't accept us until we're forgiven. And that's what Jesus Christ did on the cross. He paid the price. And

0: grace to help in time of need. God is abounding in steadfast love and faithfulness. That, my friend, is a promise that you and I can depend on. Before I go, I'd just like to remind you that if you have a prayer need, we would absolutely love to pray for you, because the only sort of prayer that the Bible teaches about is the sort that has powerful results. Just let that sink in. The only sort of prayer the Bible teaches about is the sort that has powerful results. So if you'd like us to pray with you, in fact, if you'd like our whole prayer community to pray with you, stop by online at powerfulprayer.org to share your prayer request. It's completely confidential. Your name won't be displayed. And in fact, while you're there, perhaps you could pray for one or two others as well and leave them a word or two of encouragement. You can be such a mighty blessing to so many others by supporting them in prayer. God's word says that the prayer of the righteous is powerful and effective. So please allow us to pray for you and with you, and let's just see what God does, how he intervenes, how he chooses to bless you. That web address again is powerfulprayer.org. I'm Bernie Diamond, and I'll catch you again same time tomorrow with a different perspective.
1: Yep, Bernie will be back Thursday afternoon. Really looking forward to that. Okay, still to come before five, we're going to be pausing to pray together. It's a prayer for peace on the way soon.

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1: So many great resources from us here at Premiere. Well, it is 10 to 5. We've got a hymn prayer sandwich taking us up to the final news update for this afternoon. And then don't forget, we'll still have an hour together on this Wednesday afternoon.

God of healing and peace, be with all whose lives are touched by conflict. For broken and damaged relationships, loving God, sow seeds of peace. Sow peace in the hearts of all those who are in positions of power. Sow peace in the hearts of all those who strive for a better world. Sow peace in the hearts of all those who can make a difference. And that includes me and my small corner of this world. May I be a source of healing and peace in my neighbourhood. This we pray in Jesus' name. Amen.

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7: The true light that gives light to everyone was coming into the world. He was in the world. And though the world was made through him, the world did not recognize him. He came to that which was his own, but his own did not receive him. Yet to all who did receive him, to those who believed in his name, he gave the right to become children of God. Children born not of natural descent, nor of human decision or a husband's will, but born of God.
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10: Good evening, I'm Anna Rees Green. The family of the man who lost an eye in Monday night's knife attack in Belfast say peaceful protest is the only way forward. 30-year-old Sydney's refugee Hadi Al-Adid has been remanded in custody, charged with the attempted murder of Stephen Agilvie. There are renewed calls for calm after a night of unrest. Reform UK leader Nigel Farage is blaming a few bad actors.
11: The vast majority of those people who were out on the streets in Belfast last night were not far right, were not extremists, just really scared about what's going on in their communities and about the lack of government action. There's none.
10: A 42-year-old man has appeared in court charged with rioting. The Presbyterian Church in Ireland has closed its General Assembly in Belfast early today in light of the disorder. Buses are stopping and the last train services are at 6 p.m. Moderator Dr. Richard Murray has appealed for calm, commending the work of the police and emergency services. Northern Ireland's Justice Minister, who is a Christian, says she's disgusted after the violent unrest. Naomi Long tells Premier it was organised on social media.
12: absolutely disgraceful that people were doing this. I understand when people are angry, but we need to channel that in a positive way. When I think of the people who ran forward and put their own safety to one side in order to save somebody's life, surely that is the kind of community we want to build in Northern Ireland.
10: And the US has launched airstrikes against Iran, as Tehran fired back at countries in the region in escalating attacks, which threatened to derail efforts to end the war. Donald Trump has warned that Tehran will pay the price for stalled peace negotiations. The US president's warning came hours after Bahrain, Kuwait and Jordan, all of which host US troops, came under Iranian fire. And a Christian climate charity is calling for greater discussion around the influence of wealthy donors. Sir Paul Marshall, the co-owner of GB News, has donated £28 million to the Church of England. Sir Paul is a member of Holy Trinity Brompton. Operation Noah, a climate charity, says that certain anti-climate change views espoused on his media channels are inconsistent with the Christian call to stewardship. Here's Cameron Conant from the charity.
13: We're not calling for HTB or the Church Revitalization Trust or any, you know, to give this money back necessarily. We're saying, how can we think carefully about who's giving money to us and why?
10: Conant said the conundrum can also relate to grants from the National Lottery, who offer support for historic church buildings despite being in the gambling sector. And the driving pass rate has hit a five-year high. More than 51% of tests done in May across Britain were successful, according to the DVLA. The figures suggest more learners are heeding calls to take a test only when they're fully ready.
8: The weather, brought to you in partnership with In Touch Ministries, leading people around the world into a growing relationship with Jesus Christ.
10: And this Wednesday evening, if you're driving home, there is an unsettled picture across the country with widespread blustery showers. Look out for thunder and hail, particularly in northern and eastern areas. Scotland and Northern Ireland are seeing temperatures around 14 to 15 degrees Celsius, whilst Wales is experiencing a mix of sunny spells and heavy downpours with 15 to 17 degrees Celsius. England is generally brighter, with London, Manchester and Birmingham enjoying slightly clearer skies, reaching into the low 20s. It's feeling cool for June, but a drier, warmer weekend is approaching. And that's your latest from the Premier News team. And for more from a Christian perspective, head to premierchristian.news.
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You are beautiful to get the 5 o'clock hour underway. And you are beautiful as well. Josh with you here on Premier Christian Radio. It is the 10th of June where I am. The sun is shining. It's not been like that all afternoon, I have to say. It's been sunshine and showers. If you are popping out after work, make sure you bring the brolly and don't leave your coat on the coat peg. I made that mistake earlier. Yeah, soaked through. I've only just about dried out. Actually, if you were listening at the top of the show at 2 o'clock, I started with rather soggy socks here in the studio, but things have improved somewhat. Now, coming up, we are going to be focusing in on the Holy Spirit. That's something we've been thinking about a lot this week, as I've been covering on the show. We're going to hear some Bible teaching from Charles Stanley. You can normally hear him at 8:30 in the evenings, but we're going to hear from him before 6 o'clock on recognizing the voice of the Holy Spirit. Also, we're going to be turning our attention internationally to the Ebola outbreak in the Democratic Republic of Congo, finding out how we can best be praying for what is taking place there. It's Wednesday afternoon. It's the middle of the week. And so I'm after, what are you in the middle of on this middle day of the week? Please let me know. Studio at premier.org.

0: Chris Tomlin, and always. So I'm wondering, what are you in the middle of on this middle day of the week? Rhoda has been in touch to say that she is currently in the middle of cutting up some lovely baby carrots for her granddaughter's tea, which sounds incredibly peaceful, until she mentions the weather. Rhoda, I really appreciate the solidarity. She heard me complaining earlier about getting absolutely soaked in a surprise downpour on the way to the studio, and it turns out Bristol is suffering too. Rhoda said, just after I mentioned my squelchy socks, the heavens completely opened there, stopped briefly, and then started pouring all over again. So stay inside and keep chopping those carrots and keep dry, I think. Meanwhile, over in Gravesend, Teresa is in the middle of a massive job. She's deep cleaning her bedroom. Teresa has had an absolute nightmare with the central heating and the water ever since November. But the good news is the old immersion heater and the boiler have finally been ripped out. A shiny new combi now fitted. Wow. But she says the ripping out of the boiler has created a biblical amount of dust. And Teresa says having the radio on is really helping her keep going through the cleaning, which is completely unlike her cat, who she says seems to be absolutely everywhere that she needs to be. So there you go. I'm glad I'm being more helpful than the cat this afternoon. Thanks, Teresa. Let me know, please, what are you in the middle of on this middle day of the week? studio@premier.org.uk. If you're out and about, you can text me 66777. Start it with the word Premier.
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0: That is Call Out Your Name. So the Ebola outbreak in the Democratic Republic of Congo continues to worsen, with more than 100 confirmed dead now and over 500 cases recorded. Aid agencies say the ongoing conflict and the presence of armed groups are making it hard to reach affected communities. Christian Aid is among the organisations working on the ground to support vulnerable families and help contain the spread of the disease. Now, Lydia has been speaking with Salome Buba, who is Christian Aid's Head of Global Humanitarian Response. Let's get the latest.
1: We are talking about 100 deaths so far. We are talking about more than 500 cases confirmed. And then there are new contamination. For example, the past 24 hours, there was 27 new confirmed cases. So we can see also, and then the overall case fatality rate is around 20%. So again, the situation is quite critical. For example, the area where there is an epicenter of the crisis, as Christianet in Ituri, we've been mobilized. Our local partner, many faith-based organizations, the Baptist Church, the Anglican Church, the Council Church of Congo, all of them, since this outbreak was declared 3 weeks now, they've been out sending message and then ensure that all congregation, churches, school that they manage, there is appropriate prevention measures. But again, they don't have much capacity. They don't have much resources. They are just using, you know, the church message. So they need more equipment so that they can ensure, for example, they are the one who are running more than 50% health center in these remote areas. So they don't have prevention equipment. There is no water in many of these structures. So we can see the situation is quite critical. And then there are many rumors as well. People did not believe that Ebola is there. So this misinformation, so also church, they are going out really to ensure that people, they acknowledge that the disease is there, the outbreak is there. They need to be very, very careful, because one contamination is creating a lot of casualty in the community. So yes, the situation is quite critical, as you mentioned. On top of the conflict in this area, there are many people who are internally displaced due to the war. For example, in Bunia, more than 60% of the population, they are internally displaced. And then these people, they don't have shelter, they don't have food. So they need to run, they need to go outside to get something to put on the mask. So consider the Ebola situation, they don't have any food, they don't have water, they don't have shelter. So we can see how this emergency is quite critical. And then that's why we need to act as soon as possible to ensure that community, they are really on the front line, and then they are also protected so that they can stop this disease. Thank you, Lydia.
2: What is Christian Aid doing specifically to support communities affected by the outbreak? And what impact are you seeing from that work?
1: As I mentioned, Christian Aid is in this region for many, many years. Since the 70s, Christian Aid has been supporting churches and then different organizations to ensure that to alleviate the consequences of the poverty. But now, since this Ebola outbreak, as I mentioned, we have our faith-based partners on ground. So as soon as the outbreak was declared, so the church went out to ensure that they provide the right information. So Christian Aid, we are working with the faith leaders and then with the community volunteer to ensure that these rumors regarding the misinformation, really they provide appropriate information that is making really a big impact. For example, there are many resistance at the beginning, but we can see now, even if youth and then women, they've been training the churches to ensure that they populate right message. Also, Christian Aid, we are providing water sanitation equipment to the community, mainly on the church, school, public areas. So this support also is providing by Christian Aid. And then we are appealing as well so that these resources can be multiplied. As we are saying, for example, currently now, there is a projection that till September, this situation will continue to be there. And then maybe 20,000 people could be directly affected by Ebola. So we need really to ensure that we are working really on the prevention side. Mm-hmm. So we are emphasize our prevention measures. And then yesterday and then today, there is also many equipments which will come from our donor to ensure that we get more PPE, the protection prevention equipment, so that we can equip the health centers. Because as you know, many people on the front line, nurses, doctors, they are also affecting on this Ebola. So we need to ensure that the equipment that they are using is good quality, appropriate. So also we are supporting them. And then we are continuing to appeal so that we can also, even if support people on their livelihood. As I said, there are many displaced people, women, pregnant women, elderly, with the Ebola. As you know, the boat is closed. There is no many traffic between the boats. So we need to ensure that they can get enough food. So this, we are appealing really to increase our support. So far, we've been also providing some dignity kits for women and girls to ensure that they keep really the hygiene high. So again, we continue to provide awareness messages by community level to listen to the community, because this is the time there are many complaints, so that we can listen to them what really community they want regarding this outbreak. So we have also our community engagement activities where we provide space for community so that we can listen to them and then we can be able to provide support.
0: That is Salome there, who is Christian Aid's Head of Global Humanitarian Response, giving Lydia Bennett the latest update on the Ebola emergency in the DRC, certainly giving us something to remember in our prayers there. Okay, coming up, some Bible teaching for you on the Holy Spirit, recognising the voice of the Holy Spirit, and also we'll be getting the latest on the Belfast violence that has erupted, not just there, but in other parts of Northern Ireland as well.

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4: Jesus answered, "Very truly, I tell you, no one can enter the kingdom of God unless they are born of water and the Spirit. 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

Melissa Lynch and I Need to Hear. It's just after 5:30. Josh keeping you company here on Premier Christian Radio. It's a midweek Wednesday. Hopefully your Wednesday going according to plan and you're dodging those showers and enjoying the sunshine. I mean, it could be the other way around. You could be dodging the sunshine and enjoying the showers, but I guess probably not. Coming up then, Bible teaching before the main Bible teaching at 6 o'clock. We'll hear from Charles Stanley on recognizing the Holy Spirit's voice. But right throughout this afternoon, we've been getting the latest on what's been happening in Belfast and Northern Ireland, and we'll be traveling there together next.

0: Jeremy Camp and When You Speak. So let's get more on the situation in Northern Ireland, because people have been forced from their homes in Belfast after houses and cars were set on fire in a night of violent disorder. Politicians have called for calm after protests following a stabbing in the north of the city on Monday. A Sudanese refugee has been accused of attempted murder. There's also been violence in other parts of the country, with one MP describing it as a race-based pogrom. So, how can we respond as Christians? Well, the DUP MP, Jim Shannon, has been giving his view to Esther.
1: Yesterday's, as it unfolded, it was shocking and worrying. Because, I phoned home last night. I phoned home this morning, and I spoke to people on the ground to get a feeling for where we are. I think we can't deny or ignore the palpable fears that people have and the frustrations that people have. And I say that because the people and there's two places in my constituency of Strangford where there's protests, one in Newton Arch, where there was literally hundreds of people there, peaceful demonstration, and who were there? Here's the story. People who were there were elderly people on Zimmer frames. They were young mothers with children. They were young people as well. And across the metropolitan of society of Strangford, and I would say reflects Northern Ireland, was there. People who are frustrated with this migration of people across the seas who are disrupting life in Northern Ireland. Now, that's the facts of life of where we are. Nobody in Ards was involved in violence last night. Nobody was attacked. Nobody was verbally abused. Nobody was in any way under threat. But people have fears, they have concerns, and I believe there's a responsibility for government to clamp down and ensure that the good people of this country, the law-abiding people of this country, are looked after. Now, at the same time, there's been parts of Belfast where there's been untold violence, where there's been damage to property, damage to vehicles, and people have been threatened. I condemn that wholeheartedly, as we all do. In a society where we hope and pray that people can live together, like my constituency of Strangford, where people live, people who have come and from overseas and who live in the constituency, whose children go to school, who have jobs, who keep the health service going in Northern Ireland. These are the people who make contributions. But people have fears. So the responsibility of a good government is to look out for those people and address those fears that people have. So my request would be to government that would happen.
2: So that's really interesting that you were able to paint the picture of some peaceful protests going on in other parts of Northern Ireland. But there is a real concern here. I mean, I heard from a pastor in the troubled areas of Belfast last night saying, you know, they are targeting the homes of black people in my community who've been part of the church for 20 mm-hmm. years. I mean, that's not fair, is it? To pick on people because of the colour of their skin linked to the murder, you know, the attempted murder by someone they don't even know. How has that happened?

0: there's something wrong with the society that reflects in that way. But there's a responsibility in government to ensure that those fears are vanquished. You will never ever vanquish the fears of some of those people who are intent upon violence and nothing else. But people who make contributions, like I said, in my constituency, people who own shops, people whose sons and my sons have went to school together, people whose grandchildren now go to school, who make a valuable contribution to society, they're no threat just because of the colour of their skin. They never should be. They're my brothers. Skin doesn't mean anything to me. The colour of it, what means to me is what's in their heart. And I think we should dwell upon that rather than the evil things of this world.
1: You want the government to take steps to allay people's fears. Does the government also need to do something to stop the far-right activists who do pick up on tragic incidents like this and whip up a bit of unrest and tension? That's part of the problem too, isn't it?
0: Oh, it is, yeah. There's tension on all sides. There's a rise of the right, there's a rise of the left, but one's as equally dangerous as the other. And I am very much left of centre of politics. It's not a secret that people know me. They know where I stand on these things. I want a society where we can all live together, where we can appreciate each other, but won't be influenced by what church they go to, won't be influenced by what their politics are, won't be influenced by the colour of their skin. I want a society that God wants us all to be, to live in, where we can support each other as brothers and sisters, and we can stand up and be counted when we are. And that's my job as an MP, as a member for Strangford, is to ensure that the society that I live in, the society that I was brought in all but 4 years of my life, that society is the one where everyone can feel safe and everyone can feel protected. And that's got to be the utopia and the life that I want to see.
2: That's the DUP MP Jim Shannon on the violence in Belfast following the stabbing of a man in the city on Monday. He was talking there this morning to Esther. You can read more about this and stay up to date with the story and get further prayer pointers at premierchristian.news. That is premierchristian.news.
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2: Oh, that sounds rather nice, doesn't it? 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Josh Carter keeping you company today and for the rest of this week in the afternoons here on Premier Christian Radio. Next, after For King and Country, we're going to be going for a bit of Bible teaching from Charles Stanley. You can hear him in full at 8:30 later, but we'll dip into a bit of it next.

0: So watch me burn. That is for King and Country, and this time I remembered the end of that song. I always forget there's a little extra bit and talk over it, but I didn't today. So then, just coming up 10 to 6, have you ever had God speak directly to you? Now, some people answer that question with a definite yes, but some of us, well, we aren't quite sure because we don't know what he sounds like. So let's get some pointers now by having a listen to what Dr. Charles Stanley has to say.
1: The Spirit of God on the inside giving us guidance, we must develop a very keen sensitivity to Him so that, listen, the sharpness of our spirit is so sharp, so needle point sharp, that when the Spirit of God speaks, we just know that it's the Spirit of God. Haven't you been in a situation where you said, and then something inside of me just told me, well, that something inside of you is somebody who is the Holy Spirit. You've been in those situations where you just felt absolutely, definitely you must. God was speaking to you. If you're not going to follow Him, we must have a very keen sensitivity to the Holy Spirit on the inside of us who speaks through our spirit. Somebody says, I never heard God speak to me. Listen carefully. He does speak. That is, He speaks to you not audibly, but listen, by spiritual strong promptings. That is, you feel the tug, you feel the urge, you know that something's going on the inside. That's the Holy Spirit. That isn't just your intuition. That isn't just your second nature. That is the person of the Holy Spirit whom Jesus sent to speak to you and to dwell in you moment by moment. Now, walking in the Spirit is walking by, listen, walking by the indwelling promptings. That's what it means to walk in the Spirit. And if you're not following Him, we're not arguing with Him and weighing what He says and putting up a big front. We are saying yes, yes, yes. Sometimes it may not always be as clear because we get lots of voices. But the Spirit of God speaks. And if we're going to follow Jesus, first of all, there must be a prompting. There must be a sensitivity to the indwelling presence of the Holy Spirit. The second requirement of following Jesus is service.
0: Dr. Charles Stanley there with some real insight into how to hear God's voice by His Holy Spirit. Now, Dr. Charles teaches right here every weekday evening. You can hear him a little later at 8:30. You can hear him every day then, Monday through to Friday. Why not stay tuned to hear the great Bible teaching starting at 6 o'clock? Because maybe God's voice will speak to you through the power of the Holy Spirit via one of the messages which is coming up. Jack Graham's PowerPoint on the way for you very, very soon. I am looking forward to being in your company again tomorrow afternoon. That's Thursday. I'll be with you from about 1. Don't be late.

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5: 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Consider my lament. Hear my cry for help, my King and my God. For to you I pray. In the morning, Lord, you hear my voice. In the morning, I lay my requests before you and wait expectantly. For you are not a God who is pleased with wickedness. With you, evil people are not welcome. The arrogant cannot stand in your presence. You hate all who do wrong. You destroy those who tell lies. The bloodthirsty and deceitful you, Lord, detest. But I, by your great love, can come into your house. In reverence I bow down towards your holy temple. Lead me, Lord, in your righteousness, because of my enemies. Make your way straight before me. Not a word from their mouth can be trusted. Their heart is filled with malice. Their throat is an open grave. With their tongue they tell lies. Declare them guilty, O God. Let their intrigues be their downfall. Banish them for their many sins, for they have rebelled against you. But let all who take refuge in you be glad. Let them ever sing for joy. Spread your protection over them, that those who love your name may rejoice in you. Surely, Lord, you bless the righteous. You surround them with your favor as with a shield.
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6: Right across the United Kingdom this afternoon, it's a varied picture. Northern Ireland is seeing light rain and scattered showers, with temperatures around 14 degrees Celsius, feeling breezy. Scotland is notably chillier, with scattered clouds, some rain, and temperatures between 7 and 14 degrees Celsius. For Wales, expect mostly cloudy skies and showers, with strong gusty winds and temperatures from 12 to 16 degrees Celsius. In England, London has some partly sunny spells at around 12 degrees Celsius, whilst blustery showers affect other areas, feeling generally cool.
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10: So if you want character in your life, you have to go through some things. 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When you exercise yourself in godliness, you are enduring some things to get stronger in your faith. So we practice spiritual disciplines and we endure hardships and danger. Why? Because God's doing a greater work in us. God's doing a deeper work in us.
9: On today's PowerPoint, Dr. Graham brings a message about the importance of being a father who is a man of character. Now, here's Dr. Graham with his message, Men of Character.
10: I want to speak to you on the subject of character. Because I know if you are a Christian man, you want to be a great dad, right? You want to be, because it's the best job you will ever have. Did you know that? The best job you will ever have is being a dad. And ultimately, if you get to be a granddad, that's a great job too. But we need to be men of character, men who are faithful to our wives, to our children, to our families, to our church, to our community, to our nation. What we need is godly men, men like you and you and you and you who are willing to say, Lord, I'm available to you. Fill me and use me. First and foremost, for my family. That is the goal for every godly man, is to be a man of character. Now, we are seeing a problem relative to character, not only in the community, but in the church. Sometimes young pastors ask me, what's the most important ingredient for a successful ministry? I don't have to think about it twice. Character, integrity. I had the opportunity several years ago to be at Yankee Stadium. That was a thrill. It was probably about 2008. The great Mariano Rivera, the closer, the only person ever inducted into the Hall of Fame, first ballot, unanimous, was not Babe Ruth or Ty Cobb or Lou Gehrig or Joe DiMaggio. It was Mariano Rivera, the great closer. He's a strong believer in Christ. And we were there at batting practice, and I had the opportunity. I just sat down with Mariano on the bench, and we were talking about faith and talking about life. And this was a time in the Yankees, and they'd been through great series of championships. The New York Yankees, a well-known franchise. But they were losing. It was middle of the year. They were having a bad season, and they had a lot of characters on their team. And one of them was bragging about having the biggest porn collection in Major League Baseball. They were in internal fights within the team. There was problems in the team. And I said to Mariano, Mariano, what's the problem with the Yankees? And he didn't hesitate. He just said two words. No character. No character. Warren Buffett was asked, what are the most important ingredients in hiring a successful person in your business? He said, well, one is competence, ability. That's so very important. Another is energy. We hire people who are energetic. And the other is integrity. And Buffett went on to say, without integrity, the other two, talent and energy, will kill you. You see, character is essential in life, in anything that you are doing, and certainly regarding being a parent and being a dad. So no wonder the Bible asks, God asks the question in Proverbs 20, verse 6, but a faithful man who can find? Where are the faithful men? 2 Chronicles 16:19 says this, that the eyes of the Lord are running to and fro throughout the whole earth, looking for men to give strong support to those whose heart is blameless towards him. That is a good word, blameless. Character is not perfection, because if it was perfection, none of us would be here. None of us. We're all flawed and fail. But we can be blameless in our lives. In the sense, as one person put it, you have nothing to hide and nothing to fear. In the sight of God, in the presence of your family and your friends, you are blameless. So very important, dads, men, that we be people of character. Psalm 128, verse 1, the scripture says, blessed is everyone who fears the Lord, who walks in his ways. To fear the Lord, what does that mean? Not to dread him, but to walk in his ways. And how do we know the ways of God? How do we know how to walk? God has given us the instruction manual. God has given us his infallible, inerrant word. Men are not too good at times in reading directions on how to get somewhere. Men, if you want to get somewhere with God, you better read the instruction book. Better get God's word open and listen to God as God leads us along. So we have God's word. And in God's word, we find out what character is, what it's all about. The word character in the ancient world literally meant an image or an imprint. So we use the word similarly today. We say a character is like an imprint on a typing. We type an image, or they would put it on coins, an imprint on a coin or on currency, and we do the same. So that's character. It's an imprint, and your character is what imprints people around you, the lives of your children and your family. That's character. But what is it? Is character is honesty. Character is integrity. That's a similar word, integrity. And integrity literally means one or together. The word integer, you can, in mathematics, you can hear it there. Or integrate is the idea of integrity. And a building, we say, has integrity when it is structurally sound. And integrity, character. So you've got humility, you've got honesty, you've got integrity, you have purity, and you have one of my favorite words, authenticity. It's being real. None of our kids expect us to be perfect dads. But our kids rightfully can expect us to be real. The opposite of integrity and character is duplicity, of course. And hypocrisy. When Jesus spoke of hypocrisy, he used an image of a person wearing a mask. In the ancient world, when the plays were performed, one character would often use multiple masks to play the various roles. So Jesus took this word out of the culture. He said, don't wear a mask. Don't be a poser. Don't be a pretender. Posturing your way through life. You're not an actor on a stage as a Christian. And genuineness is what it's all about. Genuineness. Real. If you get right down to it, for the Christian, it is godliness, Christ-likeness, and it comes from within. It's an inside job. Reputation is what people think about us, and it's good to have a good reputation. But if you will take care of your character, God will take care of your reputation. Because character comes from the inside out. It's an inside job. And when there is a lack of character, you are exposed to all kinds of disaster. But when there is character, we can withstand the pressures and the circumstances of life. In fact, that's another attribute of character, as far as I'm concerned, is strength and stability when tough times come. And men, that's what we need. We need that kind of character, Christ-likeness and godliness. That's what I'm doing right now. I'm defining character. And remember, character for the Christian is the work of the Holy Spirit. There are people who are not Christians that have a certain amount of character. But if you are a Christian, then the Holy Spirit does something unique in us, reproducing the life of Christ. And in Galatians 5, we're told the fruit of the Spirit is love and joy and peace and patience and kindness and goodness and gentleness and meekness and faithfulness and self-control. That's the fruit of the Spirit. I like to say one fruit, nine luscious flavors. The fruit of the Spirit. And this is the work of God in us. This is Christ alive in us. And that's the kind of character we need. It's beyond something human. It's character that comes from Christ. Let's talk for a few moments about refining character. How is character refined in our lives? Well, look in your Bibles in James, the first chapter of James. And it says, when trials come, count it all joy, my brothers, verses 2-4. When you meet trials of various kinds, for you know that the testing of your faith produces what? Steadfastness. That's a great word. Be steadfast, immovable, always abounding in the work of the Lord. You know your labor in the Lord is not in vain. So when the heat is on, when trials come, count it all joy. Add it up, count it as joy. Because this testing of your faith produces steadfastness or endurance, character. And let steadfastness have its full effect, that you may be perfect and complete, that is, fulfilled and complete, lacking in nothing. Paul gives us this same principle in Romans chapter 5, 3-4. Not only that, but we rejoice in our sufferings, knowing that suffering produces endurance, and endurance produces character, and character produces hope. We hope in Jesus. Come, Jesus, come. And we do it with character and conviction. And when we think about perseverance and resilience in face of the struggles and the battles that we face in life, don't think of tenacity, another word I like a lot, tenacious. Don't think of being trustworthy and true to your convictions as being, you know, just grin and bear it, or perseverance is just enduring it. No, as Christians, we endure with joy. Count it all joy. And yes, we can rejoice even in the trials that we're going through when the storms are unleashed against us, because we know within, deep within, that there is hope in Christ. We have character. He who has this hope in him purifies himself. There is resilience as we are dependent upon the Lord. So if you want character in your life, you have to go through some things. You have to be willing to go through some trials. And we all do. But know that those trials and those tribulations enable us to get stronger mentally, spiritually, and even physically. The Bible says we are to exercise ourselves unto godliness, just as you would exercise your body to get stronger, to run harder and longer, or to lift more. When you exercise yourself in godliness, you are enduring some things to get stronger in your faith. And so we practice spiritual disciplines and we endure hardships and danger. Why? Because God's doing a greater work in us. God's doing a deeper work in us. And so then aligning our character with our families. Aligning our character means that, dads, here's a word to you, that we are aligning our faith in Jesus Christ with our families, and we are walking with God, living godly lives, being godly men, being a man of God, fearing God. And as a result of that, there are several things that I want to mention that we will do as fathers. Number one, we will be present. We will be present. Away with absentee dads. Dads, get off your screen. at home and get with your kids. Spend time at home with your family. Be present. Go to everything you can go to, games and concerts and all the rest. My friend Tim Clinton wrote this in Fox News Online. He's a wonderful brother and heads the largest association of Christian counselors in the world. But he said this, young or old, male or female, we all look in the stands for our dad and consider his presence and influence one of the most important factors in life. For good or bad, dads have profound impact on the life of a child by what they say and do or what they don't say or do. The research is clear. If we were able to stem the fatherlessness issue, our kids would be more able to handle peer pressure, less given to substance abuse, be more secure in their male and female identities, less likely to experience mental health issues, and more. And then he said, our prayer is that of Malachi 4:6, and he will turn the hearts of their fathers to their children and the hearts of the children to their fathers. And then he closed with these words, to all the dads who are showing up, your kids see you at the game. So a big part of being a great dad is to just show up and be there. Be prayerful, of course. Pray that your children will come and know Jesus as their Lord and Savior. Pray that your children will be discipled and grow their faith. Pray that they will learn to be servants of Christ and have a mission and a purpose in their lives. Pray that they will be generous with others. Pray that God would give them wisdom. Pray for their spouses, even yet to come. Be prayerful for your children. And I might say, children, are you praying for your dad? You may not realize some of the things that he's dealing with or going through or the struggles that he's facing. And you need to know that your dad is a man. He's a man's man. And he's God's man. You know, you can be born a male and not be a man. And you can be a man and not be a godly man. So pray that your dad would be not just a man, not just a male, but would be a godly man. Pray for a godly father. We want to acknowledge those who have said goodbye to their fathers. Your fathers, as mine has, is in heaven. Some of you even recently have said goodbye to your father, and you know what that feels like, the impact that has on your life to be fatherless in that sense. So some of you are still grieving the loss of a dad in your life. And then there are others who are grieving and even suffering because you didn't have a godly dad, the absence of a godly dad in your life. And we know that happens. But I'm here to tell you that you have a heavenly father, that God himself will be a father to the fatherless and a husband to the widow, and that God will be your father. And he's a good, good father who will love you unconditionally. Be protective of your children. That means setting boundaries, disciplining your children, and doing everything you can to protect your children from the works of the enemy. That's on you and me, Dad. I would say, get anything out of your house that's detrimental to your children. Starting with the alcohol. Get the alcohol out of your house. It's not doing anything for you or your kids. You say, well, you're just an old school Baptist preacher, Jack. No. Alcohol, strong drink is a brawler according to the scripture. Alcohol has many defenders but no defense. I've been a pastor for all these years, and I can't name you one good thing that alcohol has done for anybody. So if you want to protect your kids, you might just want to start there. Be positive with your kids. Ephesians 6:4 says, don't provoke or exasperate your children. What that means is, as dads, sometimes, especially overachieving dads, We can be demanding of our kids and domineering. So don't exasperate your children. Love them. Everyone needs affirmation. Everyone needs encouragement. Everyone needs approval. Everyone needs support. So stay steady. Be persistent. Stay in there. Hang in there. And don't quit. You never stop. You never ever stop being a parent, do you? You never stop loving your children. And you're a lifer when it comes to being a dad. Amen. Or being a mom. In his book, The Tender Warrior, and I close with this, Stu Weber writes these words: fathers and husbands need to learn faithfulness. Stand by your promises. Never, never let go, no matter what. When marriage isn't fun, stay in it. When work is crushing your spirit, don't let it beat you. When the local church is overwhelmed with pettiness, or I might say scandal, stay by it. When your children let you down, pick them up. When your wife goes through a 6-month mood swing, live with it. After all, she lives with you. When it's 4th and 14 and no time on the clock, throw another pass. Stay with it. Be the man. Be faithful. Understand that the heart of staying power is sacrifice. Give oneself up for the good of another. For the ultimate example of staying power, our eyes only have to look to the Lord Jesus Christ. When he could have turned away from the cross, he stayed the course, setting his face like a flint all the way to Calvary. When he could have come down from the cross and sidestepped the suffering, he stayed. When he could have summoned armies of angels to deliver him and called down divine airstrikes on the adversaries, he stayed. He persevered, and he stayed under all the way until the moment came when he could cry out, "It is finished." Aren't you glad that he stayed?
11: Amen.
10: He stayed. And because of Christ, you can too. You can stay with it. You can be faithful. So who can find a faithful man? God is looking, his eyes to and fro throughout the whole earth, here and here and here and here and everywhere you are. For the man, the woman whose heart is blameless, steadfast towards him. And God will find you. If you think you're just out there alone on an island trying to get this done, no. God will strongly support you in this. So be the dad, be the man of character that God made you to be. And it's never too late. Some of you might be thinking, I've already blown it as a dad. I've already messed up my life. It's too far gone. No, it's never. As long as the grace of the Lord Jesus Christ, as long as there is a cross and a resurrection, it's never too late for you.
9: 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And today's message, Men of Character.
12: We really need some fat fathers. By that, I mean not overweight dads. We got enough of that, I'm sure. But fathers who are F-A-T, faithful, available, and tender. Fathers like that make a difference in the lives of their children. These are the fathers who truly know what is best. They are encouraging, they are authentic, and they are helpful with their families every single day. So with that in mind, let me share a little poem with you. Well, what are you going to be, my boy, when you reach your manhood years? A doctor, a lawyer, an actor great, moving throngs to laughter and tears? But he shook his head as he gave reply in a serious way that he had. I don't think I'd care to be any of them. I just want to be like my dad. He wants to be like his dad. You men, did you ever think as you pause that the boy who watches your every move is building a set of laws? He's molding a life you're the model for, and whether it's good or bad depends on the kind of example set to the boy who'd like to be like his dad. Would you have him go with you wherever you go? Have him do the things just as you do? And see everything that your eyes behold and woo all the gods that you woo? When you see the worship that shines in the eyes of your little lovable lad, could you rest content if he gets his wish and grows up just like his dad? It's a job that none but yourself can fill. It is a charge you must answer for. It is a duty to show him the road to tread ere he reaches manhood's door. It is a debt you owe. For the greatest joy on this old earth to be had is the pleasure of having a boy to raise who wants to be just like his dad. Be a father who knows best, so that when your little ones grow up, they too will know what's best.
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1: Hello, and welcome to Pastor Rick's Daily Hope with Rick Warren. We are so glad you're here with us today. We're going to continue our series called The Keys to a Blessed Life. Now, in these messages, Rick walks through Jesus' Sermon on the Mount and shows us how to live a truly hopeful and purpose-filled life. Okay, we're continuing with part two of The Strength of Gentleness.
2: Number four, this is a really big one, particularly if you're looking for a husband or wife. Number four, gentleness is attractive. The Bible says if you want to be more attractive, you need to learn to be more gentle in your life. Now, this is true in both men and in women. Now, one of the laws of life is I attract what I am. I don't attract what I want, I attract what I am. If you want to attract a godly man, you have to be a godly woman. If you want to attract a godly woman, you have to be a godly man. You can't be some rude dude in a crude mood and say, I really want one of those good women. No, you will attract what you are. And so gentleness attracts gentleness, and godliness attracts godliness. Now, since we've got a bunch of singles in this service, for some guys, let me show you this. 1 Timothy 6:11. I'm going to give you a verse for guys and a verse for gals. 1 Timothy 6:11, as a man of God, and I want all of you guys to be men of God, as a man of God, pursue what God approves of. And then he gives you the five marks of a godly man. This is Paul talking to Timothy. He's mentoring his son in the ministry. He says, pursue what God approves of. And here are the five things that make a godly man: godliness, faith, love, endurance, and oh, by the way, gentleness. Gentleness. Now he says, God approves of godliness. What is godliness? It means I'm trying to let Jesus live through me. I want to be like God. I want to be like Christ. I want to be Christ-like. That's godliness. And then he says, another mark of a man of God is faith. I trust God in every area of my life. Another mark of a man of God is love. You're loving. You're unselfish. Another mark of a man of God is endurance. You don't give up. You don't quit. You have endurance, you have diligence, you have determination. And then one of the marks of a man of God is gentleness. That is strength under control. And that is attractive. Now, I don't want to belabor this point, but for you single guys, I want to give you a little advice tonight. Because Dr. Love is in the house. All right? Dr. Ricky Love, here he is. Guys, if you want to attract a good woman, you need to do what Boaz did. Who? Boaz. Where is he? In the Old Testament. Where is it? Look it up. No, I'll tell you. Boaz is in the story of Ruth, named after her in the book of Ruth. Now, here's the story of Boaz. Boaz is a young businessman, and he is pretty successful. And one day he looks out on his field and he sees some stragglers taking from his crop. Now, he'd already harvested the crop, but there's a little left over. And a lot of times homeless people or very poor people would go out into the fields that had already been harvested and find the little extra. This is called gleaning. And he looks out and he sees one of these people is a woman named Ruth. And she's very, very poor because her husband has died. She's a widow. She's young, but her husband has died. And Ruth decides, I'm going to take care of my aged mother-in-law. My husband has died. She has no legal responsibility to take care of her mother-in-law. But she goes, this is what God would want me to do. So I'm going to take care of my aged mother-in-law, even though my young husband has died. And so she's out here picking grains in the fields in Boaz's field. Now, Boaz could have gone out. He could have been rude. He could have been ruthless. He could have been demanding. And he could have said, get off my property. This is my property. You don't have any right to be harvesting my grain It's migraine, and if I want to leave it out there, I can. But he was not rude. He was not ruthless. He was not crude. In fact, he was gentle with Ruth. And not only does he allow her to pick, he says, I got enough. Let her pick some grain on my crops. Go ahead and let her do it. He then commends her. He compliments Ruth for taking care of her aged mother-in-law. And he compliments her. And he's very kind. And if you read the whole story, he's very gentle with this total stranger. And so then Ruth responds this way. In Ruth chapter 2, verse 13 and 14, Ruth said to Boaz, you're very kind to me. You have made me feel better. You have made me feel better by speaking gently to me. Pause. Guys, a woman always feels better when you speak gently to her. When you're not in a hurry, when you're not rushing, you're not rude, you're not forceful, a woman always feels better when you speak gently to her. You have made me feel better by speaking gently to me. And so it's going good. So Boaz invites her out to lunch. And then at lunchtime, Boaz says to Ruth, come, have a piece of bread with me and dip it in the sauce. Now you thought fondue was Swedish. 2,000 years before anybody said the word fondue, Boaz is dipping in the sauce with Ruth. And it says, then Boaz passed her some roasted grain to eat, a little granola, and she ate it until she was satisfied, and she still had food left over. He gives her a doggy bag. Now, this is a good thing. He's being kind. He's being gentle. Now, here's an interesting thing. Out of that simple incident, because he was kind, because he was gentle, they end up becoming an item, falling in love, and getting married. Now, why is that story even in the Bible? Because Ruth was not even Jewish. And it was illegal for a Jewish man, Boaz, to marry a non-Jewish woman. But he did, and God had a plan in it. And in Matthew chapter 1, where it gives the genealogy of Jesus Christ, the Messiah, there are four women mentioned in that genealogy, and one of them is not even Jewish. Her name is Ruth. And God used that marriage as one of the marriages to bring the Messiah into the world. And it all happened because Boaz was gentle with a woman he didn't even know. Now here's the point. If Boaz had been ruthless, he would have been Ruthless. I've waited all week to share that with you. Okay? Come on, that's pretty good, right? Okay, if Boaz had been ruthless, he would have been ruthless. And all of that history would not have happened. But it all started with him just being gentle. Would you write this down? Gentlemen are gentlemen. The way you become a gentleman is by being gentle. Now, that's for the guys. Let me talk to you women for just a minute. Gentleness is attractive, not just on a man, but gentleness is attractive in women too. 1 Peter chapter 3, verse 4 says this. Talking to women. You should be known for the beauty that comes from within. The unfading beauty of a gentle and quiet spirit, which is so precious to God. God says, I want you to focus on unfading beauty. I hate to tell you this, ladies, but your beauty is gonna fade. In fact, all men and all women, our beauty fades. Some of us, our beauty started fading about year one. We were cute as babies. But he says, there is an unfading beauty that is attractive. And what is that unfading beauty that is attractive? The beauty of a gentle spirit. Gentleness is attractive. Number five, the fifth reason why you want to learn this quality in your life is that gentleness communicates love. Gentleness communicates love. It diffuses conflict. It disarms critics. It's persuasive. It's attractive. and gentleness communicates love. Guys, those of you who are husbands and are married, the quickest way to improve your marriage, the quickest way to improve your marriage is to start talking to your wife more gently. It'll do wonders if you'll begin to talk to your wife in a more gentle way. Colossians chapter 3, verse 19. Husbands, love your wives and be gentle with them. Any fool can be selfish. Any fool can be rough. Any fool can be rude. But gentlemen are gentle

Never discipline, I said, out of anger or out of frustration, but always gently out of love. Ephesians 6, 4. Fathers, do not irritate your children. Do not provoke your children to anger. In other words, don't do things that make them intentionally upset. Do not exasperate your children to resentment. What does that mean? It means don't raise the standard so high there's no way they can meet it. You know, you ask for C's and you ask for, B's and they get C's. Then you ask for B's and they get B's. Then you ask for A's and you want straight A's. And you know, he said, don't exasperate your kids asking for perfection in their life, but rear them tenderly. In other words, gently. Rear them tenderly, gently in the training and in the discipline and in the counsel of the Lord. I can honestly say to you that I never remember my father ever raising his voice against me growing up. Not one time. Not one time. Did he ever get angry? Of course he did. Was he ever upset with me? Of course he was upset. Did I ever really blow it and have every reason for him to get angry? Many, many times. Almost a daily basis. But he was a gentle man. He had strength under control. And he would not yell at me. Gentleness communicates love. Number six, this is an important one. Gentleness earns respect. Proverbs 11, verse 16. Women, if you want to be respected as a woman, here's what the Bible says. A woman of gentle grace will be respected. A woman of gentle grace will be respected. That's also true of men. But you know, when I think of that verse, a woman of grace, gentle grace will be respected, I think of Mother Teresa. Mother Teresa was this little, I mean diminutive, barely, you know, I don't know, four and a half feet, maybe 5 feet tall at the most. I don't think she was even that tall. Quite frail, quite small, diminutive little Romanian nun. But she could walk into the United States Congress and put the fear of God in every power broker in that room. Why? Because gentleness earns respect. And she was earned that respect. Gentleness, by the way, is a prerequisite to leadership. If you want to be a leader in any area of life, you're going to have to learn what we're talking about tonight. If you want to be a leader in the church, if you want to be a leader in government, if you want to be a leader in business, if you want to be a leader in your home, if you want to be a leader in your community, in your school, or in any other organization, every great leader is a gentle leader. The greatest leaders of all time were the most gentle, Jesus being the supreme example. But for instance, the greatest president in our history was Abraham Lincoln. No one was more gentle than Abraham Lincoln. And he even showed gentleness in the way he treated the defeated southern states with respect and brought them back in a gentle way. If he hadn't been a gentleman, we would have a divided nation. Gandhi was a gentle person. Martin Luther King was a gentle person. George Washington was a gentleman. He was truly known as a gentleman. And great leaders are gentle. You know, there's a story in the Bible that you really ought to know about, and it's the story of a guy named Rehoboam. In the Bible, there was a guy named King David who united all 12 tribes of Israel, and they became one nation. And together, the 12 tribes became quite powerful. And they had a lot of land, and they were very strong. It was the apex of the power. David had a son named Solomon. Solomon expanded the empire of Israel and united the tribes even more. And they were at the greatest power at that point in history. They were the most powerful nation at that time. Solomon was the wisest man in the world. He was the wealthiest man in the world, and he was the most powerful man in the world. And he had this great united kingdom. And then Solomon dies, and he turns this enormous, huge kingdom to his young son named Rehoboam. Rehoboam had no experience in leadership at all. And so he starts by doing the right thing, and then he does the wrong thing. He starts by going to the older leaders of the nation. They are called the elders. And Rehoboam goes, said, look, I'm just a young guy. I don't know anything.

0: thinking about leadership, and I'm thrust in this position. Would you guys tell me, what do I need to do to earn the respect of the nation and be the kind of leader my father, Solomon, and my grandfather, David, were? And he did the right thing. He listened, he went to the elders, the wise, and you should be listening to older men and older women in your life, listening to them always at every stage of your life. And the elders of the nation say to Rehoboam, I'll tell you what, if you'll just do two things, the people will follow you anywhere. First, if you genuinely serve them and you show that you're there to meet their needs. And second, if you always speak to them gently. Don't do a power surge. Don't do a power grab. Don't be on an ego trip. Speak to them gently. He said, these people will follow you anywhere. They'll be putty in your hands. They'll do whatever you ask them to do as leaders. Now, that's the good thing he did. The bad thing is he paid no attention to the advice of the elders. And so then he goes to all the young guys he grew up with, all of his peers, and he says, what do you guys think I should do? Now, they weren't any wiser than he was. They had no more experience than he did. So he says to his friends, young friends, what do you think I should do as the new leader of this nation? And the young men gave him the exact opposite advice. They said, you got to prove that you are in authority. You got to prove that you have the right to be king. You got to be tough. You got to be hard. You got to be demanding. You need to lay down the law right now and let everybody know that you're in charge. And you have to be unbending, and you need to prove, because you're young, you're going to need to prove that you are the authority and the leader. And that's exactly what he followed, that advice. You know what happened? The whole nation rebelled. They went into riots and chaos and eventually civil war, and 10 of the 12 tribes of Israel split from Rehoboam's kingdom and started a whole new kingdom, and that was the end of the united Israel. And from then on, they have no more power as a people. Why? Because Rehoboam refused to be gentle. It was just a stupid thing. Instead, he threw his weight around. Listen, anytime you have to stand up in front of a group of people and says, excuse me, everybody, in your business room, in a clubhouse or in a boardroom, anytime you say, excuse me, I am the leader, if you have to tell the people you're a leader, you ain't. If you have to tell them, you're not it. He who thinketh he leadeth and hath no one following him is only taking a walk. So leadership is earned, it is learned, and it is discerned. It is never demanded. If you demand that you're the leader, you're not a leader, you're a dictator. And that's a big difference. There's a difference between being a boss and a leader. A leader leads by example and leads by influence. Now, gentleness earns respect. And the more gentle you are, the more respected you're going to be as a leader. The greatest leader in the Bible was, of course, Moses. Moses liberated the Israelites from 400 years of slavery. He took on the most powerful man in the world at that time, Pharaoh, let my people go. He had nothing but God on his side, and that was enough. And he was fearless, and he was unafraid to go speak truth to power. And yet, here's what the Bible says about Moses, the greatest leader in the Bible. Numbers chapter 12, verse 3. Moses was a very meek and gentle man. In fact, he was more gentle than anyone else on the face of the earth. This is why you can understand meekness is not weakness. Gentleness is not weakness. In the Bible, there are only two people in the entire Bible who are called meek or gentle. Only two in the entire Bible. You know who they are? Moses and Jesus. Neither of them were weak. Jesus knew how to call the shots and turn the tables upside down when he needed to, and turn over the money changers. And he had no problem being strong. He was strength under control. Now, here's the amazing thing. Moses is the only other man in the Bible called meek. And yet, do you know what Moses' persistent sin was? He had an anger management problem. Moses had a temper, a violent temper. In fact, it is Moses' temper that got him trouble throughout his entire life. One day, Moses got so mad, got so angry, he killed an Egyptian. He murdered a guy out of anger. That's pretty angry. Another time, God gave him the Ten Commandments up on Mount Sinai. He came down and he saw all of the people, and they were all like, you know, having an orgy. And he got so angry at that, he throws down the Ten Commandments that God had made for him, and they break. And God says, "You're making the second set, buddy." It's true. And he had to go back up, and he had to carve personally the second set. God had given him the first set, but he broke them out of his anger. Another time God said, the people were thirsty. He said, "Well, I want you to speak to the rock and water will come out of it." He says, "No, Lord, we've always done it another way. I want to do it the traditional way." And he struck the rock. He got angry and struck the rock. It was anger that kept Moses out of the promised land. So he had a lifelong problem with anger. How would a guy who has a lifelong problem with anger be the only other guy in the Bible called gentle? Here's the reason, and this should give hope to you who struggle with anger management. Moses was teachable. And when people spoke to him about areas of his life that needed to be changing, he didn't get angry back at that. He learned from them.
1: You know, people are being transformed by these messages. In fact, here's Rick with a letter from one of our listeners.
2: Today, I've got a quick note from a listener in Minneapolis. His name is Bill. And Bill wrote to me, "Rick, I want to let you know that I prayed with you this morning, accepting God into my life." Wow, that's great. "Daily Hope has become the way that I start each day, listening to your podcast. So much has changed in my life over the past year. I had a job loss. I had a transition. I had a divorce. My dad passed away, cancer, and my faith all in the same year. I'm so thankful for all that you do." Well, Bill, I want to tell you, I know you've been going through some really tough times this past year, but there's no greater news than hearing that you've accepted Jesus into your life, and the fact that God used the Daily Hope podcast to lead you to him is such a blessing. And I want you to know that as you continue to study God's word every day, you're going to find that your faith is growing and you'll see God actively working in your life. And I really am as excited to think about what the next year is going to bring. Year two in your life will be very different than the last year. 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We love you. And imagine what it's going to be to get to heaven and see all these people who came to know Christ because of your giving. God bless you.
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8: The thief comes only to steal and kill and destroy. I have come that they may have life and have it to the full. I am the good shepherd. The good shepherd lays down his life for the sheep. The hired hand is not the shepherd and does not own the sheep. So when he sees the wolf coming, he abandons the sheep and runs away. Then the wolf attacks the flock and scatters it. The man runs away because he is a hired hand and cares nothing for the sheep. I am the good shepherd. I know my sheep, and my sheep know me. Just as the Father knows me, and I know the Father. And I lay down my life for the sheep.
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9: Across the UK this evening, we have a mixed bag of weather. Northern Ireland is currently seeing rain showers, with temperatures around 13 degrees Celsius, feeling like 12. England, particularly London, is also experiencing light rain and scattered clouds, with the mercury at 13 degrees Celsius. Scotland is notably cooler, the West Highlands enduring frequent rain and winds, with temperatures between 5 and 10 degrees Celsius. Meanwhile, Wales is mostly cloudy, with Cardiff at 14 degrees Celsius and Ceredigion at 12 degrees Celsius.
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10: My name is Jean and I live in Bedfordshire. 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
13: There is no other sin that a man or a woman commits that has built into it the deep-rooted damage that the sin of sexual immorality has. It has destroyed more people than drugs or booze ever together could have destroyed.
14: Welcome to Grace to You with the Bible teaching of John MacArthur. I'm your host, Phil Johnson. What is marriage? Who can be married? Is marriage even necessary? Questions like those have been debated in classrooms, in the political arena, and even in churches. Thankfully, you can know exactly why marriage exists and for whom it was created. The God who designed marriage has made that clear, as John MacArthur will show you in the series he continues today called Restoring Marriage. Now, in this study, John presents a vision of marriage that is, in many ways, countercultural. That said, you may be wondering, what is the goal of Grace to You, studies like this, to transform society? Or is there another reason for these broadcasts? Here's how John answered that question.
15: The goal has never been to transform society. That is a ridiculous pipe dream. How are you going to change society when society is made up dominantly of people who belong to Satan, who are part of the kingdom of darkness? Jesus said, even of the religious elite in Judaism, you are of your father, the devil. The Apostle John wrote, the whole world lies in the lap of the evil one. You can't use some social strategy to change that. There's no human way, there's no method that we can use, no strategy we can use, no psychological formula or pattern of education to transform society, because society is made up of sinners who resent God, who live without God, who are therefore impotent in the face of their sin and the sin around them. There's only one goal for the church, and that is to see the gospel change people one person at a time. The kingdom of God does not advance nationally. It advances one soul at a time. We're here to be used by God to proclaim His truth, which changes people, transforms people one soul at a time. That's why Grace to You exists.
14: That's right, friend, and we are able to continue this life-changing work because of friends like you, listeners, who support us through your prayers and through your gifts. So on behalf of the entire Grace to You staff, thank you for standing with us. And now stay tuned as John MacArthur continues his study titled Restoring Marriage. Here he is with today's lesson.
13: 1 Corinthians chapter 6, beginning at verse 12. I've entitled this section, Christian Liberty and Sex, because that really is what it talks about, and you'll see that as we begin. And in this passage, he presents the Christian's perspective on morality. Unless you really know the Lord Jesus Christ, unless you're a Christian, unless you understand what it is to live for God, this kind of a morality is going to seem a little bit in left field. But this is what the Bible teaches. You see, the Corinthians had rationalized their sexual activity just like people today do. There are plenty of people who, in the name of religion, say, everything's taken care of. We're free in religion. Christianity's made us free, so we live it up. There are plenty of other people, don't you hear this all the time, say, what's the big deal about sex? It's only biology, right? I mean, we're only animals. You don't get upset when dogs do it. Why do you get upset when we do it? You hear this all the time. Man, it's just a biological thing. It's there you go. You do it. You don't get all uptight about it. It's amoral. Now, the Corinthians had done the same thing. And of course, they had a problem too because they lived in the city of Corinth. And Corinth was synonymous with sex. In fact, the verb to Corinthianize meant to have sex with a prostitute. That's how attached Corinth was to that kind of life. So they were saying, hey, our environment is overwhelming. And man, we figured out theologically it's all right. And philosophically, it's just a biological act and no big deal. So we're doing it. So here are the Corinthians carrying another one of the cruddy things of their former life into the church. And this is the problem with every single difficulty the Corinthian church had. In the first four chapters, what problem did Paul deal with? Division in the church. You know why they were divided in the church? They were divided over human leaders and human philosophy. Both of those were carryovers from their former life. In chapter 5, the evil in the church was the evil of failing to discipline sin, a carryover from their former lives when they were tolerant of sin. In chapter 6 was the sin of suing one another. And you remember the Corinthian society loved to have lawsuits, and they just carried that over into their Christian life. And here they were immoral before they were Christians. They just carried that over into their Christian experience. So all of the evils there were just dragged in from their former life. And Paul's going to hit another one of them. Here it is. He's going to hit the sin of immorality, and he's going to take apart their rationalization. Sexual sin harms, controls, and perverts the body. That's Paul's threefold argument. Point number one, it harms, verse 12. All things are lawful unto me, but all things are not expedient. Stop right there. Now he says, all things are possible within the area of grace, but all things are not expedient. That word comes from a Greek word, sumphero, which means to profit, P-R-O-F-I-T. God will forgive, but man, the price is high. Immorality is one of those things that God forgives. If you as a Christian do that, some of you undoubtedly have committed adultery or fornication as Christians. If you have done that, God is forgiven totally and completely by the blood of Jesus Christ and in his grace. But there's a price to pay. There's a high price because there's harm built into that sin. I want to show you that by taking to Proverbs chapter 5. There is no other sin that a man or a woman commits that has built into it the deep-rooted damage that the sin of sexual immorality has. It has destroyed more people than drugs or booze ever together could have destroyed. And I want to show you Proverbs chapter 5. This is really interesting, and it's very, very practical. Look at verse 18. Now, God isn't against sex. Oh, no, he invented it. He is for it. Verse 18, let thy fountain be blessed. And that's talking literally about a man's ability to procreate. And rejoice with the wife of thy youth. Live it up. That's God's designed that. Sex is a fabulous thing, a beautiful thing. Let her be as the loving hind and pleasant roe. Speaking of deer-like animals. Let her breast satisfy thee at all times, and be thou ravished always with her love. I mean, this is great, you know. Live it up. Enjoy, see. And why wilt thou, my son, be ravished with a strange woman and embrace the bosom of a foreigner? For the ways of man are before the eyes of the Lord, and he ponders all his going. Why would you go off and commit adultery when you know that the Lord is what? Watching. He's watching. Well, look at chapter 6. Interesting section, verse 24. Now, this is practical. Listen to this. Verse 23, you better start. For the commandment is a lamp, and the law is light, and reproofs of instruction are the way of life. Now he says, God's law is going to give you the right path and the right light, and you're going to see the truth. Here it comes. To keep thee from the evil woman, from the flattery of the tongue of a foreign woman. Foreign simply means other than your own. Now watch. Lust not after her beauty in thine heart, neither let her take thee with her eyelids. Oh, you got to watch those eyes. Always the sex symbol, you know, with the half-opened eyes. Oh, that sneaky thing. Let her take thee with her eyelid. See, nothing new, folks. You know, Maybelline hasn't changed anything. Now, you see what happens when this occurs in verse 26. For by means of an unchaste woman, a man is brought to a piece of bread. Something as elevated and high and lofty as a man, designed in the image of God, is brought down as if he were nothing but a piece of bread. And the adulteress will hunt for the precious life. Can a man take fire in his bosom and his clothes not be burned? You think you're going to commit sex sin and get away? You're wrong. You can't take fire in your bosom without burning your clothes. That's pretty clear. Can one go on hot coals and his feet not be burned? Verse 28. Verse 29, so he that goeth into his neighbor's wife, whosoever touches her shall not be innocent. Verse 32, whoso commits adultery with a woman lacks understanding. You know, it is stupid to commit adultery. Why? Because he that doeth it destroyeth his own what? Soul. God may forgive it, but that doesn't make it right, and that doesn't make it smart. Second thing. Sin of adultery not only harms, it controls. Look at 6:12 again. All things are lawful for me, middle of the verse, but I will not be brought under the power of any. The Greek verb to be brought under the power means to come under the domination of or the power of something. And it really means to enslave. I will not be enslaved. And there is no more enslaving thing than sexual evil. This thing wants to subject. And it does. Here are the Corinthian Christians in the name of liberty losing their freedom and becoming slaves. In the name of Christian freedom, they had become slaves to their own desires. Paul says in 1 Thessalonians chapter 4, this is the will of God concerning you, that you be sanctified, even your sanctification, that you stay away from sexual sin. The next verse says that every one of you know how to possess his vessel in sanctification and honor. And the word vessel means body. Every one of you know how to possess his body. That you know how to possess your body. If you're going to stay away from sex sin, 1 Thessalonians 4:3 says, then verse 4 says you have to control your body. You have to get control of your flesh. In Romans 8:13, Paul put it this way. He said, kill the flesh, mortify the flesh, master the flesh. Gain control, and you know, you can get in a situation where you're not in control at all. Well, you've lost control. You get to the place where you're victimized by your drive. Keep it in control, Paul says. Possess your vessel. Control your body. So you don't become a slave. Paul says, yes, all things are lawful. But you do that and it'll enslave you. You'll become a slave. And I have never seen anything so enslaving in the lives of individuals as that particular area of sin. A third thing, and this is the major part of the passage, and believe it or not, we'll run through it quickly. Sin not only harms and enslaves, sex sin, but it perverts. Verse 13. Quickly, we'll look at it. And he gives three distinct purposes and designs for our bodies that are perverted by sexual sin. Foods for the body, verse 13, and the body for foods. That was their little statement. He says, wait a minute, but God shall destroy both it and them. You can't say, well, look, the body's for food and food's for the body and sex is for the body and the body's for sex. It's just, that's all there is to it. It's just biology. Can't say that. Because God is going to destroy food and God is going to destroy stomachs. That's the real word here, stomach. God is going to wipe that out. But the body is not for sexual sin. It's for the Lord. And the Lord is for the body. And I'll prove it to you because God has both raised up the Lord and will also what? Raise up us by his power. You know why your body is different? Because your body someday is going to be what? Raised up. Your body isn't just a temporal commodity. You know, there's coming a time in this world when we're going to be raised. The rapture, we're just going to go from the grave. The bodies are going to be brought out of the grave. You say, what if there's nothing left? That's no problem for God. He just makes them all come together again. We're going to be in heaven in bodies, literal bodies. And so he's saying, look, food, that is eating, the necessity for eating, the digestive processes of the stomach, that'll all cease. God will wipe that all out. But the body, you, the total man incorporated in that flesh, that is going to be glorified and transformed into heaven. So don't think that the biology of eating is equal to what you do with your body. In terms of its union, there's a big difference. Now he gives three distinct purposes. First of all, he says, your body is for the Lord. Verse 13, it is for the Lord. Eating is a natural function, but sex is far more than a natural function, people. Sex, listen to this, is a spiritual union. It transcends the biological. C.S. Lewis says in Screwtape Letters, every time a man and a woman enter into a sexual relationship, a spiritual bond is established between them, which must be eternally enjoyed or eternally endured. God says, I'm going to destroy stomachs and I'm going to destroy food. But bodies, no. The Bible never says God's going to destroy eternally the body. That body is going to be glorified. The body of a Christian is going to spend its eternity with Jesus Christ in a glorified state. Our bodies are not just biological commodities. They have biological aspects and biological functions, but they are far beyond that. Between food and the stomach, there is a horizontal line. Between my body, my person, and the Lord, there is a vertical relationship. And it must not be defiled because God wants me presented to Jesus Christ, a chaste virgin, right? Spiritually. Your stomach was made for food, but your body wasn't made for sex. It was made for God. And within God's will, sex is included in marriage. Outside of that, you violate it. And the proof of it is in verse 14. God's going to raise your body out of the grave. Don't defile that thing which was designed to spend eternity with him. You can't say sex is for the body and the body for sex. The body is for the Lord. Second thing. He says, not only is your body for the Lord, but it is one with Christ. Look at verses 15 to 18. Know ye not that your bodies are the members of Christ? Mele, the normal word for the member of a physical body. Shall I then take the members of Christ and make them the members of a prostitute? Megeneta, God forbid, may it never happen. He says, look, you are one with Christ. You are the members of Christ. When you were saved, you were joined to Christ. Every one of us is a member of his body. Isn't that right? Ephesians 1, 22 and 23, 1 Corinthians chapter 12, Romans chapter 12, verse 5. We are all made one with Christ in his body. And if we are committing acts of sin, we are joining Christ to that prostitute. God forbid. Sex sin is sickening. It is unthinkable that I would use Jesus Christ in a sex relationship. Could you imagine if Christ was on earth going to him and saying, Lord, I am going over here to commit adultery. Would you please come and partake with me? You say, Carthage, that's blasphemous. You better believe it, but it's no more blasphemous than a Christian committing adultery because he's dragging Christ into it, right? You're a member of Christ. Sex is a union of two becoming one. Thus, in a Christian's immorality, there is the most gross profaning of making Christ one with that sin. Sex is not just biological. No, it is spiritual. It is two becoming one. That's the way God designed it. It unites two people. That's why the Old Testament says when there are two single people, if a man lies with a woman, then he marries her. Why? Because they've consummated a spiritual union. And that's why the Bible says that when adultery is committed, that's grounds for divorce. Why? Because they have consummated a union outside the marriage. Two becoming one is not just biological, it's the integrating of two people in the deepest parts of their being. And that's why C.S. Lewis says, what you have is an eternal spiritual bond, either to be eternally enjoyed or eternally endured. The Corinthians or any Christian who commits an act of sexual sin drags Jesus Christ into it. Well, look what he says in verse 16. What? Know you not that he who is joined to a prostitute is one body? Yes, that's right. For two shall be one flesh. When you unite with a prostitute, you become one flesh with that prostitute in the deepest sense of communion of your beings. The sex act is not just biological. It is the uniting of two persons in the deepest, most intimate sense. And when you do that with a prostitute, you've drawn a union with that prostitute. When you do it with somebody outside your marriage, you've drawn a union with that person. And if you're joined to Jesus Christ, you dragged him right into it. Verse 17, he that is joined to the Lord is what? One spirit. You're one with him. How could you ever drag him into that? To be one with him. The result, he says in verse 18, flee sexual sin. Get out of there. You know the smartest way to handle sexual sin? Just get out of there. I said you can't have a problem if you're not around. You know, Joseph was a smart guy. He got in there and Potiphar's wife started laying it on him. Oh, Joseph, you big hunk of man, you know, all this. And oh, Joseph just realized only one way out of this. He took off like a shot. She grabbed his coat and that's all she got. He was gone. Say, no, I'm going to face it and gain the victory. That's ridiculous. Get out of there. Well, I must know how the world lives. Got to be aware of these things and show my strength. Just get out of there. 2 Timothy 2:22 says, flee youthful lust. Get out of there. Don't sit there and take it in. Get out. you're looking at something that isn't good, get out of there. If you're reading something that isn't good, junk it. If you're in a situation that's going the direction of compromising, sorry, boom, go. You say, well, they won't understand. Well, who cares? Whether they understand, just get out of there. Some simple solutions, aren't there? Everything isn't complicated. Verse 18 further. Every sin that a man does is outside the body, but he that commits fornication or sex sin sins against his own body. Now, that's very difficult to understand what Paul meant because he doesn't really elucidate on it. But what I think he means is this, that while sexual immorality is not necessarily the worst sin, it is the most unique in its consequences. It has a way of internally destroying a man and a woman that no other sin has. Why? Because of all sins, it is the one sin that is the spiritual union of two persons. All sin blackens. All sin devastates. But this sin destroys a person at the roots of his being. It harms him. It devastates him, it enslaves him, and it just diametrically opposes everything God intended for the body of a Christian. It's for the Lord, and it's one with Christ. Third, your body is the temple of the Holy Spirit. Verse 19. What? Know ye not? That's the sixth time he's used that formula in this chapter. Common knowledge. Isn't it common knowledge to you that your body is the shrine or the sanctuary of the Holy Spirit who is in you? Whom you have of God. You didn't induce the Holy Spirit. You didn't earn the Holy Spirit. You didn't seek the Holy Spirit. He was given as a gift. And you aren't even your own. You're his temple. You say, how come I'm his? Because verse 20 says, he bought you with a price. And what was the price? 1 Peter 1:18 and 19. For you were not redeemed with gold and silver, precious stones, none of those things. But you were redeemed with the precious blood of Jesus Christ as of a lamb without spot, without blemish. What was the price he paid? His blood. Listen, he bought you. You're the shrine of the Holy Spirit. You're the temple of the living God, he says in 2 Corinthians 6:16. You're the temple of the living God. God dwells in you. How can you drag the Holy Spirit into this? You are the temple of God. The living God dwells in you. You are the sacred shrine. Don't you know that? How could you desecrate? How could you mutilate? How could you defile the temple of the Spirit of God? That's who you are, sacred shrine of the Holy Spirit. Listen, are you defiling the temple of the Holy Spirit? Are you dragging your union with Christ? Are you dragging Jesus Christ into a sinful situation? Are you making him one with a prostitute? You say, well, what's a prostitute? Anybody who prostitutes the right meaning and use of sex. Are you using your body for biological expression? Forget it. Your body is for the Lord. You see, it's just incongruous. And what is the result of all of this? Verse 20, he says this. Therefore, glorify God in your what? Body. The rest of the verse doesn't appear in the best manuscripts. Glorify God in your body. That's it. What should you do with your body? Glorify God with it. Praise God with it. Make it a shrine where somebody can worship. How could you defile yourself? God will forgive you. That's right. He'll forgive you. He always does. But it will harm you. You'll pay a tremendous price. And it'll control you. And it'll pervert the design God has for you. And so I say to you what Paul said to the Ephesians, sex sin, let it not once be named among you.
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20: 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And I hope that one day that they become Christians. 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That's my prayer. They actually are interested in my job. They're interested in my faith. 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
5: Every person relates to God in one of two ways. The default, of course, is that we relate to God on the basis of law. And as we've seen, there is absolutely no hope there whatsoever. The law is our accuser. 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
6: Welcome to Open the Bible with Pastor Colin Smith. I'm David Pick. Glad you could join us today. And Colin, you say that there are two ways to follow God, and it's great that it doesn't have to be that first way. But what's the second way?
7: The second way, of course, is grace that is found in and through the Lord Jesus Christ. That's where hope is discovered, through grace. And it's beautifully stated in 2 Thessalonians chapter 2 and verse 16 that we're looking at today, where the apostle speaks about the Lord Jesus Christ and God the Father, who loved us and gave us eternal comfort and good hope through grace. Hope comes through grace. Yeah. And so what we're going to look at today are four very practical strategies for growing in hope. They're applying the grace of God into our lives so that we will have a lively hope and confidence before God. And I hope that this is going to be refreshing and renewing for all of us today.
6: So join us today, if you can, in 2 Thessalonians chapter 2, as we continue the message, Hope by Grace. Here is Pastor Colin.
5: I've been reading a book by Andrew Bonner in which he shows how to apply the perfect life of Jesus to your conscience when you find yourself very troubled by a sense of your own failure. Now, I'm putting this in my own words, but I'm drawing from Bonner's examples. Did you waste your youth? Jesus Christ grew in wisdom and in favor with God and man. See, he lived the perfect youth and childhood for you. He lived the youth and childhood that you didn't. So don't let your wasted youth or childhood lead you to despair. Have you neglected prayer? Christ rose early in the morning to pray, and he prayed through the night. Bonner says, "This God will impute to me as if I had prayed every day and every night." See, God, by his grace and mercy, will regard you as if you had prayed as much as Jesus himself did. Have you sought your own will rather than the will of God? Do you perhaps look back even years ago to a decision you made? You felt God was calling you to something costly and, well, you weren't up for it. You pulled back. And years later, you look back on that decision and the different course that your life took, and you have a profound feeling that you let him down. You didn't have the courage to do what you sensed he was calling you to do, and you live with a great sense of regret. Have you sought your own will rather than the will of God? Jesus said to the Father, "Not my will, but yours be done." He gave what you withheld. And God regards you in his grace and mercy in Jesus Christ as if you had been as willing to pursue that costly call as Jesus himself was. Examples could be multiplied, and you can work this out for yourself. Have you been worldly? Jesus was not of this world. Have you been double-minded? Jesus was always single and resolute in his purpose. All these things he did. He lived the life that we have failed to live, and he lived that life for us. And then Bonner, because he was a pastor, makes this application. Have I been a good enough pastor? You see, the questions of whether we've been good enough at what God has called us to do go everywhere. And where is a pastor or a missionary or a Christian leader to go when we feel our own failings? Well, we find hope not in what we are doing for Christ, but in what he has done for us. He is the perfect shepherd that no one else has ever managed to be. And what he did for us. Bonner says, his shepherd's heart and work cover over ours. Do you see this beautiful truth? Jesus is everything that we have failed to be. He has done everything that we have failed to do. And God counts all that the Lord Jesus Christ has done for us as if it had been done by us. Hope does not come from the law. Hope does not come from what we do for the Lord Jesus Christ. It comes from what the Lord Jesus Christ has done for us, the perfect life that he has lived for us and the sin-bearing death that he has died for us. Hope does not come by the law. Hope comes by grace. Our Lord Jesus Christ and God our Father who loved us gave us eternal comfort and good hope through grace. Now understand this clearly. Every person relates to God in one of two ways. The default, of course, is that we relate to God on the basis of law. And as we've seen, there is absolutely no hope there whatsoever. The law is our accuser. And if your hope is set on your accuser, well, you are in deep trouble indeed. But God sent Jesus into the world and in Christ has opened up another whole way of relating to him. Instead of relating to God on the basis of law, you can choose to relate to God on the basis of grace. And when you do that, you will have hope. Now, we said earlier that if you base your hope on obedience to God's law, well, your experience is going to be that you're tempted to pride when you succeed, you're tempted to despair when you fail, and you live under the shadow of the condemning questions, have I done enough? What will be your experience if, by faith, you choose to relate to God on the basis of grace, grace that he offers you freely in the Lord Jesus Christ? Well, if you have a relationship with God that is based on grace, well, then when you succeed, you will be just so thankful because you know that what has been done is the effect of God's grace working in your life. And when you fail, you will still have hope because you know that your hope does not rest on what you're doing for God or what you failed to do for God, but on what in Christ he has done for you. And you will have an answer to these haunting and condemning questions. The answer lies in the perfect life of Jesus, which God graciously counts as yours. Hope does not come by the law. Hope comes by grace. Now, in the light of what we've learned here, let's draw out again some practical strategies for growing in hope. Here are four directly drawn from the verse of scripture that is before us today. How to grow in hope? First, think often about the love of God. Notice our Lord Jesus Christ himself and God our Father who loved us. Now, Paul wants to get that wonderful truth settled in our minds and in our hearts before we go any further. So we must think about this often. God our Father, the Lord Jesus Christ, who loved us. Think about it. One sin is enough to make you suspect that God may be against you. We see that, of course, in the story of Adam and Eve in the garden. They had walked with God, but just one sin was enough to send them hiding in the garden because they feared what God may do to them if they got too close to him. The sinner's first instinct is always to hide from God in fear. And as long as you think that God is out to get you, you will not be growing in hope. But if you could believe from the heart that God really does love you and that in Jesus Christ he has proved his love for you forever beyond all question, if you could really believe that, you would have hope. So think often about the love of God and the proof of it in Jesus Christ. God so loved the world that he gave his one and only Son. This is love, not that we loved God, but that he loved us and gave his Son to be the propitiation for our sins. God shows his love for us in this, that while we were still sinners, Christ died for us. Remind yourself often that God loves you and you will grow in
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hope. Second, stop counting the good that you have done. Stop counting the good that you have done. Look again at our verse. May our Lord Jesus Christ himself and God our Father, who loved us and gave us eternal comfort and good hope through grace. See, counting the good you have done is what a person does if they are relating to God on the basis of law. You begin to think of the good you have done as you would think of savings in the bank. Well, you know, I did something good. That'll go towards my ultimate salvation. But you see, as we saw earlier, there is absolutely no hope there whatsoever. A relationship with God that is based on law can only ever end in condemnation. The law will be your accuser. And your accuser will remind you when you're trying to count the good you have done of all the good that you've not done. And of all that the wrong that you have done as well. So stop counting the good you've done. If you can stop that habit, it'll be an enormous relief to you. Start relying on the good that Jesus has done, and you will grow in hope. Hope diminishes. It's eclipsed wherever you count the good that you've been doing. Hope rises as you rely on the good that Jesus has done. And you know, this is very practical. There are some of us who really struggle with a sense of unworthiness. Now, where does that come from? And you say, well, I just feel so unworthy. Where does that come from? Well, you see, it comes from counting the good that you have done and feeling that you have come up short. That's where it comes from. You look at others and you wish that you had done what they have done, but you haven't done it. And that's why you feel unworthy. So you see, what is the answer to these feelings of unworthiness? It is to stop acting as if your relationship with God was based on the law and start thanking God that your relationship with him is based on grace. And then a third strategy. Receive what Jesus gives by faith. Notice again in our wonderful verse, may our Lord Jesus Christ himself and God our Father, who loved us and gave us eternal comfort and good hope through grace, may he comfort our hearts. You see that? God gave us eternal comfort. That is a comfort that relates to eternity, the comfort of knowing that all will be well with you forever. God gave us good hope. It's a gift. Hope is yours by grace. It is a gift. It is given. God gives this gift by grace. But you see, a gift that is given also has to be received. And grace is the way that God gives the gift. Faith is the way that we receive the gift. So listen to this from the Apostle Paul in Romans in chapter 15 and verse 13. He's speaking about hope, and he says, may the God of hope fill you with all joy and peace in believing, so that by the power of the Holy Spirit, you may abound in hope. Notice that he describes God as the God of hope. Hope comes from God, as we saw from the beginning of this series. And his prayer ends with people who are abounding in hope. And so the question is, how does the hope that comes from God through Christ, how does it actually get into us? Well, God, by his grace, gives it to us. We receive it by faith, by believing. And remember that the Apostle Paul is writing these words to believers. In other words, God has called us not only to an act of faith at the beginning of the Christian life, God calls us to a life of faith.

0: faith. We walk by faith, not by sight. And hope and joy and peace and comfort in the Christian life are all gifts of God. They are all offered to us freely by grace, and they are all received by faith. Believing is the means by which you receive what God gives. As you believe, you will have hope. And the more you believe, the more hope you will have. How can you grow in hope? Well, think often about the love of God. Stop counting the good that you have done. Receive what the Lord Jesus Christ offers by faith. And here's the last thing. Pursue every good work and word. Notice the outcome of our verse today. Now may our Lord Jesus Christ himself and God our Father, who loved us and gave us eternal comfort and good hope through grace, may he comfort your hearts and establish them in every good work and word. Every good work and word. So notice what grace produces. Notice the outcome of God's grace in a believer's life. Every good work and word. Now, the very simple principle here is that what goes in eventually comes out. If someone is treated with continued cruelty, no one would be surprised if over time that person became cruel to others. But you see, on the same principle, what if God's love and grace were to fill a person's life? What comes out of that is works and words that reflect the grace that that person has received. And notice that this is not something that just happens occasionally. Once in a while, a person comes out with a good work or a good word. It's actually normal. It's the overflow of a life that is lived on the grace of the Lord Jesus Christ. He says that their hearts will be established in every good work and word. Now, you see, someone may wonder, as you're taking in this wonderful theme from the Bible, you may wonder, well, now, wait a minute, if hope comes from grace rather than law, if it comes from believing rather than doing, how will any good work ever get done? And the answer to that question, dear friend, is that grace will take you further than the law ever could. You will do more for love than you would ever do for law. I mean, think about it. Taxes are a matter of law. And what do we all do? We all follow the path of minimal compliance. What is the least amount that I am required under the law to pay? Is there anyone who's saying, please, can I pay more taxes? Of course not. The law leads to minimal compliance. But you see, there are no limits to what a person will do for love. When you receive grace, you want to reflect it to others. You really do. And it won't be because you're trying to prove something. And it certainly won't be because you're trying to gain something. Grace means that you've received already. And having received, you now really do have a desire to give. So what good work of grace will you do? What good words of hope will you speak? Here's a wonderful prospect. A congregation of believers filled with hope, going out into the world and reflecting the grace that we have received in every good work and word.
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3: In the beginning was the Word, and the Word was with God, and the Word was God. He was with God in the beginning. Through him all things were made. Without him nothing was made that has been made. In him was life, and that life was the light of all mankind. The light shines in the darkness, and the darkness has not overcome it.
4: 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I love Premier because it creates the atmosphere I want. 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
7: What does it mean that God is glorious? 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Today on Insight for Living, Chuck Swindoll begins a landmark 12-message journey into the very character of God. Not a dry theological lecture, but a soul-anchoring, heart-soaring exploration of the attributes that make our God unlike any other. This is the kind of series that will change the way you see him and the way you see yourself. Chuck opens with the glory of God.
8: Beginning today and for the next number of Sundays, we'll be engaged in a series on our triune God. Doctrinal subject though it is, and with our inability to ever to get our arms around it, my desire will be to show you the practical side of the attributes of God. We'll choose four of them today: his glory, next Sunday his holiness. We'll get to know God our Father better in these four Sundays, followed by an emphasis on the cross of Christ. That Christological study will give our attention to the cross, what he accomplished there and why it was necessary. And then we will conclude the series with the power of the Holy Spirit. Turn in your Bible to a rather unknown section of Scripture, or at least unused, 2 Chronicles chapter 26. Every once in a while, the Spirit of God hovers over a life for the purpose of teaching us a lesson that ties in with truth that is timeless and transcendent. Such it was in the life of King Uzziah. 2 Chronicles 26 begins And all the people of Judah took Uzziah, who was 16 years old, and made him king in the place of his father Amaziah. Verse 3. Uzziah was 16 years old when he became king, and he reigned 52 years in Jerusalem, and his mother's name was Jechaliah of Jerusalem. He did right in the sight of the Lord, according to all that his father Amaziah had done. He continued to seek God in the days of Zechariah, who had understanding through the vision of God. And as long as he sought the Lord, God prospered him. Verse 7, God helped him against the Philistines, against the Arabians who lived in Gurbal, and the Meunites. The Ammonites also gave tribute to Uzziah, and his fame extended to the border of Egypt. He became very strong. Verse 15, in Jerusalem he made engines of war invented by skillful men to be on the towers and on the corners for the purpose of shooting arrows and great stones. Hence, his fame spread afar. For he was marvelously helped until he was strong. But when he became strong, his heart was so proud that he acted corruptly. And he was unfaithful to the Lord his God. For he entered the temple of the Lord to burn incense on the altar of incense. Then Azariah the priest entered after him, and with him 80 priests of the Lord, valiant men. And they opposed Uzziah the king and said to him, "It is not for you, Uzziah, to burn incense to the Lord, but for the priests, the sons of Aaron, who were consecrated to burn incense. Get out of the sanctuary, for you have been unfaithful and will have no honor from the Lord God." But Uzziah, with a censer in his hand for burning incense, was enraged. And while he was enraged with the priests, leprosy broke out on his forehead before the priests in the house of the Lord beside the altar of incense. Verse 21, King Uzziah was a leper to the day of his death, and he lived in a separate house, being a leper, for he was cut off from the house of the Lord. 23, so Uzziah slept with his fathers, and they buried him with his fathers in the field of the grave, which belonged to the kings, for they said, "He is a leper."
7: 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Chuck's titled today's message, "The Glory of God."
8: I was a teenager before I asked my first serious theological question. It surprisingly had to do with the glory of God. That deserves an explanation. I was raised in a family that's musical. We loved music. We sang it. We played it all through my years at home before I got married. And I remember standing around the piano singing as a family. We had an old upright piano that sat in our living room, and both my mother and my brother especially played beautiful piano. And mother sang soprano, and Lucy, my sister, sang alto. I sang tenor, and my brother Orville sang bass. And my dad played the harmonica and the comb. That was his great claim to fame as harmonica player. Well, we sang all kinds of music. We sang patriotic songs and of course, folk songs and love songs and sacred songs and all arrangements that we could find. In fact, on occasion, my brother would write a piece and we would sing it. My mother noticed one autumn day in the newspaper down there in Houston that there was an audition being held at First Methodist Church downtown for the singing of the great masterwork of Handel, Messiah. She decided we would all audition. I said no, mother said yes, so I said yes. Being a persuasive mother that she was, she got us all down there, and to my amazement, all of us passed. It was a choir of about 200 voices, and it would be ultimately an orchestra of about 60 pieces, and a magnificent pipe organ would be played by this woman who had played organ, it seems, all of her adult life. And the masterwork would be conducted by Dr. Walter Jenkins, a name familiar among musicians in that era. He led, by the way, the entire Messiah without the score in front of him. He knew it all by heart. And I'll never forget that first night of our performance. We did it four nights before Christmas. And here I was, a young 15, 16-year-old, surrounded by trained voices, men in the tenor section, and the bass and the altos and the sopranos together were four famous soloists that sang the part. And it all began, as you who love music remember, with the recitative sung by this lyrical tenor, comfort ye my people, right out of Isaiah 40. And then he would end with the aria, every valley shall be exalted and every mountain and hill made low, the crooked places straight and the rough places plain. The thing I love about Messiah is it's all from the scriptures. And then everybody stood up in the choir and we began the first chorale piece. And the glory of the Lord shall be revealed, for the mouth of the Lord hath spoken it. Isaiah 40, verse 5. I have to tell you that the ecstasy of all of the music brought tears to my young eyes. I couldn't continue the chorus. And to this day, on occasion, I am moved to tears with great music. It was raining that night as we were on our way home, and I sat in the back seat of our old 41 Ford alongside my sister who was about asleep and my brother looking out his window. And I said to my daddy, Daddy, what's glory? What's glory? I remember we also had sung from Revelation 5, worthy is the Lamb that was slain to receive power and riches and wisdom and honor and glory and majesty. I said, Daddy, what's glory? The other words I understood. And in good fatherly fashion, he answered, ask your mother. So I asked my mother, and wise as she was, she said, check the dictionary when we get home. That is a great answer, parents, when you don't know the answer. So I did. And I came across a wealth of information, mainly synonyms. Glory is great honor and admiration. Fame, renown. Glory is worshipful admiration. Hear these words. Listen carefully. Worshipful admiration. Highest praise. Splendor. Radiant beauty, magnificence, and it included circle of light. Intriguing, isn't it? Circle of light. What a grand gallery of word pictures are found even in Webster's dictionary alongside the word. How important it is that we remember that that marks our God and no other. And no other. To him alone goes the glory. We would say today in our vernacular, all the credit, all of the attention, all of the applause. He alone deserves it all. He alone is our awesome God of glory. How lightly we toss around words that are heavy with meaning. Heavy. You'll be interested to know, as I was, that the Hebrew word, the original word from which it's translated glory, is kavod. Kavod means heavy. Heavy. Heavy in power, heavy in authority, heavy in sovereignty, heavy in position, heavy in importance, heavy in riches. He has no needs. He provides our needs. He has no struggles. He meets us in our struggles. I find it also interesting that apart from the glory, a place of worship is an empty, hollow shell. There's nothing to it but the work of men and women's hands as skill and labor draw themselves together and a building is built. Like the first house of worship mentioned in the scriptures, Exodus chapter 40. When you get to the end of the chapter, you find the end of verse 33 reading, thus Moses finished the work. What work? The work on what was called the tabernacle, of much gold of magnificent embroidery work in the veil that kept the people out of the holiest of all places on the planet. Moses finished the work, but it wasn't finished. It wasn't done. Our workers walked away from our new sanctuary one day saying, as they clapped their hands together, "Done." But it isn't done. It's an empty shell. It's a hollow place where you will only hear your echo on occasion, without the glory. And in these days, the glory was manifested in a light. Remember the definition? Circle of light. Look at the next verse. Then the cloud, when? After Moses finished the work, when all the skilled laborers had gone back to their tents, when all of the seamstresses had put away their thread, when all of those engravers laid aside their mallets and their chisels, when all of it was done, there was a cloud. Watch. The cloud covered the tent of meeting, and the Kavod Yahweh, look at it, the Kavod Yahweh, the glory of God, filled the tabernacle. Now it's finished. Just as when we, the people of God, reflecting his glory, filled the house of worship, then it will be completed. Then it will be finished, and the purpose of it will begin to run its course. But read on. Moses was not able to enter the tent of meeting because the cloud had settled on it, and the Kavod Yahweh, the heaviness of our great God, shone down upon it. We don't read it here, but you do later. We read of the Shekinah of God. It was a laser-like light that originated in the third heaven and drove its way, penetrating all its way through the atmosphere and plunging into the holiest place of all, so that it is now so holy, no one but the high priest can enter but once a year. Imagine that in the middle of the wilderness, when the tabernacle was re-erected and it was taken down and re-erected and taken down, when it was erected, that light shone on the mercy seat, the place of God's presence. And it leaves the people silent. We even read of the cloud by day on the tabernacle and the fire which was in it by night. All of God's making. I'll tell you read sections like this, you sort of suck in your breath. When you really let it land full force, in all honesty, you're no longer the star of the show. In all honesty, you are, and I are the rather insignificant in the plan. It is all about our God. Today, men and women, we walk into a space built for worship that is only space. It's lovely. We're grateful for it. It's beautiful on purpose. It's to reflect our Heavenly Father's name. But it is not a house of worship without the church. It's a building. And when we, in this era, this age, when we enter that place, we bring the church with us. Isaiah writes of it in Isaiah chapter 42. So turn from there, far ahead in your Bible, to the ancient book of Isaiah, 42nd chapter, where we will read again of the light. 42 verse 5, "Thus says God the Lord, who created the heavens and stretched them out, who spread out the earth and its offspring, who gives breath to the people on it and spirit to those who walk in it." This is all what God does. This is all about who he is. And then he introduces himself in no uncertain terms. "I am the Lord." And look closely at the verbs that follow. "I have called you in righteousness. I will also hold you by the hand and watch over you. These are words of presence and protection and closeness. I will appoint you as a covenant to the people. Look closely. As a light to the nations. He's writing to Jews, read by Jews, the chosen people. You are not the single depository of the truth to be kept to yourself. You are a channel. Do not forget that. From you is to reflect the light. You see, we are like the moon. God is like the sun. The sun emanates like the effulgence of light floods from the sun, but we as moons simply reflect it. The moon has no light of its own. It's all reflected light. So it is with us. By the way, as a light to the nations, let's not forget our mission. No matter our size, no matter the era, no matter our strength or struggles, look closely, the light of the nations, to do what? To open blind eyes. Some of them belong to your neighbors. Some of them are in apartment buildings, not that far from here. Some of them you've never met. Most of them you don't know, but their eyes are blind. And the light to the nations is to include bringing prisoners from the dungeon. Think of them as inhabiting prisons of darkness. Remember Wesley's words? Thine eye diffused the quickening ray, I rose. Speaking of his time in the dungeon, and flooded with light, I went on my way. We who are filled with the grace of God have his light shining upon us, but never think that you are the star. I've spoken to people, I happen to have been in the land of Turkey where I brought up the subject of Jesus, and the man looked at me as if I had spoken of a ghost or an imaginary figure. He said, Who? Here is a grown man running a business who has never, for the first time in his life, heard the name Jesus. But that's not just in Turkey. You know that. It's the people with whom you work, those with whom you school, those who are a part of our heart and never will leave that part of our hearts. Because of the commission, we're to bring prisoners out of the dungeon and those who dwell in darkness from that prison. And then as if we need to hear it again, it's as though the Lord is saying, I want to say this to you, and I don't want you to forget it. I am the Lord, that is my name. Look closely at what it says in following. Literally, my glory to another I will not give. My light, my splendor, the credit that belongs to me, the power that is my name, the sovereignty that represents my choices, my decisions, my directives, that's mine and mine alone. Give it to no other. And do not dare attempt to take it from me. It is glory only for me. The Lord is my name. My glory is mine, and my praise is not to go to graven images. You are the light and you reflect it. Walter Chalmers Smith wrote of it in the last part of the 19th century. Immortal, invisible, God only wise, in light inaccessible. Did you hear the word? In light inaccessible, hid from our eyes. Most blessed, most glorious, the Ancient of Days, almighty, victorious, thy great name we praise. To him belongs the glory. To him goes all the credit. To him we give our applause. To him we stand in awe before him. And Isaiah stands as a marvelous reminder that this is not to be forgotten.
7: God's glory is not ours to claim. It never has been. His glory, heavy, magnificent, and radiant, belongs to him alone. What you've heard from Chuck Swindoll today will anchor your soul, if you'll let it. And to go deeper into this passage, Insight for Living offers rich Bible study tools to help you do exactly that. For instance, the Searching the Scriptures Bible Study Workbook is ready for this series. It's called How Great is Our God and contains all 12 studies from Chuck. 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To purchase these resources, go to insightforliving.org.uk. Then, in a moment, I'm going to describe a brand new booklet that Chuck's written about the power of the cross. We published it just in time to coincide with the teaching series on the attributes of God that started today. The cross not only represents our salvation through Christ, but when we focus on the cross of Jesus Christ, it becomes our compass every single day. Chuck.
8: You might not remember the name Roy Riegels. If not, Roy was a football player, and in the 1929 Rose Bowl, he picked up a fumble and took off running, fast, confident, strutting toward the goal line, absolutely certain he knew where he was going. Guess what? He was headed in the wrong direction. A 70-yard sprint headed the wrong way. Oh, man, can't you just picture it? His own teammate had to chase him down. And when that teammate finally caught up with him, Roy shouted, "I love this. Get away from me. This is my touchdown." He was convinced. But Roy was dead wrong. Well, I've spent a lifetime in ministry, and I can tell you, that story never gets old because it never stops being true. Sincere people, well-meaning people, people who love God and work hard and mean every word of their prayers, running the wrong direction. Why? Because somewhere along the way, they lost sight of the cross. The cross reorients everything. When it's in clear focus, you know which goal line is which. You know what matters and what doesn't. You know how to live. That's what Insight for Living is all about. 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Not to me, not to this program, but to the cross. 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
8: 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They've got to go through the Lord. 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
8: Will you turn to John chapter 8? We'll just read a couple of verses, remembering that the Lord's been talking to some people who have begun to believe in him. And he said in verse 31, Jesus therefore was saying to those Jews who had believed him, if you abide in my word, then you are truly disciples of mine, and you shall know the truth, and the truth shall make you free. And what it is that makes us free is abiding in the word of God. Now, let me just sort of catch you up with where we are. We're talking about God setting us free, that is, setting us free of the bondage that shackles us and imprisons us from becoming everything God wants us to be and accomplishing or achieving those things in life that God has set out for us. So this is where we're headed, and we said now, one of those truths that sets us free, and I believe there are three essential truths that sets us free, that is, having already been saved. One of those truths is our position in Christ Jesus. So what is that? And you recall the Bible says in 1 Corinthians chapter 12 that God, through his Holy Spirit, the moment we accepted Jesus Christ as our Savior, that is, we accepted his death on the cross as sufficient, adequate payment for our sin, the moment we accepted him as our Savior, he baptized us where? Into Christ Jesus, sealed us as a child of God, and forever we're in him. That is our position, is that we are living in union with him. He says, abide in me and I in you. So that we're living in a relationship of abiding in Christ. That is a relationship to which we have been placed by the Holy Spirit. And you recall as we examine that position, what that position called for. The Bible says that we have become the sons of God, that we are in the family of God, we are in the kingdom of God. And he says not only that, he says, but when that began to happen, the Lord Jesus Christ, who ascended the Father, he said, being in him, that we are likewise seated in the heavenlies in Christ Jesus. What is our position? Our position is what God has done. In the love of Jesus Christ, he reached out, reconciled us unto himself, made us a son, made us a member of the family, in the kingdom, seated in the heavenlies, and he says, our daily life is a life of living in undivided union with him. So our position is union with him, which means simply this, that the Bible says that you and I have been placed where? We've been placed in the Christ Jesus. God says that he placed every single one of us in Christ Jesus. The only way for anything or anybody to get to you is, first of all, they've got to go through whom? They've got to go through the Lord. He says, the angel of the Lord encampeth round about them that fear him, and he delivers them. If one of the problems, one of the burdens, one of the things that has harassed you all of your life is the feeling of insecurity, I just don't feel secure. Don't feel secure in my job. Don't feel secure in my finances. Don't feel secure in my family. Don't feel secure in my relationships. Listen, our security, my friend, is based on one thing only, and nothing else. It is based not on what I have or who I am or where I am. It is based on a relationship, on a position of being in Christ Jesus. That's where our security is. Our security is found in a relationship and not in our possessions or our position in life. So, my friend, the scripture says that your position today is that you are in Christ Jesus, and he says he put you there, he sealed you there, he's put you in the heavenlies, and if God puts you there, brother, you are kept forever. Amen? Now, what is the second truth that you and I need to get a hold of? And I may be on this truth a long time. And that is the truth of who we are in Christ Jesus. We know where we are, we're in him. But who are you in Christ Jesus? If you'll recall, when you grew up and you were first saved and somebody told you what it meant to give your life to Christ, and so you did just that, and then they probably told you, now, you know, you're going to sin after you're saved, and so you're probably going to sin every day, but remember that God saved you and you're eternally secure, and so one of these days you're going to die and go to heaven, but until that time you're going to have a journey. It's going to be in the valleys and on the mountain peaks and on the roller coaster ride of the spiritual life, and so what you want to do is you want to be sure to memorize 1 John 1:9, because you're going to need it every day. If we confess our sins, he's faithful and just to forgive us our sins and to cleanse us from all unrighteousness. So most of us grew up believing and seeing ourselves just like we were taught, and that is, I'm a sinner who's been saved by the grace of God. And as I trust the Lord all through my life, one of these days I'm going to be lucky enough to die and go to heaven. But I want to ask you a question. Is that the attitude that God intends for his people? Look, if you will, in Corinthians, 1 Corinthians chapter 1. Let me ask you this question. What is the church that Paul had the most trouble with of all the churches? Philippi, Thessalonican churches, Rome, you name it. Which was the church he had the most problems with? The Corinthian churches. I mean, they just about broke his heart. But I want you to listen to what he said. Verse 1, Paul, called as an apostle of Jesus Christ by the will of God and Sosthenes, our brother, to the church of God which is at Corinth, to those who have been sanctified in Christ Jesus, what? Saints by what? By calling with all who in every place call upon the name of our Lord Jesus Christ, their Lord and ours. Now listen, where in all of his writings did he say, to the sinners at Rome, to the sinners in Galatia, to the sinners at Philippi, to the sinners in Thessalonica, to the sinners in Corinth? He didn't say that. What did he call them? He called them saints. He said, oh, now wait a minute. Hold it. If you're going to talk about sinless perfection, I'm interested. That's not what I said. I said that God addressed, through the Apostle Paul, the believers in that day, not as sinners, but what? Saints. Now, here's our problem. Our problem is we look at ourselves and we say, well, first of all, I don't feel like one. Amen? Secondly, I don't look like one. What does one look like? And thirdly, oftentimes, I don't act like one. Is that what he said? To the saints in Rome who look like saints, act like saints, feel like saints, that's not what he said. He said to the saints at Corinth, those who are saints by calling, everybody in the church who has been saved as a saint, but they're folks who are outside of the Lord Jesus Christ, and they are indeed sinners. Now listen, saints do commit acts of sin. But because we commit acts of sin is no reason for us to see ourselves and our whole perspective in life as sinners. Now watch what I'm going to show you here. The Bible says, as a man thinketh in his heart, what is he? So is he. So that there is a principle and a law, and you can't change this because it is a principle. You and I are going to act the way we see ourselves. You can't change that. You are where you are today because of the way you've thought all these years. You act the way today as a result of the way you see yourself. And if you change the way you see yourself, your actions are going to change. This isn't a matter of mind over matter. We're talking about a principle here. He says, as a man thinketh in his heart, so is he. So a man's actions are going to follow the pattern of the way he sees himself. If I walk up to someone else and I see myself as inferior, then I'm going to act inferior. If I see myself on my job as inadequate, I'm going to back off and be inadequate. If I see myself as being rejected and unworthy and guilty because I don't deserve the good things that are coming to me, you know what I'm going to do? I'm going to, in spite of everything I do, I'm going to blow it somewhere along the way and fail. Because you see, not believing that I deserve to succeed, I'm going to make a mistake somewhere along the way. We are the products of our thinking. As a man thinketh in his heart, so is he. So if we are programmed to say, I'm a sinner saved by grace and I'm going to sin, you know you're going to sin every day. And I ask some people every once in a while, how many of you can live 1 hour without sin? You'd be surprised at folks who don't raise their hand. You know why? They think, oh my goodness, if I raise my hand, that'll be pride and I've sinned. There's no way in the world, no way in the world to win against that kind of a game. Now listen to me. God wants us to be free to be everything He wants us to be, and I cannot be what God wants me to be if I see myself less than what God sees me, because if I do, I'm going to act less than what God wants me to do. Now, it is the Holy Spirit within us who is our teacher and who must inform us and instruct us and empower us to be anything and to achieve anything God wants. But we have to deal with the person of who we are. He says, called to be saints. Now, I want you to watch that word saint. That word saint, hagios in the Greek, is the same word for sanctification or holy. So we talk about saints, sanctification or holy or holiness, it is the same original, same root Greek word. And let's notice what he's saying. He says that we are saints. That is, a saint is one who, having accepted the Lord Jesus Christ as personal Savior, has been what? Sanctified, set apart unto God, for God. Every single believer, listen, every single believer is a saint because they have been sanctified, that is, set apart unto God, and are in the process of being sanctified on a daily basis. That is, He is renewing us and conforming us to His likeness. All right, the second thing I want us to notice here about who we are in Christ Jesus is found in 2 Corinthians chapter 5. You know this verse well, I'm sure of that. But I want you to notice something here because there's a very, very important part in this 2 Corinthians chapter 5, verse 17, 18 verses here. In verse 17, he says, therefore, if any man is in Christ, he is a new creature or new creation. The old things passed away. Behold, new things have come. Now, all these things are from God, who reconciled us unto Himself through Christ and gave us the ministry of reconciliation, namely that God was in Christ reconciling the world to Himself. That's what He did to us. Listen, watch this. Not counting their what? Their trespasses against them, and He has committed to us the word of reconciliation. Listen, what did He do? He put all of our trespasses upon whom? Upon Christ. Having nailed, he says, he nailed all of that to the cross with him. And having nailed all that to the cross, now accepting Jesus Christ as our Savior, that freed us. Now I want you to notice something in the 17th verse. He says, therefore, if any person, man or woman, is in Christ, that's our position, he is a new creation. And let me show you something interesting here. When you were saved, what happened? The Bible says that you gained a new spirit. The Holy Spirit of God came into your life and brought to birth a newness of life within you. But you didn't exchange bodies, same old body. Something else you didn't exchange. You didn't exchange your mind, your will, your emotion, your conscience, or your consciousness. You didn't change any of that. All of that was still there. Now, I want you to watch me carefully here. We're talking about who we are in Christ Jesus. We are talking about being freed and liberated. Now, think about this. He says, the truth will set you free. The truth of your

Physically, you may see a change in countenance. You may see a little lift in a person's life, and you may see some things begin to go on. But in reality, it's the same old body, same old cells, blood, bone, flesh, and so forth. In the mind, something needs to happen. Listen, in order for me to enjoy, in order for me to be able to express, in order for me to be able to become and to achieve what God wants, something must begin to happen in my thought processes if I am going to enjoy everything that God's provided in my relationship to Christ. And that's why he says the truth will set you free. Now, you can be free from condemnation. That is, you can be free to go to heaven, but if you're not free from these other satanic harassments, then what we can do is live saved, but what? About half sorry and two-thirds miserable. And that's where a lot of Christians are. God doesn't want us living that way. So what does he say? He says in Romans chapter 12. He says, be not conformed, shaped into the mold of this present world, but be ye what? Transformed, that is, a transforming process goes on. You don't get transformed to be saved. Salvation is an act of God in the twinkling of an eye. The moment you receive him by faith, you're saved at that moment. But he says he predestinated us not to be saved, but what? To be conformed to the likeness of Christ. Now, if he is in the process of conforming me to the likeness of Christ, what's being transformed? What is being conformed to the likeness of Christ? I have a spirit that is absolutely brand new, created, a new creation in Christ Jesus. But what's being transformed? What is this renewing? He says, don't be part of the world's mold, but what? Be ye transformed by the renewing of your what? The renewing of your mind. All right, now, the renewing process, that's really what we're doing in this series. We're talking about the renewing process, and that is we need to begin to think about ourselves the way God sees us. If we don't, though saved, we will go through life harassed, burdened down, shackled down with attitudes about God. You see, listen, if I can't believe that I am accepted in the Beloved, that I am accepted in God, I don't have to feel rejected. I don't have to feel guilty. I don't have to feel like I've got to measure up. I've got to follow the 15 principles in order to get God's grace today. If I can see myself accepted in the Beloved on the basis of my relationship to him, I'm going to be freed from some of that. But until I do, I'm going to live under Satan's satanic, very effective satanic oppression. And there are a lot of people who go into the doctor who need to get on their knees, find out who they are, claim by faith God's position, God's possession, and God's person in them. And I want to tell you, my friend, that'll do something for you that no pill will ever do because of your relationship to life. That is the life, eternal life of Jesus Christ living within you. Now watch this. He says in this passage back here, a new creation. But what is new? New on the inside, but I'm not new on the outside. I'm not even new in all my thinking, because how many of us have been saved and yet the next day or the next week did something just like we used to do? Same old habits. The habit patterns have been riveted into my mind with 20, 30, 40, 50 years of living in sin. So there's got to be a transforming experience. That's why he says, don't let the world shape you into its mold, but he says, be ye transformed by the renewing of your mind. What did Jesus say? He says, if you abide in my word, ye shall be my disciples, and ye shall know the truth, and the truth will set you free. What is it that frees you? What frees a man from these things, frees a woman from these attitudes and these harassments, this bondage, is what? The word of God. Ye shall know the truth, and the truth shall set you free. This is the truth. Now, how am I transformed? How am I made free? He says, by the renewing of your mind. Now, listen. The renewing process is the feasting, the absorption, the study, the intake, the perusing, the concentration, the meditation, the praying it back to God upon the Word of God. Listen, getting God's viewpoint about himself and about myself, seeing myself in my position in him, seeing who I am, seeing what I possess in him, and what happens? Then I begin to think like God thinks. When I begin to think like God thinks, what does that do? That renews my mind. I've seen a lot of people who've been saved, and back in the same old habits, they say, well, I know I'm saved, but I just can't break out. Can't break out? Can't get released? Can't get liberty, can't get free. You mean God, who is almighty enough to save you and sovereignly rule this world, you mean he can't break you out of a habit? You know why they feel that way? The habit's so strong. Now they know they're saved, they're in Christ Jesus. Boy, the mind's not been renewed. There's some things they need to learn. And he says that we are saints and that we are new creations. But listen,
new creations in

0: Christ Jesus, and some of you have said a long time, many times, know I'm saved, but I can't figure out what it is, why things aren't working. I'm going to tell you why they're not working, because your attitude about God and yourself's not right. When you see who you are and what you are in Christ Jesus, what else really makes a difference? Because your sense of insecurity is going to tumble. The feeling of inferiority is going to crumble. All those things are going to dissipate, and you're going to begin to walk, listen, walk in the truth. And here is the burden. The burden is that Satan is going to send you those same old feelings: unworthy, guilty, incapable, inadequate, insufficient, insecure. You're going to feel it. You see, unless you say, all right, makes no difference what Satan says, here's what God says. And it all boils down to one of two things. I'm going to have to make a choice. And my choice is I'm going to have to believe the divine facts of this book and resist and reject my feelings, or I'm going to accept my feelings and settle for a life far less than God Almighty has allotted to me and to you. And I simply want to ask you a question. On the basis, have I told you the truth? Say amen. Who you are, a saint in Christ, and I've only told you a little itsy-bitsy part of it. A saint in Jesus Christ, a new creation in Him. You're a brand new person in Him. But you see, if you've not been living new, I want to tell you, He says, the truth will set you free. If you abide in my word, continue in my word, absorb it, study it, keep on reading it. You see, some people listen to a sermon one time and that's it. You can't do that. He says, continue in my word. You know what's happening? The renewing of the mind is going on. God is changing your attitude about the way He sees you and the things that are happening in your life. And your actions are going to be different because your attitude is going to be different, because you're going to begin to walk, listen, in faith on the basis of what God has said, not what Satan has made you feel. And here's the simple choice. Had you rather be who God says you are? Are you willing to listen to Satan's lies and settle for less in becoming and achieving that Almighty, Sovereign, Loving God has provided for you and me? That's the choice. And I pray, my friend, in Jesus' name, you'll make the choice of resisting your feelings and accepting the facts of God.
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0: Now, if I wake up on Monday morning, it's pouring down rain, the bottom's dropped out, and I don't like my job anyway. If I wake up on Monday morning, I think, oh my goodness, here I go again, old sinner, saved by grace. Going to struggle through it one more time. I'm going to start off negative. Amen? Going to start off that way. But if I wake up on Monday morning and I praise God, hallelujah, St. Charles facing a brand new day. Facing a brand new day, what? Because the Spirit of God is alive within me, and He has sanctified me and set me apart unto God. Listen, I may be a waiter in a restaurant. I may be a carpenter, putting a roof on the house. I may be a plumber under somebody's old nasty, dirty basement. It doesn't make any difference what I am. If I'm a saint, hallelujah, I'm in the same position that the highest person in the world is. Listen, presidents and plumbers are no different in God's eyes when it comes to their position or their sainthood if they know Jesus Christ is their Savior. But you see, if I see myself less than what God sees me, I will back off from God's blessings. I'll back off from God's purpose. I'll back off from God's achievement, and I will spend my life, what? In a settle for life less than what He wants me to be. Now, somebody says, well, but you know, that's going to create egotism and pride. Wait a minute. If it creates egotism and pride, you've missed the whole meaning of saint.
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1: The point that I want to make right here is simply this. The Bible is never outdated or irrelevant. The Bible is just as relevant today. And of course, again, we have to just look beyond our own immediate context and we realize, wow, this situation that Paul describes is actually more than likely going on somewhere in the world today with a Christian from one of these different backgrounds.
0: Today on Back to Basics, Pastor Brian continues his study in the book of 1 Corinthians. Join us as Pastor Brian begins his teaching on 1 Corinthians chapter 18, verses 1 through 13, in a message titled, Knowledge Puffs Up, Love Builds Up. 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
1: We've all heard the word orthodoxy, I would imagine. And the word orthodoxy, it refers to belief. So when you say someone is orthodox, it means that they believe the right things. There's a similar word that we don't use that often. This word is orthopraxy. And orthopraxy means or refers to right practice. So orthodoxy, right belief or teaching. Orthopraxy, right practice or behavior. The Corinthians' problems were more in the realm of practice than belief. Here in this letter, Paul is not so much clarifying what they as Christians believed, but how they as God's holy people were behaving. And as we have seen, they have been behaving badly. The Corinthians believed the right things for the most part. Now, there were a few areas where they had some things wrong, and Paul will address those as we go along. But the issue there with them was really that their lives were not aligning with their beliefs. This letter is written as a corrective. So this letter is very different in ways from many of Paul's epistles. Paul's epistles generally have a big emphasis on orthodoxy or a big emphasis on doctrine. And although that shows up here, it's a bit more subtle, but the real issues here are, again, very practical, and the letter is corrective in reference to the many areas where their lives were contradicting their professed faith. And as we've been going through this epistle, we've seen that. We've seen that already, right? We have seen how Paul begins after his greeting. He immediately jumps into the issues of quarreling and dividing with one another, issues that were rooted in their pride. He then addresses the issue of sexual immorality among them. He speaks of a man having sex with his stepmother. He talks about the legal disputes that were going on. He addresses that. And then confusion on matters of sexuality, marriage, and singleness. And so as we come now to the eighth chapter, we come now to another issue. And that is that of food sacrificed to idols. Now about food sacrificed to idols, Paul says here. So this topic begins here in chapter 8, verse 1, but it goes all the way through chapter 11, verse 1. Now, as Paul makes his way through, he is going to address basically two issues. Number one, he's going to address the overarching issue of Christians navigating life in an idolatrous culture. That's kind of the big picture from 8:1 to 11:1. Secondly, the immediate issue, that's the one that he's addressing here, that of Christians viewing and relating to one another when it comes to disputed matters and personal freedom in Christ. So that's what he's concentrating on in this 8th chapter. As we go to chapter 9, Paul will then show how the principle that he just lays out in chapter 8 is working itself out in his own life and ministry. And then in chapter 10, he addresses the overarching question of navigating life in an idolatrous culture. So all of that to say, we're going to be looking at this underlying subject of idolatry. But now, today we're looking specifically, though, at how Christians are to view and relate to one another when it comes to disputed matters and questions of personal freedom in Christ. But before we get there, I just want us to see that this passage, although it might seem a little bit odd to us or maybe foreign, you know, how does this really relate? It relates more than you might think. But let me say this. We Western Christians, now remember, there are Christians all over the world, right? So we Western Christians, and sometimes even more specifically American Christians, we tend to look at this passage and struggle to find some application to ourselves because, after all, when was the last time you came across food offered to idols? Anybody come across that issue this week? Anybody struggling as you went maybe to a restaurant with what was set before you because, well, this was actually offered in sacrifice to a god? This is something that for us in our cultural context, it doesn't seem to have any direct application. And because of that, then what we often try to do, and sometimes this is valid, is we try to, well, and even we'll do this today, we'll take the principle, but sometimes we try to find maybe parallel type things around us that we might apply it to. And sometimes those are called gray areas. Well, you know, there's these certain gray areas, that's what Paul's talking about here. But actually, the gray areas more often than not turn out to be more cultural issues than biblical ones. And so the direct application, I don't think, can really be found by trying to find parallel gray areas. But here's what we need to understand. Even though for us, as I said, Western Christians, even though we might think, well, how does this relate to me? It relates directly to the 1.2 billion Hindus in the world today and the 500 million Buddhists in the world today. You see, we have to realize that this word is written to all God's people universally. And so this is a present reality and a challenge for those living in those cultures. For those who come to faith in those contexts, these are the everyday issues that they face. So when I was pastoring in London years ago, we had a very diverse congregation, people from many different nations around the world. And I remember teaching this passage. And I remember laboring and trying to find, you know, some way to connect it with our cultural situation there in London. And I'll never forget, after the teaching, a young man came up to me from a Hindu background and said, "What you read about today is what I have dealt with every day of my life since I became a Christian in a Hindu context. And I was, quite honestly, shocked. Wow. You forget, you get so in your own world, you forget that people live differently. And even though we don't have this kind of idolatry, although we have plenty of other types of idolatry that we'll talk about in the weeks ahead, this kind of idolatry is still a reality in the Hindu world. It's still a reality in the Buddhist world. In devout Hindu families and Buddhist families, people daily offer sacrifices to gods, and then they take those same sacrifices, and from part of that, they nourish themselves. So the point that I want to make right here is simply this. The Bible is never outdated or irrelevant. The Bible is just as relevant today. And of course, again, we have to just look beyond our own immediate context and we realize, wow, this situation that Paul describes is actually more than likely going on somewhere in the world today with a Christian from one of these different backgrounds. Now, let's look at how Paul deals with the issue here. So in the Greco-Roman world, almost all the meat sold in restaurants and in the marketplace had been offered to idols. It was almost universal. So here's the question. How were Christians to deal with this? Were they to stop eating meat altogether? Were they to recognize that idols were nothing and not worry about it? What if some Christians thought one thing and some another? Who was right? What should be done? These are the very issues at hand, and this is what Paul addresses here. So he starts with knowledge. He says, we know that all possess knowledge. We know that all possess knowledge. Now, there's two groups of people that Paul's going to talk about here. He's talking more specifically to the group that would be categorized as strong. So they're stronger in the faith. They don't have a bunch of hangups. They've got a really good theological grip on things. The problem is, though, they're prideful about it. So he's going to be talking to them, and then he's going to also be referencing those who are weaker. And depending on your translation, if you happen to have the NIV and the 2011 version, you will notice that we know that we all possess knowledge. We all possess knowledge is italicized, which means that the translators saw this not as something Paul was saying himself, but he's quoting them. So he's saying to them, in other words, oh yes, oh, we know that all have knowledge. This is their statement. In other words, their statement is, look, we all know that this isn't a problem. We all know that nobody should be hung up on these things. The key word here is all. And what Paul is wanting them to see is that the all is their little group. And as far as they're concerned, is nobody outside their little group really matters. So it's like, hey, we all know this. In other words, if you don't know this, then you're kind of stupid. And so we don't have to give place to that kind of stupidity because everybody knows. We've got knowledge. But then Paul says this, knowledge puffs up. Knowledge puffs up. Knowledge has that tendency. Whatever the field, when people gain a certain amount of knowledge about something, they're oftentimes tends to be a pride that comes as a result of that. And we see this a lot of times in the theological world. I have heard people say things like, well, you don't really know the original languages, so you don't really know what's going on here. And they say it sometimes in a very condescending tone. So look, we know. And that knowledge has puffed them up. It's made them proud. The NLT, New Living Translation, translates knowledge puffs up. Knowledge makes us feel important. And another translation reads, knowledge alone makes people self-righteously arrogant. And this is a fact of life. This happens. And that's what was happening here. So they knew, but this had led to pride. And Paul says, those who think they know something don't yet know as they ought to know. So, in other words, the prideful person, the person who's lifted up in pride over their knowledge, doesn't really know what they need to know. Whatever knowledge we attain, we need to hold it humbly, recognizing that there's still a lot that we don't know. And of course, in comparison to God, we don't really know much of anything. So what we need to know in the end is that we don't know as much as we think we know. And that is what Paul is hinting at here with them. Now, knowledge is good, but it's not everything. We want to have knowledge. We need to have knowledge. The Bible exhorts us to know the Lord, and we know the Lord through seeking him, through studying his word, and so forth. So knowledge is good, but it's not everything. And not everyone has the same experience. Not everyone is going to respond to the facts in the same way. And we have to be aware of that. And so as Paul goes on here, look in verse 4. And this is interesting because what Paul is going to do here in verse 4 is, in one sense, he's going to say to the strong, I get it. I pretty much agree with you. Listen to how he does it. He says, so then, about eating food sacrificed to idols. We know that an idol is nothing. Paul's saying, I know that too. An idol is nothing in all the world, and that there is no God but one. For even if there are so-called gods, whether in heaven or on earth, as indeed there are many gods and many lords, yet for us there is but one God, the Father, from whom all things came and for whom we live. And there is but one Lord Jesus Christ, through whom all things came and through whom we live. So Paul is basically saying that their understanding of things is actually right. They get it. An idol is really nothing. You know, the Zeus, Aphrodite, these different gods and goddesses that the people were offering to. Paul says, no, you're right. They're nothing. There is only one God. I agree with you on that, but verse 7, not everyone possesses this knowledge. See, Paul is at heart a pastor. Now, Paul is a brilliant theologian, but he's not only a theologian. You know, I read a lot of theology, and sometimes I think, man, these theologians need to connect with people. Like, they need to come down to earth. And sometimes I read theological books or articles or whatever the case might be. And I find that these people, technically, they are right about a lot of things, but they rarely think about the implications of this for the average person in a congregation. This is why I'm absolutely convinced that God has given to the church pastors. Pastors help, I think, balance theologians. I mean, we help each other. We need theologians. We need people to do that deep work. We need people to think thoroughly on things. We need to glean from that and appreciate that. But at the same time, where the theologian is often thinking more about the truths and the information, the pastor thinks about the people. And this is what we see here. So this group of people that Paul's addressing, they have the right theological perspective, but they don't care for people. So for them, it's like, I don't care what happens with them. They're wrong. They're ignorant of these truths, and I'm not going to let their ignorance bother me. I'm going to do what I want to do. But Paul says that is the problem. And so he tells them not everyone possesses this same knowledge. Some people are still so accustomed to idols that when they eat sacrificial food, they think of it as having been sacrificed to a god. And since their conscience is weak, it is defiled. But food does not bring us near to God. So see, what Paul is saying is like, that's fine that you understand this, that you've got a good grip on this theologically. I understand it as well. But what you're forgetting is not everybody gets it. Not everybody is going to have that same kind of understanding. Not everybody is going to be able, because of their background and their experience, they're not necessarily going to be able to just blow this idolatry off like you can and just say, oh, this is nothing. Because for them, it's still something that was so deeply rooted in their lives. It still, to them, seems like this is not the right thing to do.
0: 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And now, once again, here's Pastor Brian.
1: So Paul goes on and he says that you can end up wounding the weak conscience of such a person. Therefore, he says, be careful. Be careful, however, that the exercise, listen to this, the exercise of your rights does not become a stumbling block to the weak. So you see the argument? Hey, we know the facts. There's only one God. And based upon that truth, you know, we have the right to participate in this because it's nothing really anyway. And nobody should judge us. Nobody should try to limit us. We're free. Paul is saying that that kind of freedom, the kind of freedom that might stumble a weaker person, is the freedom that you should set aside rather than exercise. And then he goes on and he describes a possible scenario. He says, for if someone with a weak conscience sees you with all your knowledge, Paul's kind of poking at him here, you know, with all your knowledge, eating in an idol's temple, won't that person be emboldened to eat what is sacrificed to idols? So in the ancient world, the temples, the idol temples, had restaurants connected to them. It's convenient. You could go and offer a sacrifice, and then you could have a meal. And this is what the people did. They would go to the temple, they would offer a sacrifice, they would invite friends, hey, let's meet at the temple, I'm gonna make the sacrifice, and then we'll all have a nice big feast. And they would feast on the things that had been offered. The portion of the meat was offered to the god, and then the rest of it, they would have it prepared for them, and they would participate in them. This is just what they did all the time.
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6: My negative emotions came in and moved me to do something that I wouldn't normally do, and here I am in jail. And what would happen if, as men, we could learn how to control our emotions and not allow our emotions to control us? And see, as Christian men, sometimes you're told to ignore your emotions, or sometimes you're told that you don't have emotions. Well, you're a man. Man up. You heard that before? Bunch of bull. Man up. All it does is put pressure on your identity and adds to the struggle in toxicity that you're already dealing with. Man up. What they're saying is, ignore your emotions. Don't confront your emotions. Act like you don't have no emotions. And if you're going to be emotional, make sure it's a man emotion. Cussing, losing, fighting. You see how demonic that is? And these type of things have been behind the definition of manhood. Well, not anymore. We're going to raise up men around this nation that will understand who they are. And they will understand that Jesus is now the example for their masculinity. You're living in a weird time right now. You're living in a time where, I mean, things have changed. Back in the day, you know, you had to initiate the rap. You had to ask for the phone number. That ain't like that today. Today, some big booty cement girl, butt girl. I mean, that butt big, but it's hard. It's like a rock. You hit that butt, it break your hand. Man, I'm glad I can't see my wife's face right now. And they coming up to you with freedom and liberty. I don't want nothing from you. I just want to lay with you. For real? Yeah, come on. I ain't got time. It's weird. And manhood has been defined as you're the guy that's susceptible to that. And if you don't accept that information, that invitation, something wrong with you. You can't be the man that likes art and fashion.
7: You got to be the man that like football and basketball. But what if you don't like football and basketball? And I'm telling you, it's all right to like art and fashion. Because football and basketball doesn't determine or define or should not define your masculinity. Look at all the stuff we've had to deal with over the years. Trying to discover who we are. Trying to define with clarity our masculinity. And we've allowed the inputs of a demonic world to be our instructor and our example of real manhood while we continue to push the authentic real example to side, because that's church stuff and men don't really go for that. And so we take that toxicity into a relationship. And in that relationship, we produce children with that toxicity. And we have a family with that toxicity. And if it goes deep enough, I know with my dad and my uncles, if it go deep enough, it was understood you got a side piece. See, y'all got to be careful. You might have relatives you don't even, and you need to find out the history so your kids won't be marrying their first cousin or their brother. Because Papa was a rolling stone. Wherever he laid his keys was his home. Do you see the situation that we're dealing with? And then the pressure that comes on maybe your sons and even your daughters, because they've lived all their life with a phony, a fake, well-developed impression of who you think you should be. And the covers have yet to be removed. And therefore, the intimacy with a son is impacted. The intimacy with a daughter is impacted. The intimacy with a wife is impacted. The intimacy with another man is impacted because the cover has remained over the real you. And I am saying this morning, it's time to remove the cover. And you have to remove the cover in front of you first, then look in the mirror and say to yourself and call yourself by name. And I know it seems ridiculous, but to look at yourself like I did one day and say, like I said, Creflo, I forgive you. It was weird as I looked at myself and the reflection looking back at me. I forgive you. I'm tired of the shame. Shame can be devastating. You can walk around behind the cover and just feel so much shame. And yet, there's only really one way to get delivered from shame. Jesus said, he that believeth on me shall never be put to shame. See, every way out you're looking for goes through Jesus. Every way out goes through Jesus. The church should absolutely have the highest percentage of men over women in the church. Why has that always been an issue?
8: Let me see if I can explain this to you. How about all these books and notes and everything ain't even got up early looking over something that ain't even.
7: The Bible calls the man the head, right?
8: And so, if you don't know what that means, that could mean a lot of pressure. I'm the head. You the head. So that's why your wife acting crazy. You the head. You responsible for your children. You the head. You, your children in jail, you the head. There's a Greek word where the word head comes from. It's the Greek word kephale. And that word literally means source. So God creates you, and then he takes your cells. You know, the Bible says bones, literally what happened, cell, your DNA. He takes your cell, and from your cells, he creates a woman. So the woman comes out of the man because of the use of that, the cell, the use of the DNA. And most preachers didn't want to talk about that because it would mess up their whole illustration about, you know, bone of your bone, and you got to walk right hip bone, and all these little weird fables that people talk about. It was cells, okay? It was cells, DNA, and he makes the woman. Now, the law of Genesis says that the atmosphere that God created something from will be nourished by that atmosphere. So fish in the water are nourished by stuff in the water, right? So whatever's created is nourished by the atmosphere. Whatever was nourished by the dust of the ground find their nourishment coming from the ground. We were created dust from the ground, so we're nourished by stuff that grows out of the ground. Is everybody following me here? So when you go look at a woman, the atmosphere she was created from was you. So whatever atmosphere you're created from is the place where the nourishment comes from. Ooh, glory to God. Y'all feel that? We finna go somewhere with this thing. I don't know where right now, but we finna go somewhere with this thing. So what God is saying when he calls you head, he is saying you are the source where nourishment flows from. So the question is, well, where am I nourished from? Well, what was the atmosphere you were created from? And God spoke man into existence, and man became a living soul. Your nourishment comes from God, who is love. Your wife's nourishment comes from you. You are the source of love, the fountain that love flows from God to you, nourishing you. Ah, we see the problem, right? Oh, we see the problem, right? We're trying to be men without connecting to the atmosphere and the source that made us. You see where all of our toxicity is coming from. You see where everything's coming from. We have been taught by this world that their manhood is not focusing on the fact that we need to be connected to the atmosphere that we came from. If anybody need to be at church, if anybody need to understand the word, if anybody need to understand grace, if anybody need to be at homecoming,

0: our right connection. If anybody ought to be praying to God, and listen, if somebody told you, well, if you ain't praying an hour, you know, you ain't praying right. Forget all that. God is not counting minutes. He just wants a daily devotion from you that says, I acknowledge you today, God, need you today, love you, gotta have you, I trust you, I depend on you, in Jesus' name, and go to work. And while you're there, you're gonna find yourself talking to him. Now, Lord, you got to help me. Because if you talk to me like that one more time, and the Lord will say, calm down, baby. Calm down. Calm down. I got you. I got you. And he'll say, remember you filled with the Holy Ghost? I know in your mind you can't think of nothing to say. Come on, come on. Rebe, sheroboko, shalalba. And then you find yourself in praying that same tongue. Rebe, rebe, rebe. God said, we got more words than rebe, rebe, rebe.
1: Why
0: won't we recognize this? You would choose an inspirational coach to coach you out of your authentic you and convince you to take a cheap copy. And you keep comparing yourself when Jesus said it's not good to compare. Because when you compare yourself, you lose the authentic you. Right. Trying to be something that you compare yourself with. Right. Do you know what we could accomplish in the marketplace if every man was committed to his connection with his source? And that we can be trustworthy so that being vulnerable is not such a risky affair. And then one guy who has a godly idea finds the other guy who's got another godly idea, and they form a corporation and they begin to go and invade the marketplace, possessing the millions and the billions to do what need to be done. But now we can't do that because we have declared a declaration of independence from God instead of declaring a declaration of dependence on God, and we won't connect with him. So the wisdom and all the stuff he wants to give to the authentic you is hidden under a cover, and you trying to get God to talk to that fake person you've manufactured, and he's not gonna play that game with you. How long does this continue where we avoid the connection? How many more days and months and years do we lose trying to depend on ourselves and our intellect when the Creator and the one who is creative and innovative wired you a certain way and has the specific plan and software and input for the wiring, but you don't get it because you refuse to connect? And you follow a toxic man down the road of despair? And then when you start getting older, you ask yourself, try to wonder why? And I'm telling you why. You are not as smart as your manufactured self keeps trying to tell you. You need God in order for your manhood to work properly. You need God. He is your battery. He is your power. He is your currency. And you keep refusing him. You keep figuring out more and more excuses to not live a life connected with God. And your excuses have become nails used to build houses of failure.

0: So what do you do?
1: Do you continue in the path of toxicity? And die without ever receiving the success of completing the will of God for your life? You know, one reason I'm not dead or didn't die is because I got too much to finish. Got too much to finish. Got too many places to go. I hadn't invaded Asia like I want to. I got to invade Asia. They talking about building stuff on the moon. I got to get a space shuttle. Your wife shouldn't be the one talking to your kids about Jesus. You were created in that atmosphere. If anybody gonna tap into an anointing and tap into revelation and tap into stuff that they can't even find written in the Bible, it's in you. You came out of the very source. It's almost like you're born out of a God class. It's in there by intuition. You know how when you're born from your father, there's certain characteristics of your father that you have, you pick up, you have it, you got it legally. It's the same thing with God. There's wisdom in you, you got legally. There's prosperity in you, you got legally. You are the fountain, the kafali, you are the source, the fountain that God's love flows, because he is love. His nature is love. And so my nature should be that of my Father, my Creator. It is not weakness for a man to operate in the type of love that changes things. And that type of love leads you into the marketplace. That type of love, you see a problem and come up with an answer. That type of love leads you to invent. That type of love leads you to start business. That type of love leads you to invade the art world and show them, y'all been lifting Michelangelo up too long. There are better than Michelangelos around here. But instead of doing it from the love that God flowed through you, you now do it for the love of money. Not knowing that money, just like water, if you want to get wet, it's in the water. There's so much in this room. Wonder what would happen if we play it up. What would be the result of your life if we plugged up to the right socket? What could we accomplish being plugged to the source that made us from dust? And somehow, if God has the ingenuity to make a man out of the dust, you will, by legal rights, be able to look at something that ain't nothing in this world and manufacture something that would be so powerful, so awesome, so amazing. The Lord challenged me. Couple of anointings I got on the inside of me that, you know, I just ignored because I'm a preacher. And God said one day, he says, I put more anointings in you than just preaching. I said, oh, yeah? He said, yeah. I'm also a pretty good investor. In fact, real good. You think I'm getting money from stealing some tithes and offering from the church? Y'all don't take up that much.
0: And then I found out I had a knack for acting. I've already done 3 movies. I mean, I don't know when they're going to come out, but it was good. Here's the thing I'm saying. Have you even recognized the anointings that you carry? How do you find the will of God for your life? Well, how are you wired? Something in you that just loves math and it's easy. He wired you like that. Something in you where you can fix anything and it's easy. And you're wired like that. Take a day and go into yourself and discover the thing. I love your shit. Give me the way to say this. Yeah, that's good. Discover and pay attention to how your friends and relatives compliment you about something. If it seems like a lot of people keep complimenting you about the same thing, you might ought to pay attention to that. Because that gift is seeping out in the lives of other people that are comfortable with that.
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7: Hi, this is Sam Hales, editor of Premier Christianity magazine and one of the presenters of The Profile. Before we get into today's conversation, just wanted to let you know that this interview was recorded before the news that Bible Society had pulled their Quiet Revival report. The Quiet Revival report claimed that there'd been a dramatic increase in church going in the UK, led to many headlines and much celebration, but also some critics who questioned the data. Well, most recently, YouGov have apologised to Bible Society and said there was errors in the way the data has been collected, and so Bible Society have now withdrawn the Quiet Revival report. You may hear references to Quiet Revival in this conversation because this interview was conducted before we learnt that YouGov had made the error and Bible Society would be withdrawing their report. You can find out more information about this at premierchristianity.com, but for now, let's listen in to today's interview.
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7: Hello and welcome to The Profile here on Premier Christian Radio. I'm Sam Hales, editor of Premier Christianity. That's the UK's leading Christian magazine, and it brings you this show every single week. Here on The Profile, we like to talk to a different Christian leader about their faith, their ministry, and what God is doing through them. And I'm so pleased today to be welcoming Rich Johnson to the studio today. Rich is the vicar of All Saints in Worcester, and he's the national leader of New Wine England. He's also the author of a brand new book called Holy, Healthy, Humble, Christian Leadership in a Post-Secular World. We're going to be diving into that book and some of Rich's ministry and life over the next hour. Rich, welcome to the show.
8: It's great to be with you. Thanks, Sam.
7: Yeah, lovely to have you in. So where should we begin? Well, we like to start at the beginning here on the show. So do you want to tell me something of life growing up and maybe where the Christian faith first came into the picture for you?
8: Yeah, sure. So I was born in Manchester. I don't sound like it because I didn't stay there that long. Born into a really lovely, happy family.
7: Christian family?
8: No, not Christian. My mum is sort of Catholic background, Irish, and my father's from the Northeast. I often say he has more faith than the rest of us because he's a Sunderland football fan. And he actually left school at 14 to go and earn money for the family. His father was a shipbuilder in Rorke Park, Sunderland. He didn't fight in the Second World War because he was busy building the warships.
7: Wow.
8: And grew up in Manchester till I was about 8 or 9, and then we moved overseas with my father's work. So I was educated in Belgium and Hamburg, international schools, which was an amazing privilege. And then we came back to the UK when I was 15, so end of year 10, so halfway through GCSEs, which is like crazy really, but and ended up at Cathedral School near Nottingham, which I loved. And it's probably there that I look back now and see seeds of faith being sown. Mm. So we had the dean of the Minster, the cathedral, was actually the sixth form chaplain, and he used to gather us regularly and was just brilliant with us. And I mean, you know, not completely different generation, but loved working with teenagers. And yeah, so really happy home, lovely family, but no faith really. And so, I look back and I can see the seeds of faith there.
7: Right.
8: But it was really when I went to university that it kind of came alive in my third year. So I went to Cambridge, read geography. I went to Cambridge to read geography because I wanted to do sport.
7: I was going to say, why do geography?
8: Yeah, well, there's two reasons. One, my geography teacher at A-level was amazing, really inspiring guy, like classic, you know. He's a bit like, so my favourite film is Dead Poets Society. Yeah. So you've got the teacher in that, you know, played by Robin Williams, and my captain, all of that. So our geography teacher, Mr. Willits, was amazing. So loads of us just loved geography, and he went to Cambridge. And he said, you should go to this college, it's the best for geography. St. Catherine's, Cambridge, shout out. And I absolutely loved it. So I loved geography, but I also realised it was lecture light. So I had lots of time to row, which was my main sport, and really loved it. But got injured at the end of my second year, which was a big deal, really, because it meant I couldn't do the thing I loved. And looking back, it had become a large part of my identity and where I found, you know, a sense of who I was. And it was the college chaplain at the time, a guy called Paul Langham. He's a dear friend of ours who's just retired from full-time church leadership after many, many years. He saw me one day. He doesn't remember this, it's classic, but he saw me sat in one of the quads in this, you know, very posh Cambridge college and injured and looking probably a little bit fed up. And he came and sat with me and he said, he just said, do you fancy going out for a curry? I was like, yeah, great. We all loved him. We all called him Rev. He's super sporty, so he was in the college bar and on the towpath and on the touchline and all of that. So we went out for a curry and we just got chatting. And he, I remember him saying it really clearly. He said, this doesn't define you. You know, not being able to do this and what you do, what you love, that's not who you are. Mm. Like, have you ever thought about who you are and identity? And he basically told me about Jesus.
7: Wow.
8: And super thankful for that moment, that intervention. He just saw me, but it was the perfect way to engage me.
7: Yeah.
8: You know, because I've been, if I'm honest, I've been put off by some of the Christian Union crew who were quite intense and unhelpful. And their hearts were good. In fact, one of them is a good friend of mine now, and he, years later, discovered I'd become a Christian and showed me his university Bible, where my name is in the back as one of the people he'd been praying for.
7: No way.
8: So I'm super thankful for them. But it was Paul who kind of met me where I was at, if that makes sense. And
7: well, God heard those prayers. Yeah. There's a lovely little lesson there, isn't there, of praying for people, and even if your evangelistic methods don't work, the prayer will.
8: Yeah, totally right. Completely right. And I'm so thankful for them. And so that began a journey. He actually finished that summer, and the college chaplain changed. It was a guy called David Goodhue, who's amazing. He's up in the northeast, but Middlesbrough, did loads of research up in for the Church of England. And I basically, me and another person, did a sort of secret alpha course, effectively, at his house with his wife. I'd sneak off. By then, I was college boat club captain and all of that, and sort of stuff. So it was kind of a bit Nicodemus in the night, but it was super, super helpful. And I just realised that I basically came to an intellectual conversion first, and came to the point of going, you know, I really believe there is a God, but hadn't really quite grasped the whole personal relationship, and hadn't really ever encountered the Holy Spirit at that point. Long story really short, at the end of my third year, I met Kath, who's now my wife, through some mutual friends. She's also a geographer, also did it because she could do lots of sport. I'm half joking. And she had similarly got injured, couldn't play hockey, which was her sport, and had come to faith on a Christian Union, Cambridge Intercollegiate Christian Union mission week. And then I had encountered the Holy Spirit at a local church, St. Barnabas in Cambridge. And so I met her, and there was this kind of like, oh, what is it about you that's beyond being amazing in every other way, just so alive? And she talked about the Holy Spirit. So I went off to their church, and just for a couple of weeks before I finished. And really, it was then I moved over to Cheltenham to study for a postgraduate degree, got stuck into a big new wine church in Cheltenham, and did an Alpha course. I'm like... what's meant to happen on an Alpha course, you know, went away in the weekend, got filled with the Holy Spirit.
7: Yeah.
8: got baptised the following Sunday. You know, and the rest is history, basically.
7: Great, rest is history, all in. And interesting that the New Wine Church is so central to that, because, of course, as we'll come on and talk about New Wine, that's now what you do. Mm. So how soon after all of that did you sense a kind of call to ministry? I'm assuming you did sense a call to ministry, because you are now a vicar and you're working full-time in Christian ministry. So how did that happen?
8: It's so interesting, Sam, because I did an undergraduate. I loved it. Had the opportunity to do a PhD, and it was a funded PhD, which is really hard to get. And so I thought, this is a great opportunity. I loved it. And always the view to then doing a PGCE and being a school teacher. That's what I always imagined myself doing. And I think within 6 or 7, maybe 8 weeks, a couple of months into being a Christian, I knew then that I was probably called to some form of Christian leadership. Not in a sort of an arrogant way, just had this realization. Mm-hmm. And I didn't say anything to anybody. I just felt like God had said that. So, and that's, if I'm honest, I was like, no way, I don't want to do that.
7: And almost everyone says that.
8: I think they do, yeah.
7: A lot of people sit in your chair and I say, how were you called into Christian ministry? And almost everyone says things about being a reluctant leader and how sometimes that's a good thing, you know?
8: Yeah, I think it is, actually. But I think bit by bit, people started to sort of call it out and prophetic words and all that sort of stuff. And I realised that part of it was the teaching thing was around really just loving investing in people. And actually, you know, began to get my head around spiritual gifts and the gift of teaching being one of them. And leaders often have the gift of teaching, which makes sense, because part of what we do is we disciple and help people disciple people. And so I realised that it wasn't an either or. Actually, I could outwork at that stronger sense of calling, or overarching sense of calling, if you like, through being in the church. And so I did my PhD, finished that.
7: So you're Dr. Rich Johnson.
8: I am.
7: I apologise.
8: Yes. No, don't worry.
7: What are you a doctor of?
8: it's of no use whatsoever. but it's very interesting. I studied post-apartheid South African land redistribution, which is a massive part of the Mandela government trying to return farmland to Black community.
7: And also a really good example of why geography actually matters.
8: Absolutely. Thank you. It's way more than maths. no, I loved it. And actually the skills of, you know, reading, writing, researching, all of that are very transferable. But yeah, so, but I finished that and very quickly was invited onto the staff team at the church in Cheltenham. We were at Holy Trinity Cheltenham because the team there had seen a call and were amazing at raising up younger leaders. And so, I mean, I laugh now because they got me doing all sorts of things like operations and I was terrible. But it just got me in that space, really. Yeah. And it just went from there.
7: Yeah, amazing. Do you have any stories in your own life where you feel like God has been particularly real? I mean, you mentioned the Holy Spirit encounter on Alpha, you know, whether at that moment or other moments, because I'm just aware, you know, you're here as a charismatic church leader, somebody who believes God is at work today, and I'd just love to hear any stories of your own life where none of us walk lives where we're constantly on a mountaintop feeling like miracles are happening, but you must have a couple of stories of where you can encourage people to say God is real and at work in our lives today, and the stuff we read about in the Bible isn't just for then, it's for now as well.
8: Absolutely. Well, one of the very early encounters I had with God, which at the time I didn't really make sense of, was right at the very beginning of my faith journey. I remember it vividly. It was in my second year accommodation at university and was really struggling because I was just, you know, suddenly couldn't do what I loved doing in terms of sport. I was having this basically an identity crisis. And I remember being in our kind of flat and I was sat on my own and I started to weep uncontrollably. And I hadn't really cried for like a long time. And I can still remember what it felt like. Out of nowhere, suddenly it felt like someone had put their hand on my shoulder and it felt so hot. And I heard this voice in my head saying, it's okay, I'm with you. And I remember looking and there's no one there, but it felt more real than if, you know, you'd done that, you know. And years later, I told that story, and of course, people are like, "Well, that would have been God," and I was like, that makes sense." So, yeah, right at the very beginning, and then interestingly, I was telling this story earlier to someone. So Kath and I spent 4 and a bit years out in New Zealand. We helped plant a church, as one does, and we were really sensing that the Lord was uprooting us. We didn't know what for or when a move might take place, but 5 Sundays in a row. We had the same prophetic word from 5 different people.
7: Wow.
8: And the word was, pack your bags, I'm sending you to the faithful city, which didn't mean anything to me, but you pay attention after the third, well, maybe others probably after the second. And then out of nowhere, a friend of ours, who was actually Joanna, who was the girl that led me to faith on Alpha, who was by then on the church kind of council of the church in Worcester that we're now at, got in touch saying, hey, long shot, you're probably not interested in coming back. You live in New Zealand. It's amazing. But we're looking for a new vicar. And we were thinking of you. And we were feeling unsettled. So I said, well, look, send it. It might be of God. And we put down various sort of fleeces, if you like, and trying to discern how will we know if this is of God, whatever's next. And one of them was that it would come out of a relationship. So Joanna sent this thing over, the profile over. And the first line on the first page is, so it's introduction. Worcester is known as the faithful city.
9: Wow.
8: Because of it stayed faithful to the king during the Civil War, basically. So I was like, wow. You know, I said to Kath, honey, I think we might be going to Worcester. You know? And I told that story at the interview. It was very funny, you know, Church of England, there's the parish reps, as they're called, who had been praying literally. They'd had someone had come in and put a world map up on a prayer room and said, we need to pray someone in from the ends of the earth,
9: wow.
8: Which is what ended up happening.
9: Yeah.
8: But then you've got others from different traditions within the Church of England, and we love it all. But I think they just thought I was mad when I told that story. But we knew God was calling us.
9: Yeah. Well, how couldn't you can't deny that prophetic words from five people.
8: No, exactly.
9: That's quite incredible. So tell me more about Worcester.
8: Mm.
9: What's it like to be a church leader in Worcester? What are the unique opportunities and challenges?
8: Well, I genuinely think I have the best job in the Church of England. So All Saints is this dreamy church. It's right in the city centre. It's the city centre parish. Worcester's an old Roman city. It's about 140,000 people. There's a university, big hospital. And it's this real mix of people who've grown up there, and it's post-industrial, working class, you know, needs to rediscover who it is. Mixed with a whole load of entrepreneurs who've moved there. There's a lot of eco-tech and people moving out of Birmingham and London. And so you get this fascinating mix. We love it. And we took on the church in 2009. At that point, my predecessor had got ill, had to stop, but he'd begun to do what we now in the Church of England call a revitalization or a renewal project to bring this parish back to life. And so we arrived, I don't know how many were there at the time, relatively embryonic. Some unresolved issues from the inherited congregation. And then just faithfully over the last 16 years, God has added to our number. And it's this amazing community that really loves one another,
9: yeah.
8: Takes seriously caring for the most needy. And we've planted two churches into other towns. We're about to do a third next year, working really closely with the diocese. And
9: yeah.
8: We love it.
9: So 16 years you've been
8: yeah.
9: here. Give us some indication of the kind of numbers. How many people were there when you turned up? And
8: there were about 100, probably 120 max at that point. That would include kids and young people. They'd had a huge surge in that. And now we'd be around the 600, something like that mark. We've sent two teams
9: plus
8: out.
9: Plus two church plants on top of that.
8: Yeah.
9: Wow.
8: Yeah.
9: That's huge growth. I mean, it's huge growth in terms of comparatively to other churches of all denominations in the UK. A lot of people listening to this will say, hey, I'd love to see that at our church, please.
8: Yeah.
9: I know what your answer will be. It will be, it's the Holy Spirit, it's God. But I'm going to ask the question anyway. How did it grow?
8: I think we've always very intentionally said it's got to be a church that families, young people and children can be fully part of. So it's grown a lot with that demographic. So part of it is being very intentional strategically. This is who we're for. Now, the joy of that is we've got people of all ages and stages, and we've got this army of older people who just love being around younger people and great mentors and what have you. I think it's also we've really tried to articulate a holistic kingdom vision for the Christian life. So we are the church, but we're actually kingdom people. And that's important, I think, because it really... I want people who get up on a Monday morning and go and do something 5 days of the week to feel like this is an outworking of their Christian faith, not that disconnect, which we often talk about. I also think there's, it's the fruit of longevity. I think if you stay in a place long enough, you really get to know people. You build reputation as a church, you build relationship. So we connected into lots of schools and we run the food bank. And so over time, I think we've just become part of the fabric of the city in a good way. And my measure is always, you know, how well are we doing? Well, would the city miss us if we shut down overnight? If the answer is no, well, it doesn't matter how big you are. But I think now the city would miss us.
9: Great.
8: And of course, the Holy Spirit.
9: Yes, well done. Correct answer. I shouldn't be flippant. It is both, isn't it?
8: Yeah,
9: but
8: totally.
9: But it's great. It's great to hear those specifics as well. Focusing on family, kingdom. I think you're right. Connecting my everyday life and my church life, rather than feeling like they're somehow in competition, or rather than somehow thinking that all the people who work for the church are the really spiritual ones. Totally. I think that's a massive thing. So it's really helpful and encouraging to hear that. And yes, would your city miss you if your church wasn't there? Is a great question to be asking as well. What do you love about being a vicar, and what do you find hard?
8: What I love is creating a community that can pursue Jesus together. Christianity is never meant to be a solo project, and you know, at its best, Christian community is this most potent, powerful thing in and for the world, where you a place where you can come as you are, you don't stay as you are, you're loved back to fullness of life. But at the same time, you endeavour to do something extraordinary, which is see the kingdom of God come to bear in and through you. You know, like you come into full what it is to be a human, you know, in community. So to lead a church, I think it's just amazing. And we've seen a lot of that. The hardest thing would be, I think there's two things. One, there's so much pain. There's so much mess and brokenness out there, and it walks in through the doors every Sunday. And you know, I was literally saying this on Sunday. You know, we suffer in the valley of the shadow of death, and so many people need to be taught the suffering it's not God punishing you. It's the consequences of a broken, sinful world, and you're caught up in it. Sometimes we create our own issues, right? But we see lots of people come to faith, and it's hearing, you know, seeing them find God in their pain, but sitting with people, it's just, he's like, oh gosh. And it feels messier and more broken than ever. I find that really hard. I find it hard just to think, oh gosh, there's more of this out there than ever before. And yet, story after story after story, we just baptized a whole load of people, all of whom have come to faith in the last 6 months, all of whom would say, I've met God in the midst of my mess. Yeah. You know,
9: yeah. I think you said there were two things you find hard, is that?
8: I did. You're very good at this.
9: What's the other one?
8: I think the other thing is that there's so much possibility and potential, but you're hamstrung by finite resources. Mm. So we've got two grade two star listed buildings. Right. They're both beautiful, but they both need a fortune spending on them. You know, the need is huge. The opportunities are massive. But so you're living all the time with it, I feel, as someone who's probably, you know, quite a visionary type leader. There's a frustration with that, and learning to go at the pace of. I've got a friend who says that the kingdom advances at the pace of relationship. Pete Hughes at King's Cross Church, he's so right, you know. And so I find that hard because I'm like, but Lord, right now, you know.
9: Yeah.
8: And we've got this very generous guy in our church. He says I've got the gift of earning, which comes with the gift of giving.
9: Yeah.
8: And I love seeing it when people who've got the resources to bankroll kingdom activity, really just generously giving, because there's so much more we could do.
9: Yeah.
8: And I find that really frustrating.
9: Yeah, absolutely. Well, I've mentioned New Wine at least once. I think you have as well. We should pause and explain what New Wine is for those who don't know. So you mentioned that at university you went to a New Wine church.
8: Yeah.
9: I said at the beginning that you are the national leader of New Wine.
8: Indeed.
9: So before we find out what that means, tell us what New Wine is.
8: So New Wine essentially is it's a family of churches and a network of leaders. It was started in the late 80s. Really a bunch of friends who happen to be in the Church of England, but it's never been exclusively Anglican. It's a whole mix of denominations and non-denominational churches who at the time were just longing to see the church renewed in the power of the Spirit, and so started to find ways to gather people to do that, to explore that, really inspired by John Wimber, who started the Vineyard movement. And the first New Wine Summer thing happened in 1989, so we not recently had our 35th anniversary. And even with COVID, there were 2 years where it was online, but we've had a summer gathering every year since then. And the summer gathering gathers this family of churches together for a week to seek God, to be together, to learn how to minister in the power of the Spirit, to be taught the scriptures. Mm-hmm. Amazing kids work, amazing youth work. We do lots of stuff with those with additional needs. So that's the family, and it gathers once a year, if you like, all together. But throughout the year, these churches have a sense of like, we're part of this bigger tribe. And then our network of leaders is something we're doing a lot of work on in the season we're in at the moment. That meets once a year for a leadership conference. We've just had that literally at the time of recording this last week. So just over 2,000 leaders from around the country and beyond, actually, together. And that's a network of leaders, most of whom, my language is that most of us are leading gloriously ordinary churches. New Wine is full of gloriously ordinary churches. And I say that as a compliment, because I think we often look, don't we, to the bigger churches, or the shiny ones, and we need to be like that. Yeah. But actually, the kingdom view is that your church you might feel ordinary, but that in the kingdom is gloriously ordinary in places that you've been put to do the faithful work of the gospel. So how do we throw fuel on the fire of leaders? How do we resource them, equip them? So we run learning communities, leadership days, training courses, online webinars, loads of resources.
9: I love that phrase, gloriously ordinary. So you've got 2,000 people in a room for a few days for this conference who are leading gloriously ordinary churches. I imagine one comes away from that kind of gathering pretty inspired.
8: Yeah.
9: So can you just share a couple of insights, maybe just literally from the last from that event a couple of weeks ago? What's going on that you think people should know that would be encouraging?
8: I think we're in a really important moment culturally within history. And one of the things I think the Lord's doing at the moment in the church, and he's doing it first with leaders, is really dealing with the internal life of the leader. So our leadership conference this year was themed The Passionate Pursuit. And we looked, but it wasn't like, here's what we need to do. We need to do this. We need to do this. It was, what does it mean to really suffer with and for Jesus? That's what passion means, to passio, to suffer. And we talked a lot about postures. And I think we're in a season where the Lord's saying, your posture before me is really important. So I talk a lot about kneeling and standing. We kneel in consecration. Leaders go first, you know. Simon Sinek says that leaders eat last. I think he's right. But I often say leaders kneel first. We've got to get to the point where it's all for Jesus. But then we stand, and we stand for him, and we withstand opposition for him, and we stand in the gap between the world and the evil one for him and for people. So kneeling and standing, and I just think what the Lord's doing at the moment is bringing us together in a spirit of unity. There's more unity across the church these days than I've ever seen. Often behind the scenes, because you can't really show it on social media, but it's there.
7: 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I'm Sam Hales, and this is my interview on The Profile with Rich Johnson. He is an author, a church leader, and also the national leader of the New Wine Network of Churches. Don't go anywhere. There's lots more coming up from Rich right after this.
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7: 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My guest here on the show this week is Rich Johnson. He's the national leader of the New Wine Network of Churches, and he's also the author of a new book on Christian leadership. We've been talking about his ministry, his life, and lots more. So without any further ado, let's listen in to the rest of my conversation with New Wine's Rich Johnson.
9: It's good to hear. I mean, occasionally these stories do break through. We had one just a few weeks ago between Fusion and UCCF, where Luke Smith from Fusion wrote that story of how these two, they're both Christian student ministries working on universities, and he just told that story of how these two organizations are being kind of perceived as rivals, and maybe some of that thinking had actually infiltrated both of them, and the leaders have now come together and they're putting things right and they're doing things together. You're saying that sort of stuff is happening more and more behind the scenes?
8: Definitely. Yeah, absolutely. I think there was a point, for whatever reason, 5-10 years ago, where I perceived there was quite a bit of competition, jostling for position. And I think you can explain that for all sorts of reasons, but I think what's really beautiful is that those of us leading networks, streams, behind the scenes, we're friends. Lots of us were friends before we ended up leading in our different spaces, which helps. But for example, once a year, all the festival leaders come together for a day to pray, have food, pray for one another, pray for each other's events. That's been really beautiful. That's come out of friendship. It's not like, oh, we should pray for one another. It's like, hey, what would it look like if we came together and spent the day? Let's pray for each other. We'd love that, you know. And we go to each other's events and we cheer each other on. And so last summer was a really good example. I mean, obviously, there's lots of festivals, but we happened to be the week after both Focus, which is the HTB festival, and Wildfires, and they're all dear friends of ours. Some of us have known each other 25 years, you know. Those guys both, they did a live link up between each other's events because they were at the same time, prayed for each other. And then they both sent messages to the New Wine Festival saying, we're praying for you, which we read out. And it kind of, it was like, we're praying that you'll have what we've just experienced. And then we site share at Shepton Mallet, which is the home of New Wine Summer, which you were saying you'd been to many years ago.
9: Many fond memories.
8: It's a thin space. It's not as wet as everyone remembers. and we site share with Satellites, who are an amazing... it's an amazing festival, Martin Saunders and Youthscape guys who run that. And we had this beautiful moment where I said to Martin, look, we'd love to bless you and commission you, and just in the same way that we felt like Focus and Wildfires did that for us. So that we stripped out our site. The next morning they came on, we gathered in a big room on site, and they all were in the middle, we all stood around and we prayed for them. And we prayed that they'd see amazing things happen. And he rang me the next morning going, Rich, you'll never, everything you prayed for has already started happening. Wow. And I just think there's a... And the Lord loves unity.
9: Yeah, it's wonderful to hear.
8: So there's lots more going on than probably the average person gets to see.
9: Yeah. No, that's wonderful to hear. Very encouraging. No, I do have very fond memories of summers at New Wine. And as you say, you're there every summer running these big events. The story I always like to tell people is, I don't know, you know, if you're into your music, but I am. And I always... have fond memories of the song Worship at New Wine in Venue 2, and it had to be Venue 2, because I'm a big believer that worship is at its best when you can feel the bass in your chest.
8: Yes.
9: And that was Venue 2. So if you like that sort of thing, if you like loud worship, then I can certainly recommend it. I was looking, though, at what's going to be happening this year at New Wine, and I don't know if I'm reading too much into it, but I noticed at the time of recording this, you've not announced this big name speaker from America will be joining us, and maybe you'll do that in future. But I seem to have picked up recently that not just you, but some other Christian festivals don't seem to be getting some of the quote-unquote big names in as much. And I wondered if that was in any way deliberate. Sometimes people are worried about a kind of celebrity culture that we can create around a big speaker. Do you think that you and others are kind of moving away from that approach? And I guess related to that is the question of why do people go to New Wine? Mm. Is it less about who happens to be preaching and are they going for something else?
8: Yeah, good questions. I can't speak for the other festivals, I don't know, although we have all talked a lot about the whole celebrity platform thing a lot, and power. It's actually, a lot of it's about power dynamics. For Kath and I, you know, we want New Wine to... We're trying to model... a humility and say, actually, we are gloriously ordinary. There's only one person worthy to be on any platform, and his name's Jesus. And so it's a very deliberate policy on our part in terms of New Wine to not advertise speakers.
9: Okay.
8: We do towards the end, but we don't sell tickets on the basis of that. Right. We want to say, come to the event because you want to be part of it.
9: That's quite different. If we were having this conversation 20 years ago, I don't think that would have been the case.
8: And so interesting, like the leadership conference we've just had, it sold out, and we sold all bar, I think, 50 of the tickets before we announced who the speakers were. So that's encouraging because it shows that people are coming for
9: Why are they coming? Because as I say, 20 years ago, I would have booked into New Wine because you had my favourite Christian author.
8: I think part of what's changed, of course, is you can hear all of them online for free. So there's more content than you can ever possibly get through, including this one, right?
9: Absolutely.
8: But it's one of the things we've talked a lot about is connection over content. It's not that content's not important, but actually, why would you come to a New Wine Leadership Conference or a New Wine event anywhere or the Summer Festival?
9: Right.
8: It's connection.
9: Yeah.
8: So it's connection with the Lord in a way that you have an unhurried week-long pilgrimage, really, festival, which is very biblical. Connection with your church. At New Wine, at least you camp in community, or you can be off-site, but there'll be a communal space. Time to reconnect with yourself. You get to actually breathe. You know, the pace of life nowadays for people is mad. Time to connect with friends from around the country. And you are connecting through content with ideas and other people and what have you, but it's really around... So for us, we'd want to say, come to the New Wine Summer Festival. If you're part of our family of churches, this is part of our rhythm of life together as New Wine. But anyone's welcome. Mm-hmm. Like anyone listening, if you've never been to the New Wine Festival, you are so welcome to come and join us. It's not like, it's no like code or, you know. And I think a lot of people discover us and think, this is a space where I get time. So it's time and space to connect with God and one another, but also with what he's doing and to realize you're part of a bigger thing. And back to what I was just saying about our gloriously ordinary churches, Most churches are relatively small, have small teams leading them, have a small number of kids and youth, and they're amazing. But when you gather with others, there's nothing like going into our youth venue and seeing all these amazing, passionate teenagers. And if you're four or five from a smaller church, realize you're not the only ones in your generation that are on fire for Jesus, you know? So it functions as well as a real encouragement. It's an accelerator for faith. Bringing young leaders through is one of our priorities, and so we use the festival to do that. So,
9: as I say, I've benefited from it personally hugely, and other Christian events are available, as you've said. But what about the long-term sustainability of something like New Wine? People tell me that it is not cheap to run any large-scale event, including Christian festivals. Sometimes people have the perception, because sometimes ticket prices might feel high, people have this sort of perception that it's making money, and every festival leader tells me the same thing, which is that, no, we're not making money, we're losing money. Just give me a bit of an insight into that dynamic, because people listening to this might say, I love New One, I love going, but is it sustainable to have these absolutely huge events, which on one level look very successful and very exciting, but actually, behind the curtain a little bit, financially it can be tough to run these things, can't it?
8: They are very expensive to run, you're absolutely right. Some festivals have individual backers who underwrite deficits. We don't have that in New Wine. So our model is that the summer festival has to essentially wash its face. We're super mindful that it's expensive and we do everything we can to get the costs down. And we've had points over the years where we've had to really ask, Lord, is this still something we should be doing? It'd be so easy, particularly for something like New Wine that's been around for decades, to think, well, that's just what we do. Of course we do. And we've really searched our hearts a number of points in the last 10, 15 years. Each and every time, our discernment is, no, we need to keep doing this because something really precious happens when we do gather.
9: Tell me more about those conversations, though, because you're called New Wine.
8: Yeah.
9: And I assume this goes back to the story of New Wine, New Wine Skins. Yeah. Maybe just speak to that a little bit, where this name comes from.
8: Yeah. Well, no, you're absolutely right. So Jesus talks about, he wants to pour out the new wine of his kingdom in and through his spirit, by his spirit. And he was talking really about needing new containers to hold that new wine.
9: So in 1989, new wine was new.
8: Yes.
9: But in 2026, you're not that new anymore.
8: No.
9: So just tell me about how that dynamic happens, because you don't want to go from a kind of dynamic movement into something that's, well, we've always done it this way. And that must be quite a challenge to resist that.
8: Absolutely right. And I think any organisation that, particularly, I mean, it's ironic, isn't it, when you start out with something that's sort of saying, we don't want to be in the institution, we need to be like a prophetic stone in the shoe and say, there's more.
9: Yes.
8: Before too long, you could easily become the very institution that you're trying to. And I think New Wine's had to really wrestle with that over the years. And in the last few years, as we've navigated COVID and then the inevitable financial challenge of that, we've over the last 3 years really been saying, Lord, okay, so what is New Wine for? And what's the new wine for New Wine?
9: Right.
8: Yeah. And I think one of the things I've been saying to our team is that the renewal of the local church has always been unto something. So renewal is not, that's not the goal. The renewal of the local church is so that the local church can be more fully this agent for the kingdom on earth. And so we're talking in New Wine in the season we're in now about three things. How do we equip leaders? How do we empower younger generations? And how do we multiply churches? So a renewed church is unto an expanding, multiplying, reproducing, planting church that is actually seeing, well, some people would end up talking about revival, which Mark says in Australia says that revival is what you get when renewal goes viral, which I think is brilliant. So you don't, I don't think you chase after revival. I think you chase after the renewed life in the spirit, personal, spiritual renewal, the renewal of the church, which I think should lead to social renewal and cultural renewal. Mm. When you pursue renewal, you get all four of those renewals happening. That's when the world comes alive.
9: Wow.
8: And that's what it's for. So I think I would say New Wine is saying, okay, we're still here and we're not just going to keep doing what we do. We're gonna press into what it's always been for in the first place.
9: Yeah, very good. Well, that brings us nicely onto this term that's being called the Quiet Revival.
8: Yeah.
9: This was a Bible Society report nearly a year ago now that said that actually, contrary to almost every other survey out there, church attendance is going up. Contrary to almost every other survey out there, young people are engaging again with Scripture. And actually, to be fair, there's been a number of other surveys since by Evangelical Alliance and some other groups that seem to point to a similar trend, that something has shifted. The days of Richard Dawkins and the new atheism, those days are long gone. And now there is a greater interest in Christianity and even younger people coming to church. Is the quiet revival happening in your context?
8: It's definitely happening in my context. Not in the numbers that it has you know, it's happening in other places, but definitely, and building and growing. And it's happening in lots of contexts, and not just city centres or places with universities or lots of young people. I was chatting to a church leader the day, he's a Baptist leader in a rural community up in the northeast, and he was saying only recently five young boys, young teenage lads, had walked in off the street. And I mean, literally, he said, I've never seen them in my life before, but they've started reading their Bible. And so it's happening everywhere. It's not just in certain places. And I know there's been some challenge to the data, hasn't there? But I, it's not universal. It is patchy, mm-hmm. but it's definitely happening. And it seems to be happening where the people of God in a local place are praying for a move of the Spirit and saying, okay, well, Lord, if it can happen in Oxford, it can happen in my community. If it can happen in London, why not where I am? And I think God's sending people where he knows they're going to be welcomed in. Mm. So I think we should be, you know, I had the privilege recently of taking the funeral of an amazing guy called Roger, who'd been a vicar in the Church of England in the 70s and 80s. Who'd helped really usher in some of the renewal of in the 70s and 80s that went on to fuel things like New Wine and others. And amazing guy was, and I sat with him just before Christmas, before he was too frail to even talk. And every time I went to see him, he'd say, tell me what's going on in the church, mm-hmm. as in the church, not just All Saints Worcester. And I remember him saying this. He took my hand and he said, oh, this is what we've been praying for.
9: Wow.
8: And then he said this, these are not ordinary days. Go for it. And I think it's easy to critique, it's easy to find holes in and question it. And I would encourage us to have a posture of faith and holy curiosity. Why not believe it? Like, and let's pray for it. Mm. And because I think there's too much data to show that it's happening. Mm. And too many young people. What I find humbling for us as a church is this is happening despite all the things we do. So here we are, busy doing all these things, yeah. to try to serve people and reach people. Great. And then out of nowhere come all these
9: people
8: kids
9: just turn up.
8: Just
9: yeah.
8: turn up. And the common thing is there are two things. Number one, they're having encounters with God, supernatural Holy Spirit encounters with Jesus, visions of Jesus, angels, all that sort of stuff. And these are young people who've got no frame of reference. So they're not making this up, you know, and they're common themes. Or they've started reading their Bibles at home or gone off and bought one. And then on the back of that, I felt compelled to church. So Stephen Foster, who's a friend of mine who leads St. Aldate's in Oxford, he was laughing the other day. He said, I used to go around working for Alpha saying, you know, you basically got to get them to do Alpha and then they come to church. And he tells this story now of how someone came to faith in his church and asked whether he could do Alpha.
9: Yeah.
8: So it's all the other way around.
9: Yeah. Yeah.
8: Yeah, so let's just be open and let's bless it and get behind it.
9: Absolutely. Well, I really wanted to talk about your new book. It's called Holy, Healthy, Humble. It's published by IVP and it's available now. If you were to ask me what should Christian leaders be, I could give you all sorts of different words. You focused on three. Holy, holy, healthy and humble. Why those three?
8: the book came out of me really grappling with what's the Lord doing at the moment in the church. And what's he wanting to do in the church ahead of what he wants to do through the church. And my real conviction is he wants to move in power through the church, but the church needs sorting out. We're in a season where he's been, I think, was trying to wake the church for quite a while, and then in the end has decided he needed to shake it. And we've seen, haven't we, a number of things happen, high-profile things. And so I basically kind of came to the conclusion that the Lord wants and the world needs a church that is way more about what it's like to be around, what kind of church is it, rather than a church that does lots of things. Mm. So an identity thing rather than an activity thing. So I think the world needs a holy, healthy, humble church. And so, but actually it needs therefore holy, healthy, humble leaders. So holy, I think we need to rediscover and take seriously again the call to radical holiness. That is the call on every follower of Jesus, to be holy as he is holy.
9: So why hasn't that been the case then? Because people might be thinking, well, yeah, obviously, like, we need to be holy. Mm. Why have some parts of the church maybe not been as radical in their holiness as they could have been?
8: It's a really good question. And someone asked me that the other day, and I'm still thinking through my longer answer. I think, in short, I think there's been a bit of a pressure that I think is... We're coming away from of needing to grow the church. We've got to grow the church. We've got to build it. You know, we've got to reach the nation, and so we focus a lot on what we do and our programs and our structures and our activities. There are loads of festivals. There are loads of events. There are loads of books. You know, we don't actually need any more books or events. I mean, one or two books is good.
9: Your book, obviously.
8: My book, yeah. And I think subtly that became a distraction from trusting that actually, first, who we are before God, that he uses that way more powerfully than we realize. It's a witness as well as a source of power. And so I think we're rediscovering, he has a higher bar for us than probably we have allowed ourselves to see. And we've seen the consequences of leaders not pursuing that. I've sat with people and I've got my own story of leadership, being under unhealthy leadership and the impact that has. By health, I mean holistically. So healthy in the sense of, being frank, dealing with your stuff. So emotional health, relational health, physical health. We get so busy doing that we don't pay attention to take care of ourselves, but we're integrated beings. And I think the science has kind of shown us over the last 50 years, hasn't it, that you can't separate out what you do over here for God with what you are over here. And so...

0: something else going on there with his own kind of background of the kind of stiff upper lip and a particular culture there around, you know, people not always being open to the idea of mental health and therapy, but just saying that we do all have stuff and it can be helpful to work
1: it
0: through.
1: We've all got stuff. And, you know, if you don't let God transform your pain, we transmit it. And so you're either in denial of it, you're trying to suppress it, or you're trying to self-medicate to escape it. None of those work. You know, you have to encounter Jesus in the valley of the shadow of death. You know, that's where he meets us in our pain and our suffering and our struggle and leads us through it. And so, yeah, so I've had lots and lots of counseling. I have a, both of us, Kath and I both have someone who we meet with regularly for therapy. And it's such a gift because there's always more healing. There's always more wholeness. And I want to be free. And I want to be soft. And I want to be undefended. And because I think that makes you a better leader. And then humility is about going, oh, okay, yeah. There's Jesus and then there's us. And
0: can I ask you just a bit more on the therapy? Just because you've people listening to this might think, You've lived a pretty good life. Like, you know, maybe I've been a bad interviewer, but I don't remember you talking about your, you know, your long drug addiction or your you know, terrible family background. You know what I mean? Like you've told me about a very happy childhood, for example. And it might be helpful to hear, well, if that's me, I'm listening to this, I'm a Christian leader, I don't think I have some terrible broken past or some terrible issues I need to work through therapy. You just said you think actually everyone should be doing it. So just help us understand that a bit more. You don't need a traumatic past to...
1: No, definitely. No, I don't think you do. I think, you know, I did have a very happy upbringing. My parents were amazing, but they weren't perfect. And the world I've grown up in is messed up and broken. And I've been on the receiving end of forms of spiritual abuse, no question. Mild relative to others, you know, always have to caveat that. But I've had moments at school where a teacher spoke a word over me that was a lie and I believed it. And we've all got those stories, right. You know, we've all had those moments where we've made terrible mistakes or we all live with regret and pain and shame, however great our world is, because the world's screwy and we're imperfect. And so some people have, as you say, the trauma, and it's very acute and real. Most of us, I think, we just have things just accrue. And we just had a new kitchen put into our vicarage, and we had to clear out all of the kitchen to put the new one in. And you realise over 16 years, just all this stuff's just been put in the cupboards, and you're like, what is this? So I think it's a bit like that. And so, and those layers, they just, if you're not careful, harden your heart, they just inoculate you from the freedom and the joy of Jesus.
0: Yeah, that's really helpful. So holy, healthy, humble. Now, this is the big one, humble. I often ask people this. How on earth is any Christian leader, certainly young Christian leader under the age of, say, 30, how is anyone meant to be humble in a world where these things, these devices, unlock entire platforms that are geared towards me promoting myself and how brilliant I am and sharing the very best photos of me and how successful I am in my career? I mean, we literally have entire apps built around, you could argue, making us more prideful rather than more humble. And we all apparently spend quite a lot of time on these platforms. How do we develop humility in that kind of a world?
1: Absolutely. I mean, it's a huge question, and I'm laughing because, you know, when you write a book about this, they want you to promote it, and you're like, hang on, but have you read the title?
0: I just wrote a book on humility. How am I meant to promote this?
1: I think true humility, Tim Keller always says, true humility is not thinking less of yourself. It's thinking of yourself less. And so I think it's a posture thing. So I think, you know, the reality is I've written a book because I want to help leaders be a healthier, better kind of leader. So I have to do a bit of promotion so that you know about it. But the book, hopefully, if people read it, we'll see it points to Jesus. So it ends with this whole section. If you want to know what holy, healthy, humble looks like, it's Jesus. There's nowhere. He's the exemplar. So I think it's a posture about consciously choosing. It's a daily thing of actually not a woe is me, oh gosh, I'm terrible. Like, no, but I'm going to elevate Jesus. I'm going to prefer the other. I think if the Apostle Paul was wandering around the church these days, he'd say eagerly desire the gift of prophecy, but can you also eagerly desire the gift of encouragement? Because I think we're very encouraging, and I've never met anyone who's been over-encouraged. You know? So I think there's something about a posture of like, I'm going to deliberately make other people bigger and better than me. I'm going to remember it's all gift. Like, it's literally all grace. So if you have breath in your lungs, it's gift. The gifts of God that are given to us are according to the measure of grace, right? They're not like, so if you've got a gift or more than one spiritual gift, you've got an anointing, you've got a role, it's to serve. It's literally not about you. That's the posture, I think. If we adopt that, you can hold lightly to all of these things. I think social media is fraught. It's really difficult. I find it really interesting that some of the people

0: who I respect the most in terms of Christian leadership are either not on these platforms, or if they are, there's never anything about them. Mm. It's just they're just bigging up everybody else. So yeah. I think you can inhabit that world carefully, but if you or you just don't go in it at all.
1: Sure. Well, there's lots in the book, Holy, Healthy, Humble, published by IVP and out now. Rich, thank you so much for coming in and sharing a bit about you and New Wine and the book. It's been a pleasure to have you in.
0: It's been a joy. Thank you, Sam.
2: 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Really hope you enjoyed that interview. 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
1: Acts chapter 2, verses 22 to 47. Fellow Israelites, listen to this. Jesus of Nazareth was a man accredited by God to you by miracles, wonders, and signs, which God did among you through him. As you yourselves know, this man was handed over to you by God's deliberate plan and foreknowledge, and you, with the help of wicked men, put him to death by nailing him to the cross. But God raised him from the dead, freeing him from the agony of death, because it was impossible for death to keep its hold on him. David said about him, "I saw the Lord always before me. Because he is at my right hand, I will not be shaken. Therefore my heart is glad and my tongue rejoices. My body also will rest in hope. Because you will not abandon me to the realm of the dead, you will not let your Holy One see decay. You have made known to me the paths of life. You will fill me with joy in your presence." Fellow Israelites, I can tell you confidently that the patriarch David died and was buried, and his tomb is here to this day. But he was a prophet and knew that God had promised him on oath that he would place one of his descendants on his throne. Seeing what was to come, he spoke of the resurrection of the Messiah, that he was not abandoned to the realm of the dead, nor did his body see decay. God has raised this Jesus to life, and we are all witnesses of it. Exalted to the right hand of God, he has received from the Father the promised Holy Spirit and has poured out what you now see and hear. For David did not ascend to heaven, and yet he said, "The Lord said to my Lord, sit at my right hand, until I make your enemies a footstool for your feet." Therefore, let all Israel be assured of this: God has made this Jesus, whom you crucified, both Lord and Messiah. When the people heard this, they were cut to the heart and said to Peter and the other apostles, "Brothers, what shall we do?" Peter replied, "Repent and be baptized, every one of you, in the name of Jesus Christ, for the forgiveness of your sins, and you will receive the gift of the Holy Spirit. The promise is for you and your children, and for all who are afar off, for all whom the Lord our God will call." With many other words he warned them, and he pleaded with them, "Save yourselves from this corrupt generation." Those who accepted his message were baptized, and about 3,000 were added to their number that day. They devoted themselves to the apostles' teaching and to fellowship, to the breaking of bread and to prayer. Everyone was filled with awe at the many wonders and signs performed by the apostles. All the believers were together and had everything in common. They sold property and possessions to give to anyone who had need. Every day they continued to meet together in the temple courts. They broke bread in their homes and ate together with glad and sincere hearts, praising God and enjoying the favor of all the people. And the Lord added to their number daily those who were being saved.
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3: Our theme today is Not Enough, and the reading is Matthew chapter 25, verses 8 and 9. "Give us some of your oil, our lamps are going out." "No," they replied, "there may not be enough." Half of the group's foolishness comes to the forefront today as we see the consequences of the women not planning ahead. They realize that their oil won't last, so they turn to their neighbors, asking for a top-up. But those who haven't planned can't be rescued by the wise women, or they will all miss out. They don't believe there will be enough oil to go around. As we consider the women's situation, we can use their conundrum as a way of considering whether we lean on others too much instead of taking responsibility for ourselves. Of course, we are called to live in community and to help each other. But when it comes to making decisions of an eternal nature, such as in the story Jesus shares, each of us will stand in front of God on our own. Therefore, how is your heart before God? Or maybe you're fully committed to God, but there's an area of your life where you sense God inviting you to embrace your creativity, passion, and energy fully. Perhaps God is calling you to a new depth of taking responsibility for something, where before you relied more heavily on others. With Jesus, the best teacher ever, we can trust that he will help us in whatever new ventures he leads us into, with or without the partnership of another. Creator, Redeemer, Sustainer, thank you for collaborating with me each day as I seek to honor and serve you. Amen.
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Good evening, family. Happy Wednesday. Welcome to Gospel Tonight on Premier Gospel and Premier Christian Radio with me, Ecosia DF. I hope you had a wonderful day. Let me know how your day went. What's up, 0303 040 1111? 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

0: And this is our declaration. We will not fear, though the mountains be removed and cast into the midst of the sea. We shall not fear. Why? Because God is with us.
1: 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Yes, I play the very best in jazz from around the world, whether it's fusion, smooth, straight ahead. 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

Neon Adejo's Impressed, bringing the time to almost 11:30. Family are still with moi, KCODF. 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Coming up shortly, your Bible story.

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I need you to release your pain. We all seek motivation from time to time, a spark to ignite our joy or a word to soothe our spirits. That's exactly what One Wednesday aims to deliver. With a mix of storytelling and insights drawn from the gospel, my goal is to energize your spirit and prepare you for the month ahead. So, mark your calendars every second Wednesday on Gospel Breakfast with Belinda, right here on Premier Gospel. Let's step into the new month with open hearts and renewed faith, ready to embrace whatever comes our way. We'll find inspiration and embark on a transformative journey. I can't wait to share this time with you. Bless.

0: My name is Victory. Because of the finished work of Christ on the cross, we have the victory. And we don't only just have victory, we also have our healing. And today's Bible story is about the apostles healing many. The apostles performed many signs and wonders among the people, and all the believers used to meet together in Solomon's colonnade. No one else dared join them, even though they were highly regarded by the people. Nevertheless, more and more men and women believed in the Lord and were added to their number. As a result, people brought those who were ill into the streets and laid them on beds and mats so that at least Peter's shadow might fall on some of them as he passed by. The crowds gathered also from the towns around Jerusalem, bringing those who were ill and those tormented by impure spirits, and all of them were healed.
1: Praise the Lord.

0: husband and wife duo Angela and Veronica. They were huge back in the 80s. That was All Things Work before that, Praise Too Hard by TJ. Family, it's almost quarter to midnight. I got scripture for you, Colossians 3:13. Bearing with one another and forgiving one another. If anyone has a complaint against another, even as Christ forgave you, so you must also do.
1: Do everything.

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Oh, Birds in the Valley, kicking off the second hour of today's Gospel Tonight show on Premier Gospel and Premier Christian Radio with me, Acacia DF. And family, you know the drill. You know the drill. When the clock strikes 12, we take time out and we pray. Father, we thank you for this brand new day. For waking us up this morning, Lord, we say thank you. For keeping us in our right mind, we say thank you. For setting us on our way, we say thank you. For food on our table, God, we say thank you. For clothes on our back, Lord, we say thank you. If we had 10,000 tongues, we wouldn't be able to thank you enough. Lord, the cry of our hearts, the song of our spirit is that of gratitude.

That one from Fred Hammond was based on Psalm 51. Create in me a clean heart, O God. Renew a right spirit within me. Cast me not away from thy presence, O Lord. Take not thy Holy Spirit from me. Restore unto me the joy of my salvation. Renew a right spirit within me. And family, if you love Fred Hammond, you are going to be happy to discover and learn that he's actually going to be in London on the 2nd of August. So Fred Hammond, Kirk Franklin, Tasha Cobbs-Leonard, and Mercy Chinwo are headlining an event called the Gospel Garden Festival. Your Premier Gospel, in collaboration with Live Nation, is bringing you this day festival. And you want to be there. The date is the 2nd of August. Make sure you lock down that day in your calendar. It's taking place at the Crystal Palace Bowl. So keep watching our socials and subscribe to our newsletter to find out how you could actually win yourself a ticket. You know something? We are actually giving out some free tickets this week. So make sure you keep it locked right here on Premier Gospel.

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1: go. Well, I really put your Bible knowledge to the test on Wednesday's Gospel Breakfast. 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

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Family, it's almost 12:30. So it's coming this hour of the show. Family, I got a word of encouragement for you and your artist spotlight.

So Anthony Brown and Group Therapy are our artists for today. A little bit about Anthony Brown. Before stepping into the spotlight as lead artist and the founder of Group Therapy, he was widely recognized in the gospel industry as a premier go-to writer, songwriter, and vocal arranger. In fact, he wrote Moret Brown Clark's number one hit, It Ain't Over. I didn't know that. We're going to play that song in a bit. In 2012, he formed his group, Anthony Brown and Group Therapy, and they quickly became famous for the impeccable vocal, tight harmonies, contemporary arrangements, and high-energy performances that blend traditional Black gospel with urban contemporary sounds, worship, and pop elements. One of their biggest songs is Definitely Worth. And I can't believe that that song is about a decade old. It was released in 2015 and it spent 20 weeks at number one on the Billboard Hot Gospel Songs chart. This is Anthony Brown and Group Therapy's Worth.

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0: don't care what you're going through. Feels like you're down for the last count. It ain't over. Feels like you cried your last tear. 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Not over. Not over. God has the final set.
1: 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Family, it's almost midnight. No, not midnight. It's almost 1 a.m., which means that I'm going to be signing out soon. But first, our word of encouragement for today. So, family, today I want to remind you that the hidden season is not wasted time. Yes, you may not be at the fore of things. You may not have the stage. You may not have the microphone. But that doesn't mean that God isn't at work in you. In fact, the hidden season is where God does his best work in you. We live in a world of instant everything. Snap and upload. Instant success. Instant access. Overnight success. And without realizing it, we begin to expect our purpose, our calling, our character to work the same way. But God does not develop us like an Instagram upload. No, he doesn't. He develops us more like a roll of film. Now, the Gen Zs and the millennials may not have a clue as to what I'm talking about, because back in the day, films were developed in the dark room, slowly, carefully, and in the dark. Every faithful season, every moment of staying

That is my prayer for you, family, that favor will surround you as a shield. And that is it for today's show. Me, Akosie, and DFM. They'll be back again same time tomorrow. Taking us out though, the Singletons. Let's give him some praise. God bless. Ow!

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8: From the Sky News Centre at 1, riot police have used water cannon during a further night of unrest in Belfast. The disorder has been triggered by the stabbing of Stephen Ogilvy on Monday night. He lost his left eye when he was attacked. A Sudanese refugee has been charged with attempted murder. The victim's family is calling for peaceful protests. That's echoed by Northern Ireland's Children's Commissioner, Chris Quinn.
9: The people on the streets do not represent this community and they do not represent Northern Ireland. It makes me very cross to see what's happening. No matter who you are and what you look like, you do not deserve to walk down the street living in fear.
8: Meanwhile, Police Scotland have advised the public to avoid an area of Greenock because of protests linked to the disorder in Belfast. Demonstrations were held in several locations across